0: guilty in May of failing to register as a foreign agent and conspiracy to commit money laundering. Rubio testified that he had no idea it was going on and that he felt betrayed. CBS and the NFL star-turned-commentator Tony Romo has parted ways. The move follows Romo's arrest this summer for operating a vehicle while intoxicated. NPR's Becky Sullivan has more.
1: Back in July, Romo was arrested in Wisconsin after he performed poorly on field sobriety tests, police said. He had been the lead game analyst for CBS's NFL coverage since 2017, and that gig, of course, followed his decade-plus-long career as quarterback for the Dallas Cowboys. After the arrest, Romo apologized and said the multiple back surgeries that ended his career prematurely have left him with, quote, constant debilitating pain, which led to a reliance on pain medication, and attempts to buck that dependence, he says, led to problems with alcohol. In a new statement, CBS said the decision to part ways with Romo was mutual. In Romo's absence this season, the former Houston Texans star J.J. Watt has been filling in. CBS says Watt will continue in the role. Becky Sullivan, NPR News.
0: Lionel Messi has arrived in Argentina ahead of his farewell game with the national team. Messi is set to play in a friendly match against Benin in Buenos Aires on Tuesday in a final appearance for the team. He led to a World Cup title in 2022. This is NPR News from Washington.
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3: This is The World. I'm Carolyn Beeler. Thank you for joining us. A scandal is tearing through one of the most dominant clubs in European soccer. The Premier League announced this week that the team Manchester City has been found guilty of widespread financial misconduct with 114 violations of league rules. An independent panel found that the Abu Dhabi-owned British club had, among other things, systematically hid side payments to players and coaches to circumvent salary cap-style regulations. The rule-breaking lasted for nearly a decade, during which Man City won three Premier League titles. The club continues to deny all charges and today lodged an appeal. Joey Durso has been following all of the drama. He is a sports journalist and author of the book More Than a Shirt, How Football Shirts Explain Global Politics, Money and Power. I asked him just how big of a deal this news is in the soccer world.
4: It is a huge deal. It's a nuclear bomb. One cannot describe how big a deal this is. And for years, this legal process has been rumbling. And for years, lots of people have said, oh, it's going to be a whitewash. Oh, they're going to sweep it all under the carpet. Oh, they're going to get away with it because they've got these expensive lawyers. It is way harsher than anyone expected, really. The Premier League completely throwing the book at Manchester City, finding them guilty of 114 different charges is a massive, massive deal.
3: Wow. So without getting too far into the weeds of the financial regulations here, what exactly is Man City accused of?
4: Yeah, so you mentioned salary cap in the US, and it's not quite the same as that, but it's a good analogy because the rules are designed to stop owners pumping unlimited money into the club and therefore beating other teams through those financial means. They're accused of dodging those regulations by, found guilty, I should say, not accused, of dodging those relations through sham contracts, through sponsorship deals with organisations linked to the owners that look like sort of sponsorship deals, but are actually just the owner pumping money into the club.
3: And Man City has denied these charges. Today they filed an appeal. What's the basis of their argument?
4: Yes, they've denied them. It's important to say they've been found guilty. So it's not the case that it's just that it's all ongoing. They've been found guilty, but they're now appealing.
3: Right.
4: They say there are legal flaws. They say there are problems with the evidence. They say there are lots of things they have to say there. They say the legal reasoning was problematic. And there is an appeal which will take months and months.
3: Manchester City has been dominant for years. I'm curious, are they kind of seen as a villain in the league, at least by fans of opposing teams?
4: Yeah, very much so. And some of your listeners might have heard of Erling Haaland for Norway in the World Cup. He became a bit of a social media celebrity.
3: Sure.
4: The manager, Pep Guardiola, who did so well with Barcelona before moving to Manchester City. So dominant, dominant team. Yeah, with the rival fans, they're very unpopular because other teams feel like they've been cheated out of league titles. Liverpool under Jurgen Klopp were a very successful team for many years. But in two occasions, they just missed out by 1 point to Manchester City. Incredibly high points total, but just missed out. So lots of these other teams are very resentful that they've been basically cheated out of trophies.
3: So this feels like a comeuppance, basically, for fans of other teams. I know there's been a lot of chatter about this. Have you seen any particular social media reactions or heard them from folks of opposing teams?
4: Oh, yeah. Well, there's certainly been a lot of gloating from rival fans, certainly a lot of rival fans enjoying it. I mean, there's really been the sense for a long time that whatever the legal process, that something has not smelt quite right about all this. Because Manchester City leapt on the scene. They were taken over by Abu Dhabi in 2008. They won the Premier League for the first time in 2012. But they started buying really expensive players very quickly on huge wages. And it now looks like some of that money was through these sham contracts worth hundreds of millions of pounds or dollars. So it's this sort of, for 18 years, this has all looked a bit fishy. And now, according to this ruling, it really, really has been, you know, serious financial wrongdoing.
3: So the curtain has kind of been pulled back finally. As you mentioned, the club has been owned since 2008 by an investment firm for the Abu Dhabi royal family. So is there a kind of geopolitics angle to this story?
4: Yeah, absolutely. And there's another very interesting political dimension, because the city of Manchester is where our new Prime Minister, Andy Burnham, is. So he's not from there, but it's his political power base. He was mayor of Greater Manchester.
3: Right.
4: And kind of his big pitch is that Manchester has got a lot better as a place over the last 10 years, whereas much of Britain, frankly, hasn't. The economy's been stagnant. But Manchester, if you go there, it's full of skyscrapers. It's booming. And a big part of that is foreign investment. So Abu Dhabi, not just building a fancy stadium, but also investing in a whole area of the city. There's a huge music venue now. There's lots of apartments. But beyond Abu Dhabi, there's also lots of Chinese investment in Manchester. So if you're a stagnant country like Britain has been, how do you grow your economy? Do you have to make moral compromises with dubious autocratic regimes to grow? And that was the kind of Manchester model. And it has incredible political significance, because the new prime minister, that is his whole pitch. That is why he was a success.
3: And he has said that he would be, quote, really concerned if Manchester City lost its owners. So he has weighed into this.
4: He has. And it's a bit baffling and strange, really, because the public reaction is clearly, you know, aside from Manchester City fans, the vast majority of people think, well, if they've been found guilty, there should be seriously harsh sanctions. But Andy Burnham is really quite close to all this, because as the former mayor of Greater Manchester, he would have spent a lot of time speaking to the club, not necessarily about sport, but about their huge regeneration of a whole area of the city, which now looks very, very different in the light of these really damning rulings.
3: Other Premier League teams have been bought up by people very closely connected to the government of other Gulf countries. So I'm wondering if fans feel kind of a certain way about that.
4: Yeah, so Newcastle United was bought by the Saudi Arabia's public investment fund in 2021. Elsewhere in Europe, another example is Paris Saint-Germain, which are owned by the state of Qatar. Yeah, I mean, fans of other clubs don't tend to like other clubs owned by Middle Eastern states. It's all a bit odd for a game that's sort of deeply rooted in English working class communities. It's all very strange. I mean, most clubs now are owned by Americans, about wealthy Americans. Arsenal are owned by the Cronker family, Liverpool by the Fenway Sports, who also own the Boston Red Sox. So actually more are owned by Americans. But even the very richest American billionaires still aren't as rich as the state of Abu Dhabi or the state of Saudi Arabia.
3: And what's in it for these owners? Why are they funneling so much money into UK-based soccer teams?
4: Well, that's the big question. I mean, I think it goes back to the Middle East, and it goes back to these countries wanting to be players on the world stage. I mean, not many people had heard of Qatar 20 years ago, but then it hosted the World Cup. It bought Paris Saint-Germain. It owns this huge satellite sports TV channel called beIN Sports all over the Middle East. It's a huge global player, in a large part due to sport. And of course, the large US military base there. And I think other countries watch that, and Abu Dhabi and Saudi Arabia, and everyone else is trying to do the same thing, and their sort of rivalries in the Middle East itself. So I think it's more about the Middle East, frankly, than it is about England.
3: Back to England, though, what kind of punishments might be on the table for Man City if it does lose its appeal?
4: Well, we don't know, but it would be astonishing if it wasn't extremely harsh sporting sanctions, which I think is important, because there have been other clubs that have broken rules recently that have had financial punishments. But that would be nonsensical here, because the Abu Dhabi has effectively bottomless pockets to pay any fine. So sporting sanctions would mean relegation. We have this system, which you guys don't in American leagues, of promotion and relegation. So if you do really badly one year, you don't get the top spot in the draft the next year, you get they go down to a division below. But if Manchester City were relegated and nothing else changed, they would just spend all their money and go straight back up again and be winning again. So there's this feeling that it has to be something harsher, more long running. People have even spoke about a forced sale. Could the government force the owners to sell the club? But even then, would they just start off where they left off? Because while at the very beginning, they might just have been bankrolled by wealthy outsiders, now this club is a huge global brand and they do have fans around the world, which lead to commercial revenue and whatever else. So while the owner money has kind of jump-started all this, they now exist on this elevated plane as some of the other big clubs in European football, although that never would have happened without Abu Dhabi.
3: And I would imagine that the idea is there needs to be a punishment that would act as a deterrent for other clubs trying to do the same thing, which would have to be a pretty big punishment indeed.
4: Absolutely. And, well, it'd be very difficult for other clubs to do similar because there are much more stringent financial regulations which weren't there at the time. But yeah, I mean, the Premier League, clearly, I mean, the language in the report, it's a very sort of technical legal report, but it uses the word sham multiple times. It talks about the bad faith. It basically accuses them of lying multiple times in their evidence. It's a really, really kind of harsh indictment of the way the Premier League sees Manchester City. So they absolutely want them to be punished very, very badly. But of course, there is still an appeal to run.
3: Sports journalist Joey Durso. Brazil's much-anticipated presidential election is this Sunday. 13 candidates are on the ballot, but most eyes are on the two frontrunners, incumbent President Luiz Inácio Lula da Silva and his far-right challenger, Flavio Bolsonaro. He, of course, is the son of jailed former President Jair Bolsonaro. Meanwhile, Brazil's top electoral court has been trying to tamp down on disinformation and the use of artificial intelligence before people head to the polls. With the first round of voting set for this Sunday, the question is that working? Rose Gilbert reports from Florianópolis, Brazil.
5: Dona Maria is a well-known right-wing media personality. Her videos, which are critical of Brazilian President Lula da Silva, have drawn hundreds of thousands of followers on Instagram and TikTok. Here she is in an online interview.
6: Boa tarde, Mário e Fred. Que satisfação participar do Sem Rodeios.
5: She's elderly, she's black, she's a woman, and she's influential. She's also not a real person. Dona Maria is the AI creation of a rideshare driver named Daniel Cristiano dos Santos, as a BBC report revealed earlier this year. Back in 2024, Brazil's Special Court for Elections introduced new regulations banning the use of deepfakes in political advertising. And since then, the court has continued to make updates, for instance, requiring AI-generated content to be labeled and prohibiting AI chatbots from telling people which candidate to vote for.
7: It's really hard to say if it's working or not.
5: Liz Nobrega is Director of Strategy and Innovation at Alafia Labs, a digital policy research group based in northern Brazil. On the one hand, she says regulations are vital.
7: The fact that we have rules, we are thinking that's really helpful because we have more transparency than we had before, and we can develop research showing what is working and what is not working.
5: On the other hand, it's nearly impossible for the courts to keep up with the sheer volume and variety of material online. The problem is exacerbated by the fact that a majority of Brazilians get their news through social media and messaging apps like WhatsApp, according to a study released in April. And social media sites are not helping.
7: The technology has been developed so fast and growing the quality of the content so fast that it's really difficult for the population to understand and recognize what is AI or not.
5: Despite the courts demanding that they label AI-generated content, it often isn't happening. Stevan Bertelli is a hairdresser. He uses Instagram and Facebook regularly and considers himself a pretty tech-savvy guy.
8: Mas já fui enganado, sim. Já fui enganado.
5: Still, he says he's fallen for artificial intelligence before.
8: Isso me apunhalou. Isso me contaminou muito.
5: I've been tricked, Bertelli says. He recalls being horrified by a post linking incumbent President Lula da Silva to child sex abuse. Later, that post was debunked and taken down. But Bertelli couldn't tell if it was real or not, and that really scared him.
8: É perturbador, né?
5: Videos like that are generally taken down because they're so wildly inflammatory and so widely spread. But Fernanda Rodriguez of the Institute for Research on Internet and Society says too many of these fakes are staying online and unlabeled.
9: Então, para além da questão de regular a IA,
5: it's not just about regulating AI-generated content, Rodriguez says. It's about regulating the digital platforms where that content is posted. Her group did a study where they put AI-generated election misinformation on the top 5 social media sites. About a month later, TikTok took their posts down, followed by YouTube. but the content was never labeled as AI, and the other three platforms never took the disinformation down. When they asked the companies why they didn't remove the fake posts, they didn't get a reply. But even when social media companies do take down these kinds of posts, trying to keep something off the internet for good is like trying to catch a cloud with your bare hands. Take Dona Maria, for example. Her original accounts on Instagram and TikTok were banned, but the videos continue to circulate online. Or as she put it,
10: "Se me derrubam uma porta, eu entro pela janela, sento na sala e ainda pergunto."
5: If you take away a door, I will enter through the window.
9: É a pergunta de $1 million.
5: So the future of AI regulation and politics? Well, that's the million-dollar question, Rodriguez says. Both she and Nóbrega say their research groups will investigate the impact of AI following the election. The first round of voting takes place this Sunday, October 4th. For The World, I'm Rose Gilbert in Florianópolis.
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3: This is The World. I'm Carolyn Beeler. More now on the disappeared journalists in Egypt. Yesterday, we told you how police rounded up the entire reporting staff of the fact-checking and investigative news site Matsadash. It was one of the only remaining independent news outlets in the country. The whereabouts of the six journalists are unknown. It is the latest in a relentless, decade-long crackdown against journalists under President Abdel Fattah el-Sisi, giving Egypt the inglorious distinction as one of the world's worst jailers of journalists. Timothy Caldas is the deputy director of the Tahrir Institute for Middle East Policy. He told me what this wave of arrests means for the wider state of press freedom in Egypt and began by explaining how the arrests themselves unfolded.
17: The authorities started on Monday tracking down individual journalists. They raided some of their homes, seized all of their electronics, as well as the electronics of their relatives. A couple of them were arrested on the streets. This happened across multiple governorates throughout Egypt. So it was a significant operation.
3: And so I understand that the government has claimed that the journalists were affiliated with the Muslim Brotherhood. That is a common accusation used to justify detaining people in Egypt. Is that right?
17: Yeah, no, people get accused of it all the time. I mean, the government has, to a somewhat absurd extent, used that accusation to explain anything that they don't like. They blamed flooding in Alexandria one time on the Muslim Brotherhood. They blamed the country's entire hard currency shortage on them. It became a running joke at one point in Egypt. And so, I mean, it's a very untenable claim. And the other thing to keep in mind is Matsadash, the news outlet, responded to this accusation, pointing out that just days ago, before the arrests, they had debunked a claim that was circulating in the media associated with the actual Muslim Brotherhood, and they've been doing this repeatedly. So the idea that they're a front for the Muslim Brotherhood just doesn't make any sense if you actually look at their reporting.
3: Mm. And this was one of just a few remaining independent news outlets in Egypt. How did Egypt get to this point of such limited press freedom?
17: I mean, there's been a systemic effort by the regime ever since the coup d'etat that took place in 2013 to really kind of dismantle any sort of independent or critical media outlets, as well as freedoms more broadly. So, I mean, literally moments after the coup was announced in 2013, a number of news stations were taken offline, and they've also blocked hundreds of websites, including many media websites, to prevent people from accessing independent media, including outlets that are working in Egypt. And on top of that, even journalists who are Egyptian working outside the country find their families being targeted by the regime inside of Egypt.
3: 19 journalists were already in custody before this round of arrests. But I understand that you see this crackdown as something a bit distinct from what has come before. Why is that?
17: Yeah, no, I mean, while Egypt has, you know, long been one of the worst jailers of journalists in the world, it's completely unprecedented that an entire news room be arrested in one go. Normally, they target individual journalists. So this is a new escalation that we've never seen before, actually, in the history of Egypt.
3: And is there an understanding of why the president would have taken this step right now?
17: I mean, it's not clear, to be honest with you. There is a broader, I think, sensitivity about any sort of political criticism or any sort of critical coverage right now. But in addition to that, there's just rising public discontent with the government. And so they're constantly trying to quash anyone that could present a framing of the situation that's different than the official line. The trouble with that is that the source of public anger primarily is due to the economic deterioration in Egypt. And you can't censor the price of tomatoes or chicken or eggs. You can't censor rising rents and fuel prices. And you can't censor rising poverty. I mean, the Egyptian government stopped publishing poverty data in 2020 because of how bad things were getting. But it's not like people don't know that they're poor.
3: Yeah, people are still living it every single day, even if they're not reading about it.
17: Exactly. And while they're living all of these things, while hunger is rising in Egypt, they're watching the government spend on lavish projects. So Egyptians are, you know, denied public services, denied social protection, facing higher poverty. And that's quite provocative.
3: Is there kind of a larger global context as to why this might be happening now, this crackdown on journalists?
17: Yeah, absolutely. I mean, it's just this week that we're learning that the U.S. has used a national security waiver on the human rights conditions for Egypt's military assistance, while over the summer, the European Union erroneously certified that Egypt had made progress on human rights to disperse €1.5 billion to the Egyptian government. So Egypt is getting this sense of impunity with respect to its international partners when it comes to human rights, and that could have fostered the will to pursue this crackdown, assuming that there won't be any consequences.
3: So as the government continues to crack down on journalists and further limit press freedom, what is the landscape for Egyptians trying to get reliable information from inside the country? Are there ways to do it?
17: I mean, they can use VPNs to get around the website blocks. But again, that's going to be, you know, a certain like kind of level of sophisticated user. There's a lot of stuff that's independent, but not necessarily good quality, that's being streamed through, you know, YouTube and other types of social media networks that the government hasn't been able to fully control. And there's a handful of other independent news outlets operating in Egypt under extraordinary pressure as well, whose journalists have also been arrested on multiple occasions. And, you know, they're still doing really critical work, but it is a difficult environment. And there's only so much that this small group of remaining independent journalists can do, given how small a number they are. So their capacity to cover this country of over 100 million people isn't going to be up to what Egyptians should be able to access. So it is a challenging situation, no doubt.
3: Yeah. Human rights and press freedom organizations are calling for the release of these six Matsadash journalists who were apprehended this week. Is there any indication of that happening?
17: I mean, we're hoping that given the outcry, given the fact that the evidence is so overwhelmingly clear that the government's accusations are not sound, that they could be released in the coming days. Generally speaking, with these things, if they're going to be released anytime soon, it has to be very soon. Once things kind of build into the legal system, it becomes very Kafkaesque and much harder to resolve these things quickly. So everyone is, I think, pushing and hoping that that this is resolved as soon as possible. There's been a lot of statements from members of Congress, members of the European Parliament, even Egyptian political parties calling for their release, which is, you know, brave in their own right. But also speaks to the fact that it's seen as so egregious that even a political party inside Egypt would take that step.
3: Mm. Timothy Caldas is the deputy director of the Tahrir Institute for Middle East Policy.

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0: This is The World. I'm Carolyn Beeler. In Haiti, the healthcare system is under major strain. Gangs have taken over most of the capital of Port-au-Prince and are pushing northwards, displacing about 1.5 million people along the way. That's caused overcrowding in hospitals and interruptions in routine healthcare. The International Rescue Committee's Deputy Director for Programs, Ali Pasika, is in Haiti's capital, Port-au-Prince. She shared her assessment of the situation with me earlier today.
7: I was recently in northwest Haiti, in a town about 150 kilometers away from Port-au-Prince on the coast, and I visited the only remaining hospital outside of gang-controlled areas that operates for that region. The state of the hospital and the state of the healthcare system in that area is on the verge of collapse. The hospital is in need of pharmaceuticals, of beds, and of personnel to support the inflow of internally displaced people. We're seeing much larger numbers of people fleeing violence and insecurity who are seeking shelter, safety, healthcare in these locations. So the hospital and the health centers are overwhelmed with a larger number of people. But even before that, the healthcare system in Haiti has been on its knees for years now, and it is crucially and chronically underfunded and lacking in basic equipment, pharmaceuticals, and personnel in order to sustain the system. So it is a compounding effect that is now reaching a very, very severe humanitarian crisis.
0: And so when you visited this hospital in northwest Haiti, what did you actually see? Like, what did it look like for folks trying to get care there?
7: When I visited the hospital, I have to say that I was incredibly impressed with the healthcare personnel that are there, who do an enormous work with very little available equipment. What we're seeing is, for example, in the maternity is women who are bunched up together. Every single bed is used. There is not a single bed available. Women who are waiting to give birth are sitting very close to each other with no privacy and absolutely no fan, no air conditioning, very little electricity, because the electricity is saved for the moment for the rooms where the delivery takes place. What we're also seeing is children who are there for illnesses or other who are also very close together, bunched up with their families close to them. It's a very severe situation.
0: So you've mentioned there are a lot of Haitians displaced due to gang violence. Are there specific health concerns that arise because of that displacement, like people not getting their routine health care, or health concerns that arise from, you know, being on the move or living outside of where you're from?
7: Absolutely. Displacement causes huge disruption in the lives of people and any kind of medical treatment that they were following. One of the number one problems with displacement is sexual and reproductive health. Women who are on treatments to control their births are no longer able to seek out this medical care, which often ends with unwanted pregnancies. Now, one of the jobs that the IRC and partners are doing is to try and set those systems back up in place so women can access reproductive health services.
0: So providing birth control pills or IUDs or something like that?
7: Yes. So within that, antenatal care for women who are pregnant, who are going to give birth in the coming months. All of those systems are also hugely disrupted during the displacement crisis.
0: And then, of course, you have this actual gang violence, which is causing a lot of deaths, and I would have to imagine a lot of severe injuries. Are there specific injuries that are coming into ERs that are specific to that kind of violence?
7: Yes, absolutely. The fighting that we are seeing in locations where the gangs and are fighting the National Haitian Police and the Gang Suppression Force is also generating an enormous amount of injuries. And the ones who make it to the hospitals are the ones who are lucky enough to actually make it there. That we know that there are many people inside those neighborhoods that are not allowed out because the gangs refuse to let anyone come out. So then either they are lucky enough to survive their injuries, or unfortunately, many of them will die of their injuries.
0: So back to routine healthcare, I imagine something big that's getting interrupted is childhood vaccines. I know that happens a lot in places of conflict. Are a lot of kids there going unvaccinated?
7: Yes, this is a major issue and one that the IOC has been working on recently with a catch-up vaccination program to try and go and find the most vulnerable children in the most remote areas to vaccinate them. But it is an ongoing and chronic issue, as we know. So in order to avoid epidemics, everyone needs to be vaccinating. And what we are seeing in Haiti is lots of what we classify as zero dose children. So children who have never accessed a vaccination, and those who have dropped out of the system and who are therefore vulnerable to the diseases that they are linked to.
0: Has there been an increase in measles or things like that that can be vaccinated against?
7: Yes, we are seeing numbers of preventable diseases rise in Haiti due to the lack of vaccinations.
0: The U.S. and many other countries have cut foreign aid funding recently. How has that impacted the healthcare system in Haiti?
7: This has been a huge issue on so many levels. The one I noticed the most severely when I was in Northwest Haiti is the community health, which was formerly funded by USAID. And that included things like epidemics prevention and response. So it means that it's also about reporting a suspected case of cholera before it reaches a point where we have a critical mass. And all of those intermediary health personnel who were in communication with the community that would ensure that surveillance, both for epidemics, but also surveillance for malnutrition, all of those people have been cut out of the system, which means not only people can't afford to go to the health center themselves if they suspect something, but also they often, no one comes to seek them out, so that then diseases end up spiraling out of control because of those issues.
0: So we've been focusing on what you've seen in Northwest Haiti. Is the situation with healthcare similar across the whole country?
7: Yes. So the majority of the security and displacement crisis due to gang violence is concentrated between the capital, Port-au-Prince, and then the northwest and the center of the country. That is where most of that displacement is happening. But if you look at the entire country, you will see that the healthcare system has been on the verge of collapse for many years now, and it is not sustaining the needs of the population. The education system is also under heavy burden. And what we're also seeing is that the food insecurity crisis, so the ability of for people to be able to feed themselves and their families, is under huge constraint. And this will only get worse with predicted El Nino droughts that are going to hit the region and Haiti more specifically.
0: The International Rescue Committee's Deputy Director for Programs, Ali Pasika, from Port-au-Prince, Haiti.

0: A group of chemicals known as PFAS are everywhere, on nonstick pans, waterproof jackets, upholstery. They are so ubiquitous that trace amounts can be found in the bloodstream of nearly every American. And exposure has been linked to cancer and other serious illnesses, especially in communities where they are used in local industry. That is the case in a town in northern England, close to the seaside resort of Blackpool. Residents living near a chemical factory there have some of the highest PFAS blood levels ever recorded in the UK. Leanna Hosea is a journalist with Watershed Investigations who helped organize the blood tests and has this report.
1: At the local football club in Thornton Cleveleys in Lancashire, northern England, people are filing in not to watch the game, but to roll up their sleeves and have their blood taken to be tested for PFAS, per- and polyfluoroalkyl substances. Parents, children, grandparents, whole households are arriving here together, anxious to know whether these so-called forever chemicals have found their way into their bodies and into the people they love.
2: Have you had your blood taken before?
3: Oh, millions of times.
2: Yeah, yeah. Any allergies to pastas at all?
3: No.
2: Okay, just make a tight fist.
1: 49 residents in the town of roughly 31,000 volunteered to have their blood tested on August 4th. B, who asked us not to use her last name, is in her mid-70s and a keen gardener. For years, she grew her own food on an allotment right next to the AGC Chemicals Europe factory, which has been making non-stick coatings like Teflon for decades. For most of that time, the plant used PFOA, the most studied of all the PFAS forever chemicals. AGC Chemicals estimates that between 1950 and 2012, when it stopped using it, around 115 tons of PFOA were released into the air, soil, water and landfill. PFOA has since been banned in the UK, and the World Health Organization's Cancer Agency now classifies it as carcinogenic to humans. But it doesn't break down. After an investigation by the UK authorities found the soil is contaminated, the shared garden has been closed. For Bee, it's the cancer link that really frightens her.
3: Came today to have my blood tests because I'm very worried about the levels because I've got cancer. I've had a tumour removed last year. I went for another MRI scan yesterday on my head and neck, and I've got a nerve sheath tumour in my back. And last week I had a lesion taken off the top of my leg. It's concerning. I'm worried, very worried, really.
1: Now you're sort of wondering why that is.
3: I am wondering, yes. Has that chemical got into my body at a high level? I'm hoping not, but I don't know. It's just like a big question mark.
1: Across large populations, exposure has been linked to a higher risk of some illnesses. But these diseases have many possible causes, which makes it very hard to pin any one person's illness on the chemical. Tony Fletcher is a professor of epidemiology who studies the health effects of PFAS.
4: There are a number of health conditions that have been associated with PFAS in different studies. But to prove, you know, and get compensation, for example, or to be certain that that was the cause is really tricky.
5: So if you look up there now, that's it, up over that way.
1: That's the factory chimney, just...
5: I think it
1: backing
5: is,
1: onto
5: yeah.
1: your garden.
5: Yeah, and then there's another one that way.
1: Sam and her husband Keith Hammond are showing me around their back garden, where they rear ducks for eggs and grow vegetables to feed their family of five. But the eggs have been found to be so contaminated that eating just one a week would expose them to more PFOA than deemed safe, and they've been advised by health authorities not to eat them. But the family ate them every day for years.
6: If we were living behind, say, a windmill or something like that, you know, this wouldn't have been on our horizon. But, I mean, a lot of people say, well, what do you expect living behind an industrial estate? Well, you don't expect the soil that you stood on to be contaminated with forever chemicals. You don't imagine that a place would be pumping out these carcinogenics for the last 50 years with absolutely no repercussions whatsoever.
1: The Hammonds say four out of their five children are neurodivergent. And although there's no firm evidence linking that to PFAS, for the Hammonds, the questions won't go away.
6: Who knows, you know, I mean, they say one in every four children has some sort of mental learning difficulties. We've got five children and four of them on the too easily termed spectrum, you know. Can't be coincidence. My wife had a stroke. The doctors and the consultants could not find a single reason why she would have a stroke. You know, she was fit and healthy and all of a sudden, boom. It can't be coincidence that our family's cursed with this. It really can't.
1: 2 months on, the residents are back at the football club for their results. With no UK data to go on, the scientists compare their PFOA levels with the US average of 1.4 nanograms per millilitre of blood. Dr. David Megson, an analytical chemist at Manchester Metropolitan University, led the study.
7: The levels we found today are some of the highest that have been found in general members of the public living close to some of these sites.
1: Right. Anywhere in the world?
7: Anywhere in the world, yeah.
1: They found that 70% of the people tested are in the high-risk category for adverse health effects, and 46 out of the 49 participants were within the highest 1% of exposures seen in the US general population. None of the residents were in a low-risk category. Sam Hammond has just had the family result.

0: Sasson to him and to her other children who were too young to be tested.
1: So I've breastfed 5 children, so what would my levels be like if I hadn't breastfed them? And then it's in their system now, though, so did I do the right thing breastfeeding? We no longer can grow anything or eat the duck eggs or anything like that. And then it's like that time scale of who's going to fix it, when is it going to be fixed? Because we're not in a position where we can move either, because we won't be able to sell it.
0: I'm going with Bea now to get her results from Dr. David Megson.
2: So your Nassim sum level, which is the sum of 7 specific PFAS, is 436. And that's really high, I'm afraid. The reason it's so high specifically is we found a level of 400 for PFOA alone inside you, which is a big number. That doesn't directly mean it's caused any adverse health effects in your body.
3: Well,
2: I can see your medical history and seeing stuff that you've been through, and I think if I was you, I'd probably be jumping to making connections as well.
3: That's not good, is it? I was hoping my levels would be not so bad, actually, because I eat loads of organic food. I've grown organic food. So, yeah, it's not good, is it? I can't grasp it.
0: It turns out that Bea has the highest recorded levels in the UK. The company has announced they're closing the factory at the end of the year, but that hasn't stopped the law firm Lee Day from looking into possible legal action, as lawyer Sarah Moore explains.
4: I think the evidence that we've started to collect in terms of blood results does point in the same direction as the soil sampling and the other evidence pieces we've got. So I think it's supportive of the argument that we're making, that the pollution sources is this factory in the centre of the town. So we need to now work with our experts so that we can put the very best and the very strongest case forward and begin to hold the company accountable.
0: In a statement, AGC Chemicals Europe said it understands residents' concerns. Although the researchers haven't shared their data with the company, they emphasise that the UK government's position is that PFAS blood tests can't predict future health problems. It said the site has been used for chemical manufacturing for more than a century, long before AGC took it over in 1999, and that it can't comment further while a multi-agency investigation is ongoing. The factory may be closing, but the chemicals it leaves behind will remain. Residents may never know for certain whether PFOA caused their illnesses, but what they want to know now is who will clean up the contamination and when they will feel safe in their own gardens again. For The World, I'm Liana Hosea in Thornton Cleveleys, England.
5: Liana Hosea's reporting comes to us from Watershed Investigations, where she's an investigative journalist.

0: Still to come, we take a train ride between Germany and Poland filled with live music. Stick around for the culture train. You're listening to The World.
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1: This is The World. I'm Carolyn Beeler. Spain's Congress has rejected a series of housing measures put forward by Prime Minister Pedro Sanchez. As The World's Jerry Haddon reported earlier this week, the proposed laws were in response to nationwide protests following the spectacle of an 87-year-old woman getting forcibly evicted.
2: Mari Carmen Abascal, infirm and with nowhere to go, ended up in a Madrid hospital this week as protests around Spain grew. From her bed, she posted messages of support on social media.
3: No lo he logrado defender mi casa, pero sí he luchado.
2: I couldn't defend my home, but I did fight, she says in one video, so that others can learn to do the same.
1: The uproar shamed the company that bought Abascal's building into giving her apartment back and reversing the steep rent increase that led to the eviction. Still, during a tense legislative debate, lawmakers who supported the measure made the case that there are many others like Abascal.
4: Hoy tenemos la oportunidad de decirle a Mari Carmen que su lucha.
1: Today, the member of parliament said, we have the opportunity to tell Mari Carmen Abascal that her struggle has been worth it and that no other person has to suffer what she did. Among other things, Prime Minister Sanchez had wanted to suspend evictions of vulnerable tenants until 2030, increase taxes for tourist apartments, and restrict investment companies, or what he referred to as vulture funds, from buying up residential properties. The opposition narrowly prevailed, in part by arguing the proposed laws were too hastily written. They also took the opportunity to take shots at Sanchez's coalition. This opposition member demanded that the prime minister apologize to the people for the, quote, smug, hypocritical left that has abandoned them, unquote, going on to argue that policies promoted by Sanchez's Socialist Party had helped cause the housing crisis. An unusual rail service called the Culture Train ran between Germany and Poland for nearly 10 years. Bands, dancers, and visual artists performed inside the cars, aiming to bring passengers from different countries closer together. Over 130,000 people rode the Culture Train, but it stopped running last year when government funding ran out. It's just now been resurrected for a few trips between Berlin and Warsaw, along with hopes that this curtain call can be made permanent again. Jamie Fullerton got a ticket and brings us along.
5: I'm in the rear carriage of a train that just left Warsaw. We're zipping towards Berlin at 60 miles per hour. There are no proper seats in this carriage. Wicker material lines the walls and ceiling like entangled vines. At the end of the carriage, five Polish folk musicians in cardigans and red caps are playing instruments. The band is called the Warsaw Dance Combo. The Culture Train began in 2016, running on weekends between Berlin and the Polish city Wrocław. It was supposed to run for a few months, but thousands of people applied for tickets. The run was extended to almost 10 years with a break for the COVID pandemic. The train's weekend runs ended in 2025, largely due to lack of funding. But now it has returned for a short run, paid for by both German and Polish authorities. Performances and workshops are held through my 5.5-hour journey between the capital cities. The idea is to fuse German and Polish culture. After the folk music, conductor Grzegorz Wirus leads passengers through vocal exercises. Then they sing Beethoven's Ode to Joy.
6: European anthem, that's why, and it's about the joy, so it was perfect topic for Kulturzug. Very, very difficult task, but they did it actually quite well.
5: These passengers might normally be sitting in train seats, staring at phones.
6: And it's not just Polish-German, it's human connection. And it's people enthusiasm, it's something what I feel with.
7: Maybe we are getting closer to each other than we believed we would before we started this journey.
5: Oliver Spatz is the Culture Train program organizer. He says that the culture train was launched to address a historic remoteness between Germans and Poles. Spatz says this was fueled by negative stereotypes, some dating back to Poland's communist times.
8: People were afraid to take a car to Poland because there was a stereotype that the car would have been stolen and things would happen. And since the Iron Curtain went down, there have been many tries to overcome these remoteness. One of the most, I would say, projects with a very special impact is the culture train.
5: I first saw the culture train's effect in 2023 when I rode it between Berlin and Wrocław. On that trip, I met Emilia Kurpiela, a Polish woman who was with her baby daughter. Kurpiela said she'd married a German man and when she went to Germany, experienced prejudice firsthand. Kurpiela said she'd ridden the culture train at least 10 times. She said she hoped that the connections made on the train might help change perceptions.
9: And I hope that people, they also will change a little bit the mind about Polish people and Holland, but it's more modern and not so like post-Soviet. So they still expect that it's like communism and all of that. And also like Russian mentality, but it's completely different.
5: Indeed, the culture train's mission of unity goes far beyond singing and dancing. Spatz tells me that after Russia invaded Ukraine in 2022, he sent the train to Poland to pick up Ukrainian refugees.
8: It was very chaotic because we came to the station in Wrocław and announced there will be a train to Berlin. Who wants to go? So suddenly we had 500 people on the train. So a lot of them had children. There were a lot of animals, pets on the train. Amazing.
5: Towards the end of my 2026 culture train trip, we cross the border from Poland to Germany. A singer named Emily Intzefuhl sets up her microphone.
10: Okay, willkommen in Deutschland. Na gut.
5: Through the windows next to her, I see green fields streak by.
11: Such das Schöne, halt dich nicht auf, bei denen, die verlangen, zu sehen.
5: We're getting close to Berlin, and it's unclear where the culture train goes from here. The organisers got government funding for 8 new journeys, ending on October the 10th. Culture train manager Spatz says he's optimistic that the train will return in some form. For The World, I'm Jamie Fullerton, on a train just outside Berlin.
1: 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I'm Carolyn Buehler. Have a great weekend, and we will see you again on Monday.
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Drummer and band leader Art Blakey and the Jazz Messengers. Good evening to you. I'm Valinda Robinson from the 1960 Blue Note album Like Someone in Love and Noise in the Attic. And by the way, Like Someone in Love was recorded at the same sessions which produced Blakey's A Night in Tunisia. Both albums featured the same group: trumpeter Lee Morgan, saxophonist Wayne Shorter, pianist Bobby Timmons, bassist Jimmy Merritt, and drummer, of course, Blakey. Up next on 89.7, conga player, Latin jazz band leader, and salsa singer, Pancho Sanchez, from his 2024 album, Train's Delight and Blue Train. Now, the album showcases Pancho's devotion over five decades of deep and passionate study of saxophonist John Coltrane. 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It's 9:08.

0: At 9:20, vocalist Carla Harris and her take on Stanley Turrentine's Sugar from her latest project, Merge. And we started with Latin jazz band leader Pancho Sanchez and Blue Train from his endeavor, Train's Delight. I'm Valinda Robinson. Welcome to Friday Night. It's our time that we spend together, but it's going to be a great weekend because I will be back tomorrow. But more on that later. I am just so glad that you are here, that I am here, and we're going to spend our time together between now and midnight. We have a lot of music to share with you. My goodness, we have the new Philly sound, Art Pepper, Ramsey Lewis, Bria Skonberg, so much more. So I want you to stay right where you are. I got a lot of surprises for you tonight. 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

0: at 9:38 from his latest album Continuum. That's saxophonist Bobby Watson and Brothers Mine, the Six R's. Before that, pianist Sean Mason and A Good Day from the album State of the Art. And we started off with pianist Donald Vega and Habla Conmigo from the album Play It Forward. We are going to play it forward. We're going to play it forward until midnight. So I want you to stay right where you are. If you are new here, welcome. If you are back, thank you so much for returning. It's a wonderful time that we can have together tonight. And we have so much more music to share with you. We're going to come back with a nice one, courtesy of vocalist Alan Harris, and I'm Hooked on You from his album Swinging Love Songs, right here on 89.7.
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0: At 9:58, her name is Emmeline, and she gave us her interpretation of Fly Me to the Moon, and you can find it on her album Sinatra, My Sweetheart. Before that, Ulysses Owens Jr., the drummer, and from his album Kind of Grunge, Even Flow. We also heard from pianist Mike Catalano and Bassa Avenue from his album, A Trio Affair. And we started off with vocalist Alan Harris and I'm Hooked on You from the album Swingin' Love Songs. I'm Valinda Robinson here with you until midnight. Glad that you're here. I hope you are enjoying yourself. We got 1 hour down, a couple more to go. So please stay with me. We're going to take a quick break and on the other side. They called themselves the New Philly Sound. And when we come back, their interpretation of Lee Morgan's Party Time right here on 89.7.
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0: At 10:19, pianist Ramsey Lewis and Sarah Jane. You can find that on his album Ivory Pyramid. Before that, alto saxophonist Art Pepper from his album Art Pepper Meets the Rhythm Section. You'd Be So Nice to Come Home To. And before that, Canadian jazz trumpeter and vocalist Bria Skonberg gave us her interpretation of You'd Be So Nice to Come Home To. However, she intertwined Coming Home, Baby, Herbie Mann's hit. And you can find that on Brass. And we started off with a group. They call themselves the New Philly Sound from their album The Heart of Jazz Presents the New Philly Sound and Party Time. It's a Lee Morgan composition. It's 10:20. I'm Valinda Robinson. I am so glad you're here. Thank you very much for the pleasure of your company. Been thinking about you, wondering what I was going to share with you. So hopefully I can make sure that your night is a good night musically. We're going to take a quick break, and on the other side, Sonny Fortune, and he's on the flute this time around with Delilah from his album Continuum, right here on 89.7.
1: 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So what happens to a college's mission when the institution itself disappears?
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0: At 10:42 from his 1999 album, The First Milestone, saxophonist Eric Alexander and I'm Glad There Is You. And Eric wasn't alone. He was joined by Pat Martino on guitar, Harold Mayburn on the piano, Peter Washington on the bass, and our friend Joe Farnsworth on the drums. I'm Glad There Is You. Before that, singer-songwriter Kurt Elling from his album The Gate, his interpretation of Stevie Wonder's Golden Lady. In fact, Golden Lady was released in 1973 on Stevie Wonder's album Inner Visions. And we started the set off with Sonny Fortune on the flute and Delilah from his album Continuum. It's 10:43. I'm Valinda Robinson. Thank you for the pleasure of your company. So glad that you're here. It wouldn't be the same without you. If this is your first time here, welcome. I hope you come back. And of course, if you've been here before, I am so glad that you are here. Still ahead on 89 Southern, Sarah Vaughan, Charles Mingus, Bud Powell, and we're coming back with a four-time Grammy Award winner, deeply influential in the Latin jazz and salsa music scenes, Oscar Hernandez, next on 89.7.
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0: At 10:59, double bassist, groundbreaking composer, and fiery band leader Charles Mingus and 51st Street Blues from the album East Coasting. And by the way, East Coasting was recorded and released in late 1957, and it was reissued on compact disc with bonus takes in 1993. Before that, Viva Vaughn, that's the album. Vocalist Sarah Vaughn and Shiny Stockings. And we started the set off with four-time Grammy Award winner, deeply influential in the Latin jazz and salsa music scenes, Oscar Hernandez, and he gave us Wayne's World. You can find that on his album, No Words Needed. It's 11 o'clock. We are one more hour together, but that's okay because I'll be back tomorrow. So that's a good thing. Still ahead on 89.7. This is great. Robert Glasper teaming up with Nora Jones, Vincent Herring, and Barney Kessel, too. So we still got a lot of work to do before midnight, so stick with me. This is GBH Music's Jazz on 89.7.
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0: At 11:18, saxophonist Vincent Herring and his interpretation of Duke Ellington's In a Sentimental Mood from the album Preaching to the Choir. Before that, pianist Robert Glasper teaming up with Nora Jones and Prototype from the album Keys to the City, Volume 1. And Prototype was made popular by hip-hop duo Outkast in 2003. And we started the set off with pianist and composer Bud Powell and The Scene Changes from the album The Scene Changes, the amazing Bud Powell, Volume 5. And Bud Powell was on the piano, Paul Chambers on the bass, and Art Taylor on the drums. It's 11:19. I'm Valinda Robinson here with you. So glad that I am sitting in this chair and spreading music to you. And I hope you are having a wonderful time. We still have some time left together, but don't worry about it because we'll also be together tomorrow, and that's a good thing. Still ahead on 89.7, we have Clifford Brown teaming up with the Max Roach Quintet, Russell Malone, and vocalist Lauren Henderson. So don't go away. We're going to come back with guitarist Bernie Kessel and his take on This Guy's in Love with You from the album Feeling Free, right here on 89.7.
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0: the theme to The Odd Couple, courtesy of guitarist Russell Malone from the album Look Who's Here. And you may remember The Odd Couple was a 1970 TV show. It was a film and a play. Before that, Clifford Brown teaming up with Max Roach Quintet. And from the 1955 album Study in Brown, George's Dilemma. And we started the set off with guitarist Barney Kessel and This Guy's in Love with You, a song written by Burt Bacharach and Hal David and released by Herb Alpert in May of 1968. You can find Barney Kessel's take on his album, Feeling Free. It's 11:39. I'm Valinda Robinson. Still much more music to share with you, including Lauren Henderson, Bill O'Connell. So let's get busy. We'll be back with Lauren Henderson and There Will Never Be Another You right here on 89.7.
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0: Arturo Sandoval, trumpeter Arturo Sandoval, and Solitude from his album Rhythm and Soul. And by the way, he'll be appearing at the Groton Hill Music Center in Groton, Massachusetts on April 23rd. Before that, saxophonist Grover Washington Jr., Until It's Time for You to Go, from the album Inner City Blues. And we also heard from pianist Bill O'Connell and Touch from the album of the same name. And we started the set off with vocalist Lauren Henderson and There Will Never Be Another You, from the album A La Madrugada. Say that 10 times. Well, I have an invitation for you. Join us for Jazz Nights at the Boston Public Library. Now, we have one happening this Thursday, so please check it out. You'll hear High Fusion, a trio of classically trained musicians who blend Western jazz with the rhythms and melodies of the Middle Eastern backgrounds. Nice. Jazz nights are free and open to the public, but you know what? First come, first served. And let us know you're coming at gbh.org/events. Time for me to say good night and good morning, but remember, I will be back with you Saturday night at 9. Looking forward to it. Thanks for listening.
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That was Cedar Walton with NPS from the Soundscapes album. I'm Jeff Robinson. This is GBH Music. Sit back, enjoy. Here's Robert Glasper with Portrait of an Angel.

Nat King Cole with Candy. Before that, we had Orlando Haddad and Patricia King and the Jazz Orchestra of Philadelphia with Amazonia from the Symphony of Bossa album. Robert Glasper started this set with Portrait of an Angel from his Canvas album. Here's Shelley LaTorre with Old Devil Moon.

That was Warren Wolf with Vibrations from the History of the Vibraphone album. Will Kyle with Eridonia from the All Seeing Eye album. Dave Stryker with You Only Live Twice from the Dave Stryker Goes to the Movies album. And we started this set with Shelley LaTorre and Old Devil Moon from the Full Circle album. If you want to follow us on Instagram, we're at JazzGBH. Here's Perry Danos, Because of You.

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Saxophonist Charlie Parker with Yardbird Suite. Claire Martin before that with Be Cool from the Every Now and Then album. Carla Harris, I'm Still in Love with You from the Merge album. Piano player Cyrus Chestnut with Amy's Dance from his album of the same name. And we started this set with Perry Danos, Because of You from the Swingin' on the Moon album. I'm Jeff Robinson. Here's Charles Ireland, Sweet Love.

The Jones Girls with Knockin' from the On Target album. Then we had Carolyn Lee Jones with Skylark from the Electica album. Charles Erland started this set with Sweet Love from the Blowin' the Blues Away album. Here's Tito Puente with Cha-Cha-Cha.

the Reed Hoisin Project with Right Brotherly from the Home album. Frank Sinatra before that with The Girl from Ipanema from the Francis Albert Sinatra Antonio Carlos Jobim album. Ella Johnson with Since I Fell for You. And we started this set with Tito Puente, Cha-Cha-Cha. Have a great set coming up. Have some Willie Nelson, Miles Davis, but here are the Heath Brothers with Dave's Haze,

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Ike Quebec with a light reprieve from the It Might As Well Be Spring album. Eugene McDaniels with Dilla from the Screams and Whispers album. Carol Sloan before that with I'll Buy You a Star from the I Never Went Away album. Willie Nelson with A Foggy Day from My Way, name of the album. Miles Davis before that with Miles Ahead from the album of the same name, and we started this set with the Heath Brothers. Dave's Hayes from the album As We Were Saying. I'm Jeff Robinson, and here's Judy Whitmore with All of You.

Arturo Sandoval, Only You, from his Hot House album. Rachel Z with Inamorata, from her Sensual album. Judy Whitmore with All of You, from the Let's Fall in Love album. Here's Sonny Clark with Cool Struttin'.

That was John LaBarbera and his big band with Grooveyard from his album of the same name. Tobias Grimm with Fabian Zeke from the Make Jazz Punk Again album. Kevin Mahogany before that singing Michael Jackson's Never Can Say Goodbye from Mahogany's Pride and Joy album. And we had Sonny Clark at the top of this set with Cool Struttin' from his album of the same name. Here's Joey Alexander with Hear Me Now.

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Buck Hill and his friends with I Don't Stand a Ghost of a Chance with You from his album The Buck Stops Here. Wes Montgomery before that with Movin' West Part 1. Cambridge's own Nina Freelon with Balm of Gilead from the Blueprint of a Lady album. And we started this set with Joey Alexander. Hear Me Now from the Continuance album. I'm Jeff Robinson. This is GBH Music. Here's Quincy Jones with Dead End.

0: And what it is I hear about the kind of a bartender. So he tends a groovy bar, so they all forget it. To me, it couldn't mean anything, and I would call myself a fool to let it. I've had a little deal with Fetty, a little Fetty's really heady. You know that I'm all a making on a fellow's mind unsteady. It's in the book, you can read it if you're ever sober enough to want to take a look. You settle in an alcoholic use and get an idiot and all the sweat around the cousin. I'm sucking up the juice and it ain't never gonna ever turn you loose. It's stupid rubbing. See the hole in your head, it cuts you to what you do with it. Remember that. Now you know, so take it slow. You'll find you're gonna have a long road to hoe. And so I say you gotta play another way. You ought to add a little depth to your attitude and exercise your mind. If you do, you probably will find that fame ain't nothing but pride and illusion. Who's up and who's down is all facade, I tell you. While we're rolling on our ass, we'll lift 1,000 miles a minute, but we're thinking standing still. When you think of that, it's kind of peculiar. Even so, you ought to know that alcohol is eating up your brain. Otherwise, you wouldn't function quite so. Revolution, not a body but a mind. A revolution. Don't resist. Your body's serving as colorblind, secreting your immortal soul. Now what bliss. You're free, really are. To do your heart and your mind, and your soul as the goal. And the soul is the one you need. Who for thought is all about you need. That'll give you the sky and keep you high forever. And lots of people tend to think all they have to do is light a joint and take a drink for them to reach the same euphoric brink. Forget it, it never will be so. Cause alcohol and the narcotic shall never do the trick. You gotta do it like you said, or mess your body up and shoot the stuff and get it sick. Don't ever listen to your intellect, cause intellect annihilates the spirit. There, I know it may be home, but it's clear. Man will only open up a minute here. You may never do.
1: I heard what you said, and it stays in my head. Well, let me tell you my impression. Everything you said is straight ahead. Absolutely, indeed. It sure needs thinking about. I'm just trying to figure it out. I never would believe it if I hadn't really heard it. Pretty much what I heard is definable to me. Really need to see a relationship between another fellow's soul and his body. Somebody's gonna have to make it clear to me. Having a teensy-weensy, itsy-bitsy space with Freddy. I have to make

Bob's will never even miss a drink of its Freddy's treat. You buy one, he'll give you one. Acquaintances never leave Freddy's dry. You're never really ever gonna find a cheaper high. I'm telling the truth, yeah. I'm sitting right here one evening just cooling. I'm telling you, man, I'm a broke and about to beg me a drink. And that's no joke. That's when old Freddy spoke. He said, don't worry about it, man, because I can dig it. You got a third going without a man. I'm him, Jay. There's nothing worse.

Doug Beavers with Tidal from the Luna album. John Hendricks with Freddie Freeloader from the album of the same name. Started this set with Quincy Jones, Dead End from the Walking in Space album. Here's George Benson with At Last.

Anara album. Denise Donatelli with As If You Read My Mind from her Take My Breath Away album. Sarah Caswell with Voyage from The Way to You album. And we started this set with George Benson, At Last, from his album Dreams Do Come True. Here's Billy Childs with Heroes.

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1: Music is my life, brother. Music feed me. And music put me out of any problem. Every time I have a hard time in my life, the only thing that gives me peace, tranquility, is sit down in the piano, close my eyes, and just play.
2: Welcome to Jazz Night in America. I'm Christian McBride. The Cuban pianist Omar Sosa is a man of paradox. If you go to his page on a music streaming service, you'll find his most popular songs are controlled, contemplative. They almost have a new age kind of vibe. This could reflect Omar's deep spiritual life. On the other hand, Omar, he likes a rambunctious party. Spontaneous musical celebrations.
1: Figure out a way to generate some energy together.
2: He's a capital I improviser. Try putting some sheet music in front of him. He'll likely shoo it away.
1: I don't play bebop. I don't play straight ahead. I basically don't even know any standards. But I say I'm a jazz musician because of the philosophy of jazz. Jazz is freedom.
2: On a special night, he might jump on the piano, literally, and play with his feet.
1: The energy we receive is going to tell us what is the next step.
2: Omar lives in this magical place of dynamic opposites, bounded together under one spiritual tradition that comes from Cuba called Santería. This is Omar's world.
1: I received the message from my spirit and my ancestors in light, and the only thing I do is translate this.
2: Let's start this program by letting Alegua in. We'll explain what that means later. This is Alegua in the Road.

0: Yes, that's Omar Sosa playing outside, inside, and all around the piano with Gustavo Ovais, percussion. From Omar's recording, Ayaguna, recorded live at Motion Blue in Yokohama, Japan. Omar Sosa's name doesn't come up much compared to other contemporary jazz pianists. That's because his career path was never a straight one, or one that could be easily categorized.
1: They categorize you, they put in a box, you are a Latin jazz musician.
0: Or he's a Cuban piano player.
1: Yeah, I'm a Cuban piano player, and in the same time, I'm a percussion player who loves to play piano.
0: Omar's career can be divided into two distinct halves, before and after moving to America. When he decided to move to San Francisco, he was already 30 years old. His music career was going pretty well. His personal life, you could say, even better. He was living with his wife in the Mediterranean on a Spanish island.
1: I remember I was in the house in Mallorca. We would rent a good house. What I did was stay in Mallorca. But I got this idea in my mind, I want to go to America to record. Kind of bothering me.
0: Omar's desire to come to America, it was overwhelming.
1: This is what I was thinking every second, to record my record, to record my record. Man, I applied for a visa, and I forget I was applying for the visa. And one day, we got a note who say, your visa is approved, but you have only 2 days to enter in America. If not, your visa expire. And I said, we have 2 days. I said, okay, I'm ready. We buy the ticket and I arrive to America, to San Francisco. No English. My English is still bad. Now what's gonna happen?
2: I put a Musicians Wanted ad in SF Weekly.
0: That's Scott Price. He's the man responsible for the ad.
2: Looking for some Latin jazz cats for my tenor saxophone friend Steve Deutsch. The day that hit, Omar and his then second wife got off a plane and called me. We invited Omar to come over near Lake Merritt in Oakland, and he did, all by himself. And he sat down at the piano, and Steve and I were like, wow.
0: This is close to what it sounded like. This is Angustia with Tumbao.

0: Angustia with Tumbao from Omar Omar, solo piano from 1996, recorded in Scott Price's living room. To say Omar made an impression, well, that would be an understatement.
1: What alien has just appeared here? Steve and I were both stunned. Omar didn't speak a word of English. I didn't speak a word of Spanish, nor did my friend Steve. But this was the very first thing Omar did when he got off the plane. And he agreed to some local gigs with Omar on piano. Omar said, sure, I'll play with you. Omar recorded on Steve's album, and it was a remarkable thing.
0: This day also marked a new beginning for Scott, one that would change his life forever.
1: I was able to invest in Omar's career, just focus on his music and nothing else.
0: Scott became Omar's manager and record producer right there on the spot. Now dig that. Omar found a new gig, a new band, a manager, a record producer who sets up Omar's label. He found this guy on his first day in America. Now remember, recording was his dream. Now that's a good omen if I've ever heard one.
1: There's no contracts, there's no lawyers. His entire being is wired to his intuition. It's been a 28-year adventure, still going strong.
0: You could say that Omar hit the jackpot. However, he might tell you there's something more cosmic at play.
2: When something needs to happen to you, it will happen. Because we are all connected in one way or another.
0: Let's hear some more music.

0: Harit from Omar Sosa's album Suba. Omar Sosa piano, Sekou Keita, kora and vocals, Gustavo Ovais, percussion. In just a moment, it's music and the cosmos. Omar's uncle has a dream, a vision. It would change the pianist's life forever. When Jazz Night in America returns, I'm Christian McBride.
1: 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The John D. and Catherine T. MacArthur Foundation, supporting creative people and effective institutions committed to building a more just, verdant, and peaceful world. 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And the estate of Joan B. Kroc, whose request serves as an enduring investment in the future of public radio and seeks to help NPR produce programming that meets the highest standard of public service in journalism and cultural expression. 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
2: 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I'm Hannah Schnatry. 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
0: Welcome back to Jazz Night in America. I'm Christian McBride. Omar Sosa's early life in Cuba had some charm, but not like you would think. He grew up in a middle-class home in the late 60s and 70s. His mother was a telex operator. His father, a school administrator.
6: My main instrument was a classical percussion.
0: His parents recognized his musical talent, sending Omar to a top music conservatory in Havana. But there was no jazz, no rock, not even Cuban folkloric music. That music was prohibited, only classical music, and lots of it. Omar didn't even get to choose the instrument he played.
6: Even today in Cuba, we have a lot of problems with instrument. And I remember I was telling my teacher, oh, I would like to play marimba and vibraphone and xylophone. How we can do some opposition in the symphony and actually in the opera. And my teacher told me, Omar, I'm sorry, but you're going to have a hard time because I'm the guy who played there and it's only one chair. So you need to wait until I die for you to be there. And I say, okay, if my teacher told me this, nothing I can do. I need to figure out a way to play music.
0: So he chose the piano. He felt a strong connection to it, but calling himself a pianist didn't seem quite right.
6: I'm a percussion player who loves to play piano.
0: This idea is also branded in the title of a new documentary film, Omar Sosa's 88 Well-Tuned Drums.
6: The funny thing here is I never studied piano.
7: Percussion, primarily, yeah. Right?
0: The film shows Omar's life after graduating. His prospects of becoming a musician in Cuba were dim at best.
8: At the request of the Angolan president, Fidel sent 36,000 troops
0: to make ends meet. Omar joined the Cuban military, but then found himself in the middle of a proxy war with the United States. When he was brought to Angola to perform for the troops, he remembers being caught in the middle of a gunfight.
6: We listened. It was normal in the war. It was for us.
0: Things got so bad in Cuba, he described living on the streets, hungry, and too prideful to come home to his parents. Omar was left with no choice but to find opportunities elsewhere. However, he did have one life experience near where he grew up which he would take with him forever.
6: It was in my 20s, maybe 23, 24. I was in Havana. My uncle in the other side of the island, he got a dream, vision, and he was saying, I need Omar to go to this address.
0: His uncle gave Omar no information about this specific address. He didn't know the residents or the people that lived there. Yet he insisted Omar must go there.
6: He don't even know what's gonna happen. He just told me, go to this address. The house I supposed to go was at 3 blocks from where I was living that time.
0: Omar followed his uncle's orders, even though it sounded odd.
6: I went. Crazy place.
7: The building looked like kind of war-torn, blown-out cement building with kind of an open air, you know, from 5 floors up because the wall wasn't there.
0: Omar's manager, Scott Price.
7: There was no toilet. The conditions, it was abject poverty.
6: I went up first floor and I knocked the door. When somebody opened the door, he was big, man, huge, big. He was dressing really poor, you know, basically no shoes. But his energy, his vibe, his presence, I say, well, you know, I come here because my uncle has got a dream. I don't know. He told me, yes, I was waiting for you.
0: This is Moradia de Babalao, House of the Priest.

0: That was Maradia de Babalao, House of the High Priest. This was where Omar stood in front of this big stranger.
1: I was waiting for you.
0: Meet Omar's new godfather, his padrino in Santeria, who was expecting his arrival.
1: I was in shock. My uncle, mi tío, how he know this was the person? He met my godfather years later. We went to his little room. He was living there. And he told me, okay, sit down there. He started to read about July, you know, his religion work. I don't come from a really religion family. For me, it was impressive because, you know, I was for a family with no tradition in that kind of Afro-Cuban tradition. I basically never talk about this. I can describe this without, I don't say too much. They read what the Orisha says. The present, past, and future. I know how I'm going to die, brother.

0: I really experienced that connection with the ancestor of the Supreme Force, or whatever you want to call that energy. Few months later, I got the first initiation. He told me, you have a mission. And that time, I don't have a clue what was the mission. He told me, you need to be a voice of the African tradition through your music and your art. A week later, I started to connect with African sounds in the world.
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Jazz Night in America returns, Omar has a date with destiny. He gets scouted out by one of the world's greatest living composers. I'm Christian McBride.

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2: Around the year 2002, the Cuban pianist Omar Sosa settled into his new life in the United States, his discography steadily growing. He was a local treasure in the Bay Area, but outside of the Bay, he was still unknown. However, his arrow was pointing up. He landed a huge gig, a Rockefeller grant, to compose a work at San Francisco's Yerba Buena Center for the Arts. Scott Price.
3: Omar was commissioned to write a work in three movements for full symphony orchestra. First time he had ever been asked to do that, first time he ever thought about doing that, first time that he ever did it.
2: He performed his original work called From Our Mother,

0: then, something truly remarkable happened.
1: Unbeknownst to us, John Adams' son was at the show and had raved to his father about it.
0: John Adams is a giant in modern classical music, one of the heaviest cats around. He was secretly checking out Omar's music behind the scenes.
1: I got a call directly from John Adams out of the blue.
2: He told my manager, well, I have the commission to curate the opening of a Sanke Hall in the Carnegie Hall. And I want Omar open that venue, Sanke Hall in the Carnegie Hall. And I told Scott, are you sure? Yeah, maybe he make a mistake. Maybe he got a wrong number.
1: I was just completely flabbergasted because, yeah, for me, John Adams was this kind of mythical figure.
2: This guy's a genius. The way he writes music is so perfect. What he found in me.
1: John Adams was struck by Omar's harmonic sense and the freedom with which he approached his harmonic creations.
2: I said, well, if this man say this, well, I cannot have better compliment.
0: It was the evening of September 12th, 2003, the opening of Sanke Hall. Omar arrived at the theater.
2: We call in Cuba like a countryman arrived to the big city. It's like a kid in the candy store. I remember to have like 20 pianos, 20 piano chairs. What I remember, I tried to pick up one and I say, I'm sorry, this is not possible because this is the chair belong to some piano, some musician. And I say, wow.
0: It felt like a cultural moment. The state-of-the-art concert hall was sold out. John Adams opened with the first set, then it was Omar's turn.
1: The vast majority of the audience had no clue what was about to approach them.
0: Omar came to the stage in his typical Santeria attire, all white, loose-fitting linens, an African-style head wrap, and a red and black scarf. He carried a lit candle and set it on the Steinway D.
1: The production staff at Carnegie Hall watched in horror as Omar, you know, sat down at the piano with his candle because, yeah, the fire code, the fire marshals.
0: Nothing to worry about. Omar's done this before. He snapped his scarf twice on each side of the piano.
2: Red and black, they're Elegua.
1: Elegua is one of the principal deities in the Yoruba pantheon. And he's a child trickster god.
2: Whatever you do, any ceremony, you need to feed him before, for him to open the road, to open the path. I let him know we are here to receive the message.
0: What occurred that night at Carnegie was one for the ages. What you're hearing now, this is not the live recording from Carnegie. That would have been too perfect. It's another Omar recording with roughly the same band around the same time.
1: The band was on fire. Omar jumped up at one point and played a couple of beats with his foot, you know, standing on the piano bench.
2: Brother, this is what I tell you. Sometimes when you are in a sort of dementia, you cannot relate what happened.

0: We was on trance. We was on trance. All of us, the power and the level of spirituality, it kind of get hold of Karen. Everybody.
1: The funny thing is, Omar barely remembers any of it. For those in the audience, it was impossible to forget.
2: Suddenly, Omar was a thing. Stand at the gate. He had been featured in this huge photo in the New York Times, standing, you know, on the keyboard at Carnegie Hall. You couldn't dream anything more sensational. and we got it.
0: You know what? This is the moment I love the most in my life. Yet when things like this happen, I feel my spirits and my ancestors, and the spirits are there.
1: Yes, this is Omar's world. But now the world knew Omar too.
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is when the time to manifest. Do you want me to continue moving on the line when I send you to the venue? I see you coming, calling me. It's like the beginning of life. 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

lengua la roya.

medley of Allegra and Dime Un Tiempo, live in Bremen 2000. Omar Sosa, piano, percussion, and vocals. Sheldon Brown reeds. Jeff Brennan on bass. Gustavo Ovalles, percussion, and Elliot Cave on drums. Jazz Night in America is a production of WBGO Studios and NPR Music. This week's episode was written and produced by Simon Rentner with help from Sarah Gilletti and Trevor Smith. Episode mix, Ron Scalzo. Check out Omar Sosa's appearance on NPR's Tiny Desk Concert. Our team includes Nikki Birch and Mitra Arthur. Executive producer, Stephen A. Williams. Soraya Muhammad is the executive producer of NPR Music. I'm Christian McBride.

0: 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The estate of Joan B. Kroc, whose bequest serves as an enduring investment in the future of public radio, and seeks to help NPR produce programming that meets the highest standard of public service in journalism and cultural expression. 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
4: 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I'm Maria Hinojosa. Today, how a bad game of telephone upended one young man's life.
5: He was one of the leaders.
6: You think?
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5: That's what the police told me. 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
4: An apartment complex in Aurora, Colorado. Bullet casings and an obsession with a Venezuelan gang.
7: We will have an Operation Aurora at the federal level to expedite the removals of these savage gangs.
4: A special Latino USA episode in collaboration with Colorado Public Radio that you don't want to miss. That's coming up next.

0: Live from NPR News in Washington, I'm Windsor Johnston. President Trump heads to Ohio today, taking his campaign into more competitive territory. NPR's Franco Ordonez reports the visit comes after stops in Republican-dominated states.
1: The president is traveling to Vandalia, Ohio, to support Republican Senator John Husted, who is facing a tight race against Democratic former Senator Sherrod Brown. Brown is seeking a comeback after losing his Senate seat, while Husted is a relatively new incumbent. He has served in the Senate for just 2 years after being appointed to fill the seat vacated by J.D. Vance when Vance became vice president. Ohio could offer an early test of how Republicans in swing states navigate Trump heading into these midterms. They can either embrace the president and use his ability to energize the Republican base or create some distance from him to appeal to more moderate voters. Trump is expected to travel to Nebraska next, another heavily red state. Franco Ordonez, NPR News, the White House.
0: Group of seven nations have agreed to release 100 million barrels of oil from the reserves as the price of diesel continues to rise. NPR's Eleanor Beardsley reports the decision comes after President Trump threatened to halt diesel exports unless European countries tap their own stockpiles.
2: France chairs the G7, and President Emmanuel Macron convened the meeting by video conference, which included the head of the International Energy Agency, which is based in Paris. Macron said the release would be coordinated by the IEA. Macron said G7 members would also coordinate to increase production and bring down transport costs like the insurance for tankers, he said, and push to get more tankers flowing through the Strait of Hormuz.
0: That's NPR's Eleanor Beardsley reporting from Paris. According to AAA, the national average for a gallon of diesel is $6.35. The deal to merge Paramount Skydance and Warner Brothers Discovery is expected to become final next week. NPR's Mandalit Del Barco reports from Los Angeles.
3: With help from his billionaire father, Larry Ellison, and investors from Saudi Arabia, Qatar, and others, David Ellison will soon have control over his mega company, which he named Skydance. Ellison is spending more than $111 billion to combine two legacy film studios, streaming companies, and news outlets CNN and CBS News.
4: What once was the peak is now just the beginning.
3: Ellison posted this video on X and wrote that Skydance will allow Paramount and Warner Brothers to continue their individual identities, despite protests from actors, writers, and others, and after passing legal and regulatory challenges, the deal is expected to close on Tuesday. Mandalit Del Barco, NPR News, Los Angeles.
0: This is NPR News in Washington. For the first time in history, the Kennedy Center honors are being moved off-site to another location in Washington, D.C. NPR's Anastasia Seleukis reports the decision comes as the legal fight over the Performing Arts Center drags on.
5: The Kennedy Center Honors has been one of the institution's signature events since 1978, celebrating a wide array of American performing artists, from Al Pacino to Bruce Springsteen to Yo-Yo Ma. This year, the ceremony is moving away from the Kennedy Center, as President Trump and his allies on the center's board have closed the complex for a major renovation, and Trump has threatened to demolish it entirely if his name is not added to it. The 2026 honors will be held on December 7th at Washington, D.C.'s Capital One Arena, which seats 20,000, nearly 10 times as many as the award's traditional home, the Kennedy Center Opera House. Anastasia Tsiolkas, NPR News.
0: Former Miami Congressman David Rivera has been sentenced to 10 years in prison for his role in a secret $50 million lobbying campaign on behalf of Venezuela. The Republican and longtime friend of Secretary of State Marco Rubio worked for Nicolas Maduro's government during the first Trump administration. Rivera has been jailed since his conviction in May. The jury found him guilty on all counts, including failing to register as a foreign agent and conspiring to launder money. I'm Windsor Johnston, and you're listening to NPR News from Washington.
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8: Welcome to Latino USA. I'm Maria Hinojosa.
9: If you've ever played a game of telephone as a kid, then you'll know how this one goes. You sit around in a circle and someone starts with a word. And by the time the word reaches the last person in the game, at the end of the circle, it's often changed. So styrofoam becomes xylophone, bacon turns into beacon, words that are similar in appearance but with completely different meanings. Our story is about a man named Nixon Asuaje Perez. His is one very long, complicated game of telephone. And who he was, who people said he was, is part of a bigger question that's still playing out in courtrooms across the country. This all starts at around 4 a.m. on July 28, 2024, when Nixon cleaned up spent bullet casings from outside of his third floor apartment.
10: Y se escuchaba como pegaban los disparos así enfrente de los apartamentos así.
11: There'd been a shooting at the complex where Nixon was living, 1568 Nome Street, Aurora, Colorado. La Nome, as some of its residents referred to it, was home to hundreds of Venezuelan migrants, many of whom, just like him, had recently arrived in the U.S. As one group of shooters fled toward the third floor staircase, they fired off rounds behind them.
10: Nosotros vemos todos los cartuchos de bala y dijimos, o sea, mira eso, va a venir la policía para acá y va a decir que fuimos nosotros, vamos.
11: Empty shell casings fell onto the balcony in front of Nixon's door. The police are going to come here and say it was us, he thought.
10: Me pierde, me dice que nos van a llenar el apartamento, que habían dicho que salieran los del apartamento 311.
11: Aurora PD arrived the next day with loudspeakers. Nixon, Nixon, his older brother Dixon yelled out to him. Yes, his older brother's name is Dixon. The police are here. They're telling us to come out.
10: Yo sabía que me estaban tratando de implicar de que yo dijera que sí soy o me declaro culpable de que soy del Tren de Aragua o algo así, pero no.
11: The cops suspected that Nixon was part of a Venezuelan gang, Tren de Aragua. Its members had become notorious for extortion and human trafficking in parts of South America. But at the time of Nixon's arrest, hardly anyone in the U.S. had heard of it.
9: Tren de Aragua, or TDA, as U.S. authorities now call it, would soon capture the imaginations of politicians across the country. It mobilized multiple federal law enforcement agencies, the FBI, DEA, ATF. And ultimately, Nixon would be detained in a maximum security prison after the U.S. government alleged that he was part of the gang. But was he, in fact, a member of Tren de Aragua? And how would anyone really know? That is a question that my colleague Mateo has been trying to answer for about a year.
11: So I reached out to Latino USA and got hooked up with Maria. She's reported on street gangs in Chicago, written a book about the ones in New York. That world is newer to me. I've reported on immigration for Colorado Public Radio, but less so from inside the criminal justice system. And for that reason, I think Maria and I approach the story in different ways.
9: In all of the decades that I've been covering gangs, I've seen this play out on enough street corners, in enough apartment complexes, just like La Nome, to know that in fact, cops don't have to have much evidence in order to tie someone like Nixon to a gang.
11: But there were members of Tren de Aragua in Colorado, some of them in Aurora. And a lot of people were convinced that the gang was operating from inside La Nome.
9: Now, both Mateo and I were skeptical in our own different ways, which made it really interesting because I've been around for a while. Mateo is a deep investigative journalist. But this difference, this skepticism on the part of both of us, ended up being a powerful tool when it came to finding out the truth about Nixon.
8: Today, the first episode in a special series from Latino USA and Futuro Investigates in collaboration with Colorado Public Radio. It's a story of a young man, an international gang, and how Aurora, Colorado became a test case for Trump's mass deportation campaign.
10: Yo soy el segundo mayor, o sea, yo sigo después de mi hermano mayor.
9: Nixon tells us that he's the second oldest sibling after his brother, Dixon, and they're from a city in northwest Venezuela called Guanare.
10: Mi mamá tomó la decisión en 2018 de irse a Venezuela porque estaba la cosa muy crítica.
9: In 2018, his mom, Norelis, made the decision to uproot the family from Venezuela. Nixon was just 14 years old at the time.
10: Lo que pasa es que el sueldo que ganaban no alcanzaba para comprar lo necesario, pues, o sea...
9: The pay they earned wasn't enough to buy what you needed. Norelis promised Dixon and his brothers that things would be so much better where they were going.
10: Vaya, van a poder comer manzanas, van a poder comer esto, lo,
9: nosotros, no. Over there, she told them, we're going to be able to eat apples. The family ended up spending 4 months in Ecuador before making their way to the northern coast of Peru to a city called Trujillo. But Nixon said by the time they arrived there, he'd eaten so many apples that he was sick of them. Nearly 8 million Venezuelans fled their country's economic freefall over the last decade. It's one of the largest migrations in recorded human history. Venezuelans fanned out across South America and eventually to the United States.
10: Entonces, hasta que llegó a nuestras mentalidades el sueño americano en el 2023.
9: In 2023, the American dream entered Nixon's psyche.
10: Nosotros mirábamos muchas películas. Veíamos la Estatua de la Libertad, veíamos Nueva York, el Empire State, todo eso.
9: He had seen New York City in the movies, the Statue of Liberty, the Empire State Building, all of the lights. And now this seemed possible for him to actually see it in person.
11: Denver is probably not the place most migrants dream of coming to. It's a nice city, friendly, manageable, but certainly not iconic. A place that's more well known for its proximity to famous ski resorts like Aspen and Vail than for what actually happens inside of it. But by late 2023, thousands of migrants were showing up in Denver.
12: In less than 24 hours, 16 buses packed with migrants arrived in Denver.
11: But the city wasn't plumbed to receive tens of thousands of new people. Not many places are. And the sudden influx left Denver Mayor Mike Johnston scrambling to deal with it.
13: Denver Mayor Mike Johnston, without the consent, without the approval of his city council, the contract has not even been signed yet, is renting out our hotels in Aurora.
11: Mayor Johnston decided to place about 400 new migrants at a Quality Inn in Aurora. It was the same extended stay hotel where some locals had been living for about a year, and a number of them were forced to leave as a result. One of those locals forced to leave worked for Councilwoman Danielle Jarinski.
13: These are American citizens, hardworking American citizens, one of which happens to be an employee of mine, that were put on the street.
11: Jarinski is an Air Force veteran who owned 4 bars and restaurants around Aurora. Her political brand was hard charging, built on law and order. Two things that helped her win an at-large city council seat in 2021.
13: First, I would like to state that the city of Aurora is not a sanctuary city. However, Denver proudly prides themselves on being a sanctuary city. But here's what's going on in this city.
11: By the time it was all said and done, Denver would welcome more migrants per capita than any other U.S. city in a 3-year span.
9: So that's what was happening in the background, the world that Nixon would eventually walk into, really far away from the so-called American dream.
8: Was it the American dream come true? Was New York everything that you wanted?
10: Sí, cuando salí a caminar, o sea, me di...
14: Nixon's parents had a connection in New York, a family member who was already living there. But the arrangement they'd made to stay with him fell apart pretty quickly.
10: Entonces, tú sabes que hay un dicho que dice que el muerto a los tres días apesta, ¿verdad? Entonces...
14: Nixon says, there's a saying that the dead start to stink after 3 days, you know. So, the family picked up and moved into a shelter in Midtown Manhattan. That's around the time that Nixon started talking to some of his Venezuelan friends who were living in Denver.
10: Él nos decía que allá sí había trabajo, que sí podíamos ir para allá, que no recibía, que todo eso.
14: There really is a lot of work over here, they told him. So he ended up using the money that he'd saved to buy a one-way ticket to Colorado.
10: Entonces, cuando nos llegó el vuelo, agarramos las maletas y vámonos.
14: A friend took them straight from the airport to a housing complex in Aurora, Colorado, where dozens of Venezuelan migrants were already living. They called it La Nome. Coming up on Latino USA, we trace the history of the Venezuelan Tren de Aragua gang and ask, is it even possible they were in Aurora, Colorado? Stay with us. No te vayas.
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8: It's Latino USA. I'm Maria Hinojosa.
11: And I'm Mateo Schimpf, a producer from Colorado Public Radio.
8: Before the break, we looked at the roots of the Tren de Aragua gang and began to question if the accusation against one young man could possibly be true. We continue with our story now.
11: Two months before Nixon arrived in Colorado, a special bulletin had started circulating through the Aurora Police Department. It contained a few pages of densely written information about the Venezuelan gang Tren de Aragua, or TDA for short, plus a handful of photos. An Air Jordan logo, shirtless men sporting tattoos of clocks and trains. To be thorough, an officer with the department also shared recent intel from Homeland Security Investigations, or HSI, to the bulletin. There are 15 to 20 members of Tren de Aragua in Denver and Aurora, he wrote in an email, before adding something else. He'd also heard from someone at ICE. Apparently, TDA had decided to make Denver its headquarters due to sanctuary city policies. It's a window into how the circle was expanding in the game of telephone. Intel. Whispers. Passing between local police. HSI. ICE. And information about the gang was also coming from the other side of the U.S. border.
20: Lo que sucede con el Tren de Aragua, sus orígenes es eso, ¿no? Yo lo hago una comparación a la extorsión en construcción civil.
8: This is Ricardo Espinosa Cuestas.
20: General de la Policía Nacional del Perú, jefe de la región policial La Libertad. 36 años de servicio operativo, especialidad investigación criminal.
8: He's in charge of a section of the Peruvian National Police. The general's office is in Trujillo, a city along Peru's Pacific coast,
14: And it's the last place that Nixon lived before he came north to the United States. And Trujillo, well, it's become somewhat notorious for its gang activity. There are a lot of businesses in the city, even taxis, that have a sticker in their window or by the cash register. And that sticker lets you know which gang they're paying money to. Like they're being extorted by, let's say, Los Pulpos or La Jauria. Anyway, for a brief moment, the general in Trujillo, Peru, he had a real problem with the gang, Tren de Aragua. Tren de Aragua literally means train from Aragua. And this gang has its roots in a Venezuelan railroad union.
20: Los orígenes, ahí en Venezuela, se daba la construcción de un tren, de una vía ferroviaria, pero en la zona de Aragua.
14: Union members had turned to crime when government financing for a railway project dried up, and slowly they started to fill up the cells at a state prison called Tocoron. The Venezuelan government had lost control of its prisons by the early 2010s, so government officials enlisted inmates to help straighten things out, basically saying, hey, you guys can run the prison as long as you keep things in check. So, with the Venezuelan government's blessing, Tren de Aragua, the gang, took over the prison, Tocoron.
20: Y efectivamente, por los sistemas de corrupción penitenciarios, ellos tenían la libertad de poder dirigir todo, pero bajo un escudo de protección muy sólido, anillo de seguridad.
14: The gang operated with impunity. Yes, they even built swimming pools and nightclubs inside the prison, and then eventually TDA started operating outside of the prison walls. So tell me how you get to the housing complex in Nome. Que en español le dicen Nome, ¿verdad? In Spanish, they call it Nome.
1: Allí vive mi hermano.
11: Marcos is originally from Venezuela's capital, Caracas. We're not using his real name to protect his identity because of safety concerns. And like Nixon, Marcos moved into La Nome in 2023, and he settled into an apartment on the fourth floor with windows that face out onto the street.
1: Esos edificios estaban alquilando, no era tanto problema para alquilar, simplemente tener el dinero, firmar el contrato, llevar los documentos necesarios, y todo fue muy rápido.
11: Marcos said the rental process was simple. Bring the money, your documents, sign the contract. La Nome was one of several housing projects in the Denver area owned by CBZ Management. The company's Colorado operations were run by two brothers, Zev and Shmariahu Bumgarten, who are originally from New York. They bought the building in 2019, and it didn't take long for the city code violations to start piling up. Tenants filed dozens of complaints between 2021 and 2023, so eventually, word started to get around. It was fast and easy to rent an apartment at La Nome. Venezuelan migrants made their way there, happy enough to have a roof over their heads, even if that meant the actual roof was sometimes caving in from water damage.
1: En el 417 vivía una familiar mía, una tía mía con su familia. En el 418 vivía una amiga mía de Colombia. En el 318 se vendía comida.
11: La Nome was home for many Latin American families, a place of community, something that reminded immigrants of the countries they left behind. But La Nome was also a magnet for crime. Marcos remembers the piles of trash, addicts strung out in the lobby, and the building managers who stopped coming around. La Nome was built in a U-shape, four stories of fortressed brick walls that wrap around an open courtyard. It was kind of like a cocoon, protected. Kids rode around on tricycles and played soccer in the parking lot. But the building's construction, with its soft middle section, also made it an easy place to hide from cops. And the bad guys, Marco says, eventually showed up.
14: A month after Nixon moved into La Nome, a special task force that investigates stolen cars started to zero in on a series of thefts and fraudulent vehicle tags in North Aurora. In an email chain, a crime analyst with Aurora PD wrote, "A lot of the vehicles are stolen from apartment complexes where a lot of our Venezuelan population is living at."
2: ¿Cómo le llamabas? What did you call that housing complex?
10: Pues le decían Tocorón.
11: La Nome has had many names. People called it Aspen Grove, Fitzsimmons Place. But Nixon knew it as Tocorón. It's unmistakable. The same name as the Venezuelan prison where Tren de Aragua started.
2: ¿Por qué le tenían ese nombre? Why did they call it? Like, it's a housing project and it's being named after a prison in Venezuela.
10: No sé por qué le decían así, pero así le decían, mira.
11: Nixon told us he wasn't sure where the name came from.
10: Yo creo que Tocorón tiene un edificio así que es parecido así a ese.
11: I think it's because the buildings look similar, he said. It's not beyond the stretch of the imagination. Tocorón, like La Nome, is a brutish, rectangular construction with windows and balconies that face out into a courtyard. And for his part, Nixon says he just called it Nome, or home. But as Maria was asking him, his explanation for why other people called it Tocorón struck me as a bit naive. Nixon seemed to be avoiding the most obvious reason. Members of Tren de Aragua were living there. We asked Marcos, Nixon's friend, about Tren de Aragua at La Nome.
21: Cuando llego a La Nome, ¿verdad? Si veía que, no, que la gente decía, no, que yo soy del tren.
11: When I got to La Nome, Marcos said, yeah, I did see that people would say, I'm with Tren.
21: Cuando llegó la gente que llegó y se metió así, que no me da pena decirlo, ni miedo tampoco, que fueron venezolanos con mala cabeza.
11: And then new people started showing up. I'm not ashamed to say it, Marcos said. They were Venezuelans with bad intentions. According to Marcos, these people started laying down some new rules in the building. Kids couldn't be out in the hallways after 9. No parties. If a unit opened up, they'd lay claim to it, charging rent themselves.
21: Eran como los nuevos administradores del edificio.
11: Marcos says they were like the new managers of the building. And that's in part because the existing managers, CBZ Management, had essentially abandoned the property. We reached out to their attorneys for comment, but admittedly, it's been a little hard to track them down. One of the brothers, Zev Baumgarten, has made a habit of avoiding Colorado courtrooms, and there was recently a warrant out for his arrest.
14: But back in 2024, this was all quite fresh. In April of that year, Zev received his third court summons for code violations at La Nome. En algún momento, alguien de afuera pensó que de repente tú pudieras ser nada más por vivir en La Nome. Did anyone ever think like him too? He's part of it too. He's part of the tren.
21: Yo creo que sí, porque nada más el hecho de ser hombre y vivir en La Nome ya éramos catalogados así. Todos, ya ahí todos éramos el tren. Ahí llegamos.
11: Eventually, Marcos said all the men living at La Nome, including him, were made to feel like members of the gang. But as for all the people walking around saying they were members of TDA, Marcos had his doubts. In Venezuela, he says, a person who belongs to a mafia doesn't just go around announcing it.
21: No, que la gente decía, no, que yo soy del tren, pero mucha gente usó eso como de escudo.
11: They use it as a shield, he told us.
21: Como para decir, yo soy del tren, me tienes miedo, pero realmente no lo eran, o no conocían a nadie de su organización.
11: I'm with Tren de Aragua, so you're scared of me. When really, they weren't part of it, or they didn't even know anyone in the organization.
14: Nixon says he didn't pay a lot of attention to what was going on with other people at La Nome. His life there actually appeared pretty unremarkable. He'd gotten a job working construction, and he was gone for long stretches of the day. Otherwise, Nixon said, I'd get home and I'd shut myself in. Now, it is possible that Nixon might have missed the signs that La Nome was becoming a more dangerous place to live, but he couldn't have missed the fact that his own apartment and the entire building were falling apart. The city had a lot of questions for the management company about all of this. They wanted to know about fires in the building, about those abandoned cars in the parking lot, about the surveillance cameras that weren't working. In June of 2024, the owners of La Nome were asked to provide a representative for a meeting at the FBI office in Denver.
11: But it wasn't to tell them to clean up their act, at least as far as I can tell. The FBI apparently wanted to know more about criminal activity at Zevin Shmaryahu's properties. Also in attendance were members of the Aurora Police Department and the DEA.
14: We don't know exactly what was said at the meeting, but it's an important moment in this game of telephone, where Nixon's name now inches closer to that of Tren de Aragua.
11: Less than a week later, CBZ's attorney, a guy named Walter Slatkin, filed a stolen property report with local police. On June 27th, 2024, it begins, the owners were informed that the Aurora multifamily properties had been forcibly taken over and were in control of individuals claiming to be part of one or more gangs who have immigrated from the country of Venezuela to the city of Aurora, Colorado.
14: The first property listed was La Nome. Now we'll learn what happened after Nixon Azuaje Perez was arrested and why he ended up in a maximum security prison outside of the United States.
11: The dispatch call came in at 4:31 a.m. on the morning Nixon was arrested for picking up spent bullet casings. Shots fired.
10: Pues yo estaba en el frente de mi apartamento. Estaba con mi hermano, estábamos ahí con una amiga también.
11: Aurora police wouldn't give me the 911 calls when I asked for them because the case was still pending. But according to Nixon's arrest affidavit, multiple callers reported a group of people shooting at each other along the first, third, and fourth floors.
10: Y se escuchaba como pegaban los disparos así enfrente de los apartamentos así.
11: Nixon could hear the bullets bouncing off the complex walls. Pieces of brick were exploding and falling onto the floor. Nixon rushed back into his apartment for cover.
10: Pero antes de encerrarnos, o sea, nosotros vimos los casquillos de balas que estaban ahí enfrente.
11: But before he shut himself in, he saw the bullet casings, sitting there, right in front of his apartment door.
10: Por un instinto, nosotros dijimos, vamos a lanzar eso para abajo, no va a venir la policía, nos va a culpar a nosotros, están enfrente del apartamento. Entonces los lanzamos para abajo. Yo le dije, vamos a lanzarlos, y los lanzamos.
11: Kind of on instinct, we said, let's throw those down there because the police are going to show up and they're going to blame us, Nixon said. So we threw them downstairs. Nixon woke up the next morning to the sound of a voice coming through a loudspeaker.
10: Me despierta. Me pierde y me dice que nos van a llenar el apartamento, que...
11: Nixon said the cops had their guns drawn on him when he walked out. But what did we do, he asked.
10: El policía dijo algo así como que un mexicano que vivía abajo le había dicho algo así. Le había dicho que nosotros habíamos lanzado eso para la planta baja.
11: An officer told them that someone who lived downstairs, a Mexican guy, had shown them a video of Nixon cleaning up the spent bullet casings.
10: Él dijo que nosotros estábamos cubriendo a la pandilla, algo así.
11: The arrest affidavit also says that after watching the security footage, the authorities believe that Nixon and Dixon were intentionally picking up shell casings to cover for those involved in the shooting. The brothers were booked in Adams County Jail for tampering with evidence in connection with an attempted homicide.
14: Something else was happening on the day that Nixon was arrested, and it would put him on a direct collision course with the second Trump administration. It's July 28th, 2024. Across Venezuela, people filed into polling stations, ready to cast their vote for the country's next president. That had Venezuelan migrants back in Aurora, Colorado, feeling hopeful. Many of them had left their home country because of President Maduro's failed leadership. A victory for his opponent could mean their eventual return home, maybe sooner rather than later. So these Venezuelans in Colorado gathered at a Target parking lot to watch the results. First by the hundreds, then by the thousands. They waved their country's flag and held signs that said things like, Libertad sin dictadura. The mood was lively, but it was also a little chaotic.
3: There have been reports of shots being fired, but authorities believe that people are shooting into the air. Now, some businesses nearby have closed for safety precautions.
14: And so it didn't take long before people started posting their own accounts on social media. That included City Councilwoman Danielle Jurinski, who you heard from in the last segment. She's the one who berated Denver's mayor for placing migrants at a hotel in Aurora. The morning after the celebration, Jurinski wrote a lengthy post on her Facebook page. It chronicled the gathering from her perspective. Shopping centers invaded, people trapped in their cars, reports of assaults and theft, a police car shot up. Jurinski knew this, she said, in part because of her relationship with officers on the force. And she said that they'd been calling her the night of the celebration to tell her about all of this. But the following day, the Aurora Police Department actually added a post to its official X account, and it denied any claims of rioters or damage caused to property. And no, the department's post said, there is no evidence the gathering was organized by a criminal organization. APD then signed its post, hashtag fact check.
4: I think this is a test.
11: Jurinski was unconvinced.
4: They're here. We know they're here.
11: This is her at a public safety meeting about a week after the parking lot gathering.
4: We think this was a test. And they essentially got away with it.
11: Aurora Mayor Mike Kaufman tried to jump in.
22: Well, I
4: think we can downplay this all we want, but this is just what we believe. Our opinions are not up for debate. There is a gang problem, a huge gang problem. That apartment complexes and areas of our city are being taken over. This is what we believe.
11: Meanwhile, local news outlets were reaching out to Aurora City officials about a tip. Have you gotten any reports from tenants and property owners about the Tren de Aragua gang? A press release from a PR firm called Red Banyan had started going around. It reads, an apartment building and its owners in Aurora, Colorado have become the most recent victims of the Venezuelan gang Tren de Aragua's violence, which has taken over several communities in the Denver area. The release goes on to describe an atmosphere of chaos and criminal activity at apartment complexes. Quote, CBZ Management, a reputable property management firm that owns several of these properties, is at the forefront of the crisis. CBZ Management, the same company that owned La Nome, the crumbling building where Nixon and Dixon lived. In an internal email, one person from the city's marketing department wrote, this is astonishing. CBZ hired a PR firm?
14: It is hard to overstate the speed at which all of this was happening. Basically, over the course of 2 months, there was the stolen property report from the owners of La Nome, the shooting, the Target parking lot election celebration, and the alleged takeover of a U.S. city by an international gang, Tren de Aragua. But all of this was only the beginning.
23: Bad things are going to happen, and you're seeing it happen all the time.
14: The U.S. presidential campaign was in full swing during the summer of 2024.
23: To keep our families safe, the Republican platform promises to launch the largest deportation operation in the history of our country.
14: That's then-candidate Trump speaking at the Republican National Convention in Milwaukee. He's still wearing a bandage over his ear from the assassination attempt in Pennsylvania just days earlier. And he was about to get one of his signature talking points for November. He took it from another complex in Aurora owned by CBZ Management, not far from La Nome.
24: New video surfacing today showing a huge problem with what some are calling gang violence at an apartment complex in Aurora.
14: The video of this other building shows armed men marching up the stairs and banging down the door. This exploded the internet. Here's Fox News host Sandra Smith a day after that video hit local newscasts.
25: You look at that video and wow, is there something happening in that city, in that town? I mean, Aurora, just outside of Denver there, people are terrified about what they're seeing.
14: At the end of the TV segment, a graphic flashes onto the screen. Tren de Aragua threat. It linked the gang to more than 100 crimes in the U.S. and alleged that its leaders had been given the green light to open fire on cops. The game of telephone was now expanding uncontrollably. It wasn't just local and federal law enforcement who were whispering the name Tren de Aragua. Now, that name, those three words, were passing through the mouths of politicians, through national media. And with every mention, it became harder for Nixon to distance his name from the gang. Coming up on Latino USA, how a presidential campaign trains its eyes on Aurora, Colorado, and says this small city is a hub for Venezuelan gang members. But is any of it true?
0: One question would be, is it at all possible to figure out what did it come from the local level or did it come straight from DHS, right?
14: Stay with us. No te vayas.
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14: It's Latino USA. I'm Maria Hinojosa.
11: And I'm Mateo Schimpf, a producer from Colorado Public Radio.
14: Before the break, accusations were running rampant against Venezuelan men who lived in a housing complex in Aurora, Colorado. And now, even Trump decided to jump in and pile on.
28: In Aurora, Colorado, entire apartment complexes are being taken over by armed Venezuela gangs with weapons the likes of which even the military doesn't see.
11: It didn't take long for the rumors about Tren de Aragua to reach President Trump on the campaign trail. This is from a rally in Wisconsin in early September.
28: They're terrorizing residents and they're just menacing the whole state.
11: Back in Aurora, Mayor Mike Kaufman could sense the pot was about to boil over, and he released a statement. Tren de Aragua had not taken over the city. He even got Councilwoman Jarinski to sign on. But by then it was too late. Candidate Trump announced he was coming to Aurora. And Jarinski had earned herself a prime slot.
29: I've said it once, I'm going to say it again. The Democrats didn't realize that it was going to be little old me out of Aurora, Colorado, that exposed the broken immigration system to the entire country.
11: Jarinski spent about 5 minutes warming up the crowd at the Gaylord Rockies Resort in Aurora before giving way to the president.
30: Ladies and gentlemen, please welcome the next president of the United States, President Donald J. Trump.
31: And I'm proud to be an American where at least I know.
14: Trump appeared on stage next to giant mugshots of Venezuelan men in orange jumpsuits. Above each of their photos were the words, Occupied America, TDA gang members in Aurora.
28: I'm announcing today that upon taking office, we will have an Operation Aurora at the federal level to expedite the removals of these savage gangs. And I will invoke the Alien Enemies Act of 1798. Think of that. 1798. This was put there. 1798. That's a long time ago, right? to target and dismantle every migrant criminal network operating on American soil.
14: Who would have ever at that point, basically no one outside of U.S. immigration attorneys and historians had even heard of the Alien Enemies Act. It's very old and very obscure. So Trump decided to give things a catchier, more modern name, Operation Aurora. We all know what happened next.
1: Please raise your right hand and repeat after me. I, Donald John Trump, do solemnly swear.
2: I, Donald John Trump, do solemnly swear
14: that I will. Donald Trump won the presidential election and was officially sworn in on January 20th, 2025. 3 days later, the FBI came out with a report about Tren de Aragua, saying Nicolás Maduro had actually been directing the gang to undermine public safety in the United States. The FBI knew this, that same report said, with medium confidence. Meanwhile, Nixon's legal situation was getting murkier.
11: He and Dixon had bonded out of jail shortly after their arrest, but that didn't mean they were free. The brothers were ambushed by ICE agents at a local probation office where they had gone to get their ankle monitors checked out. That kicked off the beginning of their detention at an ICE facility in Aurora called GEO, named after the private company that runs it.
10: A ella yo le preguntaba siempre porque qué va a pasar con mi caso y ella me decía que sí, que me iba a ayudar, que me iba a ayudar, pero nunca vi esa ayuda.
11: According to Nixon, his criminal lawyer kept telling him that the DA didn't have enough evidence against him on the tampering charge, that she was going to help him. But that we had to wait, he said, that she was working on it. I tried reaching out to his lawyer about this, but never heard back. For Nixon, though, it meant his court dates kept getting postponed.
10: Cuando se me vino la corte de nuevo, me fueron a buscar de nuevo. Y ahí sí me dejaron 2 meses allá en el condado de Adams.
11: Every time Nixon had a court date in Adams County for picking up the spent bullet casings, he'd get pulled out of immigration detention and taken to the local jail. When he got back to GEO, guards took him into the hole, an isolated one-bed cell. They put him there, he said, because he was under investigation for being a member of Tren de Aragua.
10: Yo mandaba requests que siempre mandaba requests que por qué a migración.
11: Nixon said he kept filling out these request forms while he was in GEO.
10: Porque yo estaba ahí y por qué si yo no era ningún participante de ninguna pandilla ni nada y si lo soy que vengan y me lo confirman.
11: On a little sheet of paper, he'd write, "Why am I here if I wasn't involved with a gang? And if I am, show me the proof." Nixon never got that proof. And admittedly, it's been hard to come by. That surprised me. I just figured that if law enforcement truly thought he was a member of TDA, they shouldn't have anything to hide. But ICE denied my request for evidentiary material regarding Nixon's gang affiliation. The Denver field office director wouldn't even meet me for a cup of coffee. I asked the DA's office in Adams County. They passed and referred me to the Aurora Police Department. APD told me they never fully vetted him as a member of the gang. I called up a former immigration judge and attorney about all this. Her name is Andrea Sions.
0: It could have been like any one old person in the police department to say, you know, I heard through the grapevine that Nixon is his name, is a gang member, and they type it into the database and it gets ported over to DHS's accusations about him. And never comes out. Like, nobody investigates it. And then, of course,
11: the Aurora Police Department, of course, had put Nixon's mugshot up on its website, saying they'd arrested a suspected TDA member. Maybe an officer simply typed his name into a gang database, and the label stuck there forever.
0: One question would be, is it at all possible to figure out, what did it come from the local level, or did it come straight from DHS, right?
11: It felt like a good person to ask, was someone who talked to a lot of cops.
8: When I

0: who, somewhat awkwardly, were sitting on bar stools right next to me. Over the course of a few months, Jarinski became convinced that both the city and APD leadership were covering up information about Tren de Aragua.
1: It was the officers themselves, but it was rank and file officers who started calling me and very discreetly saying, listen, you know, and I knew any one of them could lose their job for talking to me. And officers obviously couldn't just go talk to the media. So that's where I just took a lot of heat, because you have the top brass saying this isn't true and the rank and file guys can't say anything.
2: With the rank and file guys, were they naming Tren de Aragua specifically?
1: Yes. I believed them because there were so many of them telling me this.
0: I thought maybe rank and file officers were also telling her about Nixon. So I asked her and mentioned that APD told me they'd never fully vetted him as a member of TDA. She rolled her eyes at me.
1: He was one of the leaders.
2: You think?
1: I know he was.
2: Nixon?
1: Yes.
2: How do you know?
1: That's what the police told me. They know. They all know.
2: Do you remember what evidence that you saw in leadership?
0: It's a little hard to hear what I'm saying. The TVs and music were blaring. But I just asked her, do you remember what evidence you saw of his leadership?
1: Well, what the police told me is it was him and his brother who were pretty much like renting apartments, telling people that they owned apartment complexes.
0: What you probably could have made out in that exchange is my shock. I'd been keeping an open mind about Nixon's TDA affiliation. I even had some of my own questions. But a leader of the gang? After roughly a year of reporting, that was a first. I pulled up a picture of his mugshot because I thought she'd made a mistake. We could not possibly be talking about the same guy.
1: No, it's the brothers I'm thinking of.
2: Nixon and Dixon.
1: Nixon and Dixon.
3: President Trump eventually delivered on Operation Aurora when he invoked the Alien Enemies Act, sending Nixon and 237 other Venezuelan men to El Centro de Confinamiento del Terrorismo, better known as CECOT.
4: The Alien Enemies Act has only two relevant prerequisites here, both of which rely solely on the president's findings in the realm of military conduct and foreign affairs, where the president is due the utmost deference.
3: That's the DOJ attorney, Drew Ensign, arguing on the president's behalf in June of 2025. The ACLU sued the Trump administration over its use of the Alien Enemies Act not long after Nixon ended up in CECOT.
4: It's established and not disputed that TDA is the president in over 40 states in this country. That is an extremely broad physical presence. It's also established that they've taken over entire apartment buildings in which they exercise control and are essentially a law unto themselves. Notably,
3: the government lost its first bout in the Fifth Circuit before asking the case to be reheard a few months later. Nixon was swept into the Alien Enemies Act conversation because of his alleged ties to Tren de Aragua. But his deportation actually came through a different channel, a final removal order from an immigration judge.
5: Cuando me llega la corte, yo le pido la deportación a la jueza.
3: Nixon had spent months pursuing a legal pathway to citizenship for undocumented immigrants under 21. But it's a notoriously long and complicated process.
5: Y porque, o sea, tanto tiempo yo esperando la corte, nosotros en sí íbamos a pelear el caso. Yo iba a apelar por mi caso migratorio, mi estatus migratorio, yo lo iba a apelar.
3: He was worn down from all the waiting. There was no clear end in sight for either his criminal case nor his immigration case. When Nixon's next court date came up at GEO, he told the judge, I just want to go home to Venezuela.
5: La jueza me preguntó, ¿está seguro usted de que quiere la deportación? Sí, quiero.
3: The judge granted his request for removal. But as you may recall, the U.S. didn't have diplomatic ties with Venezuela at the time. It's not like there were planes leaving from Denver to Caracas. Instead, Nixon would soon be on his way to El Salvador. The detention facility was crawling with federal law enforcement, ICE, HSI, DEA.
5: Y toman fotos con drones.

0: helicóptero y todo. Toda una película ahí.
1: They were taking lots of pictures, he said, with drones, helicopters. It was like they were making a whole movie out there. The next day, when they finally boarded the plane, Nixon said every other seat had an immigration agent in it. They were not allowed to open the window shades. When he asked the officers where they were going, the agents told him it was a surprise.
0: Y nos decían que era una sorpresa.
1: Nixon says there's turbulence while the plane is getting ready to land for a second time, so he's able to crack open the window shade just a bit, hoping to get a peek.
0: Y cuando levantamos la ventana del avión decía Aeropuerto Internacional San Salvador.
1: And he was able to make out a sign. It said San Salvador International Airport.
0: Y habían bastantes salvadoreños en el avión. Y pensamos que iban a dejar los salvadoreños nada más, porque empiezan bajando los salvadoreños primero, por nombre.
1: Okay, he thinks, well, there are Salvadoran guys on the plane, maybe they're just letting them off. And he's right, agents start calling out the names of Salvadoran men in alphabetical order.
0: Y de repente nos empiezan a sacar uno por uno a los venezolanos.
1: But then, they begin calling the names of Venezuelan men. And Nixon says, at that time, some of the Venezuelans actually try to resist, but it's pointless. One by one, with their heads pushed way down, ICE agents lead them off the plane. Next week on the show, we get closer to the truth. Was Nixon a part of Tren de Aragua, or was it all a lie? That's it for today. Our show was reported and produced by Mateo Schimpf and myself, edited by Laura Perez, with editorial supervision by Penny Leigh Ramirez and editorial support by Megan Verley. Our field producer in Peru was Milagro Salazar with Convoca Peru. 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It was mixed by Mateo Schimpf. Fernanda Echavarri is our managing editor. Nancy Trujillo is our production manager. Special thanks to Rachel Estabrook with the Portland Press Herald and Chuck Murphy with Colorado Public Radio. The Latino USA team also includes Julia Caruso, Rebecca Ibarra, Reynaldo Leaños Jr., Stephanie LeBeau, Glorimar Marquez, Julieta Martinelli, JJ Carubin, and Levi Sharp. Benny Leigh Ramirez and I are executive producers. I'm your host, Maria Hinojosa. No te vayas. Chao.
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7: From WHYY in Philadelphia, this is The Pulse. I'm Mike and Scott. Hospitals all over rural America are struggling, and many are closing down, which leaves residents without access to critical services.
8: We have no choices. Nothing's here but us.
9: And women's health care is what?
10: Gone.
7: Many people in rural areas are facing a tough question.
9: Oh, man. I'm just getting older.
7: Should they stay in the place they call home or move somewhere with better access?
10: because I don't want to wake up with chest pain and be, holy smokes, now what am I going to do?
7: On today's show, the rural healthcare crisis and what it will take to make care accessible.
11: How do we provide a clean, dry, air-conditioned space where care can be provided?
7: First, the news.
12: Live from NPR News in Washington, I'm Windsor Johnston. G7 nations say they're planning to release 100 million barrels of oil from the reserves to help ease rising fuel prices. The release will begin immediately and continue over the next 4 months, with diesel released first. President Trump had threatened to halt U.S. diesel exports unless Europe tapped its own stockpiles. White House economic advisor Kevin Hassett says Europe has substantial supplies available.
13: The Europeans have a different strategic reserve than the U.S. Ours is crude, and theirs is refined product. And they have a massive, massive amount of refined product, especially diesel. And so we think that they have room probably to help the world economy right now.
12: AAA says the price for a gallon of diesel now averages $6.35. The price of jet fuel has hit a record high. According to Airlines for America, the national average is about $4.39 per gallon. A federal judge has ordered an immediate halt to all border-related construction in the Big Bend region in Texas, including Big Bend National Park. Mary Cantrell from Marfa Public Radio reports the emergency injunction will remain in effect while a lawsuit moves forward.
14: The Center for Biological Diversity, a church restoration group, and a river guide are suing the federal government over its border wall plans. The judge's order says the Big Bend region is not necessarily an area of high illegal entry, as federal waivers fast-tracking the project have claimed. Anti-wall advocates, including Susan Hayes, celebrated outside of a federal courthouse in El Paso.
15: The government had no justification legally to issue the waivers in the first place. It's what we all knew, to say that there is an emergency with immigration or border security in the greater Big Bend is complete and utter BS.
14: If the Trump administration appeals, the case will go to the U.S. Supreme Court. For NPR News, I'm Mary Cantrell in El Paso.
12: It was a mixed week on Wall Street as bond yields continue to climb. NPR's Scott Horsley reports mortgage rates rose more than 7%.
16: Mortgage rates are closely tied to the yield on 10-year treasuries, which jumped to their highest level in more than two decades this week. Bondholders are demanding higher returns in response to stubborn inflation, a ballooning federal debt, and competing demand for credit from big tech companies that are shoveling lots of money into artificial intelligence. On Friday, the Labor Department delivered a weaker-than-expected jobs report showing U.S. employers added just 29,000 jobs last month. Investors now think it's less likely the Federal Reserve will raise interest rates when policymakers meet later this month. For the week, the Dow fell 1.25%, the S&P 500 index slipped by 0.25%, and the Nasdaq rose a little less than 0.5%. Scott Horsley, NPR News, Washington.
12: This is NPR. The merger of Paramount Skydance and Warner Brothers Discovery is expected to close on Tuesday. The deal, worth more than $111 billion, would put film studios, streaming services, CNN, and CBS News under David Ellison's control. He has backing from his billionaire father, Larry Ellison, and investors from Saudi Arabia, Qatar, and elsewhere. Ellison says Paramount and Warner Brothers will keep their separate identities within the combined company called Skydance. The merger has cleared legal and regulatory hurdles despite opposition from actors, writers, and others. Farmers in parts of Africa are looking for alternatives to costly fertilizer. Prices spiked when the U.S. war in Iran shut down shipping through the Strait of Hormuz. Costs have since eased, but many farmers are still seeking other options. NPR's Dori Buscarin reports.
17: Zambia once imported almost all of its fertilizer. Creating its own became a food security issue after the Russian invasion of Ukraine and the U.S. war in Iran caused big price spikes. Zambian farmers like Kanangwa Nulov have turned to bokashi, a fermented compost method popularized in Japan as a cheaper alternative to synthetic fertilizers.
18: It was a game changer for us, to be honest.
17: Zambia is also increasing its domestic fertilizer production to meet demand. Last week, a Chinese-Zambian conglomerate announced it would build a $1.5 billion fertilizer plant. Dari Buscarin, NPR News.
12: This is NPR.
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20: 27 private colleges in Massachusetts have closed or announced plans to close since 2014. So what happens to a college's mission when the institution itself disappears?
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20: I'm Kirk Carapeza. We're speaking with the last president of Wheelock College and examining how struggling schools are reinventing themselves on the latest episode of College Uncovered. 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
22: 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The Sutherlands support WHYY and its commitment to the production of programs that improve our quality of life.
23: This is The Pulse, stories about the people and places at the heart of health and science. I'm Mike and Scott.
9: I think we recognize that.
10: Absolutely.
9: But they didn't ask the people to do it.
23: When Ann Hardy and Ann Newcomb get together, they laugh a lot. They talk a lot, sometimes over each other.
9: The worker bees were willing and
10: The highly trained professionals
9: were volunteering the information.
23: Both of the Anns are retired nurses, and often their conversations go back to what happened at the place where they met and where they worked together for years, Bradford Regional Medical Center.
9: They were telling them, and that didn't go so well.
23: Bradford is a small town in rural Pennsylvania, just a few miles south of the New York State border. When Ann Hardy first started working at the hospital in the 1980s, she was very impressed.
9: I lived in Pittsburgh. I lived in Boston. I came back here and I was like, wow, we're doing, remember AAA repairs?
23: AAA, in this case, is short for abdominal aortic aneurysm, and the repair fixes a swelling or weak spot in the body's main blood vessel.
9: And big surgeries. And I was like blown away what this little hospital was doing.
23: But over the years, things changed at the hospital. Jobs in Bradford dwindled. Young people moved away, leaving behind a smaller aging population. The hospital was struggling. And Ann Hardy says employees were unhappy.
9: Grumbling started very early on, including, I'll even say, I did it. I went to somebody and said, if you don't watch out in 10 years, we're not going to be here.
10: We all did it.
9: We all did it. Because we were, what did you call us? Not the workers bees. The what?
10: The highly trained professionals.
9: The highly trained professionals saw what was going on, like even back then.
23: In 2021, the hospital shut down its intensive care unit and maternity ward.
9: And women's health care is what?
10: Gone.
9: Like, holy cow, we're going backwards.
23: And that was just the beginning. It's a story that has unfolded all across America. Rural hospitals are struggling. Many of them are closing, and few new ones are opening. Towns and entire regions are losing access to important healthcare services, from cancer screenings to emergency care or a place to give birth. For some people, it can mean a several-hour drive to the nearest emergency room. And in a crisis, those extra miles can make a big difference in a life-or-death situation. But solutions are emerging to deliver care directly to people. On this episode, the rural health crisis and how to preserve or increase access to care. To get started, let's hear more about Bradford and the hospital there. Bradford is in rural Pennsylvania, nestled in the Allegheny Mountains. It used to be an oil boom town back in the late 1800s. Families put down roots there, built churches, stores, and a hospital. The town attracted companies like Zippo, the makers of pocket lighters, and other businesses that created more local jobs. But as oil production moved out west and work opportunities slowed down, Bradford's population began to decline, and the decline never really stopped. Today, about 7,500 people live there. And recent developments with the local hospital, Bradford Regional Medical Center, could put the town in even more jeopardy. Reporters Alan Yu and Nicole Leonard have spent a lot of time this year investigating the rural health crisis, talking to patients and providers, and visiting small towns like Bradford. Here's Nicole.
0: When Alan and I pull up to Ann Hardy's house, the ground is covered in several inches of snow, which continues to fall.
1: Hello. How are you?
2: Sorry it took us so long to get here.
1: Listen, you don't have to explain to me.
0: Anne leads us down the hall and into the kitchen, where the other Anne, Anne Newcomb, is having a cup of coffee. She lives just down the street.
3: This is the first snow that we have had this since spring.
2: Yes, I think it is.
3: This is the first one, and it's a good one.
0: The two retired nurses are used to harsh winters of heavy snow. They love this community. They both grew up here. And they loved working at Bradford Regional Medical Center.
1: Our hospital was a nice, and you know, when you know people, oh my gosh, you know, people love seeing familiar faces. And when you're taking care of your community, you're going to give them good care because you're going to see them at the grocery store next week. I mean, you got to care, right?
0: But Bradford's shrinking population meant unreliable patient volumes. It became harder to recruit new nurses, doctors, and healthcare providers to live and work here. Profits suffered even after the hospital was sold to a larger New York-based healthcare system. Ann Hardy says longtime staff saw early signs that the hospital was in trouble, and then the hospital gradually downsized and cut services. After the maternity ward and ICU closed in 2021, the psychiatric unit was cut in 2024.
1: It almost feels like the forgotten land.
3: Yes.
1: And I really noticed that during COVID because it was hard to get information disseminated and supplies. Like, we were on the bottom end of that. And the thing that's kind of weird about it is, well, we pay state taxes, we're equal, like, right?
0: Both Anns are now retired, and the diminished availability of healthcare services has weighed on them, especially as they get older. Ann Hardy says she and her husband have been thinking about that a lot.
1: So there are all these caveats that just, oh man, I'm just getting older. I don't want to be 75, my husband's having chest pain, and I'm navigating driving in the dark an hour away pretty quickly because I know if I don't, what's going to happen.
0: They've been thinking about moving. If they were closer to a big city like Pittsburgh or Philadelphia, they'd get the care they needed as they aged. But it would mean leaving the place where Anne grew up, built a career, and raised a family.
1: Totally had that thought. Like, oh, this is just so hard. This is so hard. This is so emotional. I'm just going to tell Jeff, let's forget it. Let's stay. We'll take our chances. And then the logic takes over.
0: The snow has been plowed on Main Street in downtown Bradford, but it's still slushy. Margie Brown and Marty Wilder wait for us inside the Bradford Era, the town's local newspaper.
24: Hello.
1: And Margie.
24: Thank you for waiting. Hi, Margie. Nice
0: Margie's father is the publisher and president of the paper's parent company.
1: Yeah, that's Dad's office, but what do you think?
0: Her father doesn't use it much these days and splits his time between Pennsylvania and Florida. Margie's family goes back several generations in northwest Pennsylvania. Her grandfather and uncle were both doctors in a nearby town called Cowdersport.
25: I lived here my whole life, but I was born in Cowdersport. That has one traffic light in town, and they've always had a hospital. And I took it for granted that Bradford was a town that would always have a hospital. It could never become as small as Cowdersport.
0: Even as the Bradford Hospital started cutting back services, she wasn't overly alarmed. But residents started to get frustrated about the deteriorating healthcare services in Bradford. Marty Wilder lives nearby in Cordon Township and is a county commissioner.
4: I remember being in the line at the supermarket Tops. It's like the meeting place in town, and kind of just da-da-da. And a woman came up to me and said, well, what are we going to do about it? And I'm like, do about what? She's like, the hospital. And she was a nurse there. And really, I hadn't thought about it that much, I have to admit, you know, because a lot of this stuff went on inside the hospital. The communication with the community was nil. You know, we're starting to look into it. You find out how much they had already taken away.
0: It inspired people to start a local grassroots group called Save Bradford Hospital in 2021. They wanted to create awareness about service cuts at the hospital and find ways to save rural health care. The group also wanted to grab the attention of legislators and policymakers who could create some urgency at the state or even federal level to make something happen. But Margie says their pleas weren't always heard.
25: I've watched Marty shove folders of papers in senators' faces and representatives' faces. Yeah. And we just, you know, I'd say, oh, have you heard back from? Yeah. No, nothing.
0: Marty says they quickly realized rural America would be left to figure it out on their own.
4: If you lose a hospital in a metropolitan area, you have choices. We have no choices. Our choices are all 30 miles away or 35 or more. Nothing's here. Nothing's here but us.
0: Their worst fears soon came true in February of this year, when the owners of Bradford Regional Medical Center announced that they were closing the hospital. The emergency room and all other inpatient services officially shuttered in May. The facility still provides some outpatient primary care and specialty services. In a statement, New York-based owners Kaleida Health blamed the closure on, quote, unsustainable financial losses and statutory and regulatory changes. They didn't respond to any of our requests for interviews about the hospital's financial history or the closure. The closest hospital with an emergency room is now in Olean, about a half-hour drive north across the border into New York State. Higher-level trauma centers in Pennsylvania are more than 70 miles away. For retired nurse and lifelong Bradford resident Ann Hardy and her husband, this means that moving is no longer an if, but a when. And it's a devastating reality.
9: Whenever I start feeling myself weakening, like I don't want to leave my home, I love the natural world around me. I just think, no, they didn't fight for us. Like, I'm going somewhere. It's an intellectual decision. It's a logic. It's not a heart. And because I'll make my home wherever, and but it's sad.
0: Her friend Ann Newcomb says she's not quite ready to leave.
25: But at some point I will be, because I don't want to wake up with chest pain and be, holy smokes, now what am I going to do? You know, I don't want to do that.
0: On one hand, she says it's hard to believe that it's all come down to this. But on the other, she knows that healthcare can be a brutal business, made up of profit margins, resource costs, labor issues, and investment deals. Rural communities like Bradford and its residents just get caught in the middle.
25: I think people that don't live in a rural area have a stereotype for rural people.
9: We actually have brains.
25: Yeah, and so we get clumped. Yeah. We get clumped into, oh, rural America always does this. Well, we're also human beings, and we're also worth something, whether that's federal dollars, right, state dollars, really good plans to build up rural health care. We're worth it.
0: The Hardys plan to relocate just outside of Pittsburgh. They'll still be close to family, and it'll be an easier destination for their adult children to travel and visit. It won't be the same as living in a town where people recognize each other by last name, and where wide-open outdoor spaces perfect for hiking, fishing, or camping are practically your backyard. But their new home will be a short drive to several full-service trauma hospitals and specialty doctor's offices in the area. Ann says they'll take advantage of shopping at big box warehouse stores like Costco and making trips into the city for shows, concerts, and museum exhibits. She says it'll be a bittersweet new adventure.
1: I'm pretty sure if I look up, I can still see the stars.
23: That was Nicole Leonard reporting. Together with Pulse reporter Alan Yu, she's been looking into the rural health crisis this year, speaking with patients, providers, and researchers. The issue that initially got them interested in Bradford Regional Medical Center was the fact that this hospital was part of a program that was supposed to support rural hospitals and keep the doors open. This was a large health policy experiment with state and federal funding called the Pennsylvania Rural Health Model. It ran from 2019 to 2024. It had a total of 18 hospitals that were enrolled. Alan Yu is here now to tell us a bit more about this model. Alan, how is this supposed to work?
5: So usually hospitals get paid when people get tests, procedures, they go into the hospital for these services. The problem with rural areas is that there are not enough people who need those things for the hospitals to make money to cover their expenses. So the experiment was, instead of getting paid based on the tests or procedures or treatments for sick people, public and private insurance got together to pay the hospitals a lump sum of money to take care of whatever the community needed.
23: Okay, tell me a bit more about this lump sum approach. What would that look like?
5: Yeah, so let's say, for instance, a small hospital treats 800 patients a month. It could be anything from heart attacks, accidents, to broken bones. They do the service, bill for it, wait for the payments to come through. Now, some months they don't have as many patients, but the hospital still has to pay to keep all their staff there and be ready for whomever comes through the door. So under this model, the hospital gets paid upfront whether they treat 800 patients or 80 patients. The idea is that whatever money they did not use to treat sick patients, they could use for preventative services. These are things like health screenings or patient outreach. And the idea is that you can make the entire population healthier with these preventative services, and that's a win for everyone, the patients, the hospital, and the insurance companies.
23: Okay, but this did not work out for Bradford, and this hospital was enrolled in the model. So what happened?
5: So it's hard to say for Bradford specifically, simply because the hospital did not respond to any of our requests for interviews over months. And residents, like both Anns, are also wondering, what did the hospital do with the money that they were getting through the model? But to find out on a broader level, Nicole and I talked to researchers who had looked at all 18 hospitals that participated in this experiment. One of them is Paula Chatterjee. She's a health policy researcher at the University of Pennsylvania, and this is what she said.
6: Our answer is mixed. Oh man, how I wish it weren't mixed. How I wish it were a slam dunk of like, yes, it improved finances across the board, or actually, woof, you know, we didn't see anything. We see a mixed picture.
5: So she says, if you compare the rural hospitals in Pennsylvania that were a part of the model to the ones that were not, she cannot see that being a part of the model made any difference financially.
23: What about the other part of this model, that people get healthier?
5: Yeah, so researchers looked into that too, and they also could not find any difference that the model made.
23: Okay, so any thoughts on why this model didn't work as intended?
5: So Nicole and I talked to several researchers, and they had a few hypotheses. The first hypothesis comes from health economist Dennis Scanlon at Penn State University.
7: I don't think the model fully recognizes or recognized what it takes from a financial perspective to operate a rural healthcare facility.
5: And he says that a hospital getting paid only to treat sick people is like only paying firefighters whenever they put out a fire.
7: You can't build the fire truck, you can't train the fire personnel, you can't have the equipment in an hour if the fire breaks out in an hour. You either have it or you don't. And most of the time it's sitting idle and you're paying for it.
23: Wasn't the model supposed to fix that very issue with the lump sum payment?
5: Yes, but how much the hospitals got in that lump sum is based on how much money they were making in previous years. And his point is that they simply just did not have as many patients, even in previous years, that were getting expensive procedures to keep the hospital running. And his bigger point is that policymakers should just accept it's going to be more expensive to run a rural hospital, but they should do it anyway, because people who live in those areas still deserve healthcare just as much as anyone else.
23: Any other thoughts from the researchers in terms of why this model didn't quite seem to work out?
5: Yes, there are a few other hypotheses. Another point is that the model started in 2019. COVID-19 happened in 2020, so that really messed things up for 2 of the 5 years during which the program ran, and that probably changed the results. Now, the last hypothesis we heard comes from health policy researcher Paula Chatterjee, who we heard from earlier. And she has been observing that governments and researchers have been trying to help rural hospitals since the 1990s, and nothing has really worked. And she really cares about this because she grew up in the rural part of Minnesota, where her father was the only doctor in town. And that's made her wonder, is this about more than just the way we pay for healthcare?
6: What was really salient to me and my takeaway from that work is that local economies were struggling long before that hospital ever closed. And they were struggling in ways that were different from areas where hospitals didn't close. And in that sense, it made me wonder if these rural hospital closures are really more of a symptom of local economic decline and may well also be resulting in additional decline. It made me sort of reframe the question of perhaps the closing of a hospital is a sign that this community has been economically struggling for a while. And by the way, if we don't address those economic drivers of instability, it's going to be perennially hard to keep a hospital open there, right? It's going to be perennially hard to keep patients, people, and workers in those communities. And how can you expect to keep a hospital open when you don't have people, when you don't have people to run the hospital, people who want to be served by that hospital, or a tax base to keep that hospital open?
23: And this interplay between a town, its economy, access to healthcare, that is what we're going to look into next. Pulse reporter Alan Yu, thank you for being here.
5: Thank you.
23: And Alan has been investigating access to healthcare in rural areas. Coming up, we'll visit another small town where residents are working hard to make sure their hospital survives.
8: As we have kids entering sports and schools and with broken bones and things like that are going to come up, or concussions, just knowing that the ER is right here to treat those things, I just really appreciate knowing that it's right here.
23: That's next on The Pulse.
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11: Supporters say projects like this can help wildlife, reduce flooding, and improve water quality as climate change brings heavier storms. I'm Hannah Schnatchery. 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
23: This is The Pulse. I'm Mike and Scott. We're talking about the rural healthcare crisis. Hospitals in rural areas all over America are struggling or closing, and this is very much related to economic issues in those areas. If jobs disappear, people move elsewhere, leaving behind a smaller and often older population. That affects the hospital, and if that closes, even more people might move. Reporters Alan Yu and Nicole Leonard have been looking into how this plays out in Pennsylvania, and they visited one small town that is fighting hard to create a different story. Here's Nicole.
0: Honesdale is a small town in the Pocono Mountains. It shares some of the same challenges as its rural neighbors: shrinking populations, higher costs of daily living, and aging residents. But the people there still have high hopes for their local hospital, Wayne Memorial. They want to help it not only survive, but thrive. For Era Fisher, who lives in town, having a hospital nearby made a crucial difference a few years ago. In 2022, her son, who was almost three at the time, became seriously ill with a viral infection. He quickly went from being fine to wheezing and struggling to breathe. So badly, it was clear he needed immediate medical attention.
8: I'm just really grateful that Bay Memorial was there to treat him quickly and to stabilize him and then arrange for, you know, transfer.
0: Wayne Memorial doesn't have a pediatric unit. And as her son's condition became worse, he had to be taken by helicopter to the closest hospital with an open bed, 100 miles away.
8: But definitely getting that early intervention close was very critical for him.
0: Era says it's reassuring to have this hospital as a resource. It's one of the anchors that keeps her here in this community.
8: As we get older and as we have kids entering sports and schools and with broken bones and things like that are going to come up, or concussions, just knowing that the ER is right here to treat those things quickly and professionally, I just really appreciate knowing that it's right here.
0: Alan and I visit Honesdale on a chilly, windy morning, but the sun is out for now. People are walking around as they go from store to store on Main Street while they get a break from the rain.
12: Oh, look, it's raining over here and sunny over here. Welcome to northeastern Pennsylvania. We might see a rainbow.
0: Longtime resident Ryan Jennings meets us outside Wayne Memorial, which sits at the center of town. The building has had some additions put on over the years, and its footprint has grown, which included expanding the parking lot for more visitors and staff.
12: Over here, obviously, is the emergency room, and I think there are some specialty clinician offices. There is also a rehab section of the hospital that is for people like recovering from injuries or falls.
0: The hospital overlooks the Lackawaxen River, which winds through the area's rocky cliffs and forests. It's close to parks, community centers, and other places that have opened in recent years.
12: And there is a little bit of a trail that the county commissioners worked on down here.
0: We head toward a paved trail along the river. Across the way, Ryan points out a small white building on the bank. It's a new walk-in crisis treatment center for mental health and substance use issues that just opened.
12: Which is a huge deal and will hopefully also help the hospital, because a lot of folks that end up in crisis, they just end up spending way too much time in the emergency room waiting for care or a bed.
0: Ryan says this is just one way the community is working together to keep or bring healthcare services to Honesdale. Sometimes that means taking some pressure off the hospital, which services the area's closest 100,000 residents. Ryan grew up just outside of Honesdale, which is considered the birthplace of the American Railroad. It traces back to when the nation's first commercial steam locomotive made a short round trip to and from Honesdale in 1829. Structures and buildings on the town's main street are designed in a Victorian-era style, including houses with intricate wooden trims and churches with tall steeples and arched windows. Honesdale's permanent population is about 4,400 people, but the town has also become a destination for seasonal tourists and visitors who come here for summer camps, fishing excursions, festivals, hiking, and skiing. When she was younger, Ryan says she couldn't wait to explore new places. She and her boyfriend, now husband, both left rural Pennsylvania to go to college in Philadelphia. City life was fun and exciting, she says, and they loved living there. But it started to feel cramped once they had children. So they decided to move back to Northeast Pennsylvania.
12: For us, being in nature and having our kids have a park in their backyard and water that they can come play, like, I can sit on my porch, my daughter will come down here with a friend and splash around or run up and down this park. Like, it's there's nothing like that.
0: Honesdale is a place of familiar faces.
12: Yeah, my kids can't go anywhere without them, the people knowing who they are, so, which they kind of get upset about, but it's also good for them. So
0: having a full-service hospital in town that could handle the family's minor and moderate emergencies was important in their decision, Ryan says. If Wayne Memorial wasn't there, they would have considered moving somewhere else. After returning to the area, Ryan became the president and CEO of the Wayne County Community Foundation. The nonprofit awards grants, scholarships, and other funding to organizations that want to expand economic, educational, and cultural opportunities for the people who live here. The hospital also makes donations and benefits from the work being done at the foundation.
12: They understand that recruiting physicians and nurses to move here, you need to have local amenities that make it worthwhile. So people want to know, what does the YMCA look like? They want to know, what are the churches like? Do you have diversity in those types of things? So what are the school systems like? So having a robust community of trails and things to do is important.
0: Honesdale made a lasting impression on Jennifer Rodriguez Aiello when she came to work at the local hospital as a per diem doctor and surgeon in 2012.
10: It was just so quaint, and there were these charming little shops along Main Street, the restaurants that had this New York type of vibe, and it just felt really special to us.
0: After this brief stint, Jennifer completed a trauma surgery fellowship and then worked at a busy hospital just outside of Washington, D.C. for a decade. But she and her husband wanted a different life, and Honesdale entered the chat.
10: We always kind of kept saying that. You remember that place we went to back in 2012? Gosh, that was such a cute town. It had really good food, and the people were so nice.
0: Then, about 3 years ago, the hospital had an opening in its surgical department. Jennifer was very interested, but she told the hospital CEO that she couldn't work at a place where she couldn't perform robotic surgery, which is minimally invasive and cuts down on a patient's recovery time. So the hospital bought a robotic surgical system. Jennifer, her husband, and their kids moved to Honesdale and have been there ever since.
10: It was a perfect balance, a tight-knit community, had a lot of charm. Plus, it gave me the opportunity to practice high-quality medicine, and rural medicine has become a pretty deep passion of mine because communities like Honesdale do deserve access to excellent state-of-the-art care without having to drive hours away.
0: At Here and Now Brewing on Main Street, prep cooks, waitresses, and managers are getting ready for the dinner crowd. Owner and operator Elena Probst shows us around the space, which used to be an old drugstore and Five and Dime. She points to a sign hanging from the ceiling.
17: Yeah, so Harris the Druggist, Pure Drugs and Books. We thought that was a fun thing.
18: That's the original.
17: Yeah, yeah. So it was just buried under for a good 100 years.
0: The property has been renovated into a pizza restaurant, lounge, gift shop, and brewery. Later tonight, a local jazz band will play for diners. Elena grew up in Honesdale, but always thought she'd be living in a big city. And she did for a few years, near Philadelphia and in New York. When her dad died, she came back to Honesdale to help care for her mom.
17: I always planned to leave again, but that's when I sort of fell back in love with the area. It kind of snuck up on me.
0: Her grandfather was a surgeon at Wayne Memorial for nearly five decades, known for his kindness and humor.
17: I feel like this hospital is literally in my blood. I've just kind of, you know, grew up in and around it. My grandfather was just an amazing surgeon who sat out to just like heal everyone who needed, you know, help, basically.
0: When she drives by the hospital, a daily occurrence now, Elena thinks about the stories he used to tell her about his work and patients, and about meeting his wife, her grandmother, who was a nurse. The hospital might look a little different now, and the challenges it faces in the current healthcare industry are significant. But Elena thinks her grandparents would still be proud of the care they're providing there.
17: It is amazing what they're still doing. Like, they are still an independent hospital. They are trying very, very hard to stay that way. And they're trying very, very hard in this, like, tough, you know, climate in so many ways to just keep things small, you know, for, you know, the community, but also grow to be able to stay open. And so, I think that they would, you know, give them a good high five.
23: That story was reported by Nicole Leonard with Alan Yu. This project was produced in partnership with the McGraw Center for Business Journalism at the Craig Newmark Graduate School of Journalism at the City University of New York. You're listening to The Pulse. I'm Mike and Scott. You can find our show wherever you get your podcasts. You can also find us on Instagram and Facebook at WHYY The Pulse. We're talking about the rural healthcare crisis and what's contributing to it. I'm sure many of you have experienced some version of the following. Your doctor prescribes a specific medication or treatment. Your insurance company says no, denied. And then your doctor's office has to get on the phone with them and explain why you need this. It can lead to a lot of back and forth. This process is called prior authorization.
2: I refer to this dynamic as rationing healthcare by inconvenience.
23: That's Miranda Yaver. She is an assistant professor of health policy at the University of Pittsburgh and the author of a new book called Coverage Denied: How Health Insurers Drive Inequality in the United States.
2: We're just going to put a bunch of hoops in your way. And if you can essentially get through this agility course, you get your health care.
23: Miranda says the practice of prior authorization was initially put in place as a review process to keep costs in check, to avoid overtesting and overtreatment. But it has spread into every aspect of healthcare. And she says it has an outsized impact on rural healthcare systems. One reason is that physicians play an important role in this process.
2: Yeah, so I think a really important piece of this puzzle is the role of physicians. Physicians are submitting prior authorizations. If there is a question or dispute over medical necessity, the first step with respect to a prior authorization is something called a peer-to-peer, where the physician will get on the phone with a physician employed by the insurance company, and then they'll talk about whether why the care is necessary or isn't. And then if that is still rejected, then they'll go through the appeal process. That requires a lot of labor on the part of the provider. And so the American Medical Association, for example, has surveyed physicians on their experiences with prior auth and said that they're completing 40 prior auths a week, spending 13 hours a week on average, and 40% of them have staff that are specifically dedicated to prior authorization. Now, why does this matter to rural health? Well, think about hospitals like UPMC or Penn Medicine. These are well-resourced institutions, and they can begrudgingly hire this support staff, which can offset some of that physician administrative burden. But rural hospitals are chronically understaffed. Then more administrative burden burden that's going to fall on the physicians themselves. They're going to be much spread very thin. They may have a more difficult time playing phone tag with insurers, which then may lead to a denial due to lack of timeliness. And then the patients are not going to get the treatment because it's going to have to go through a new layer of appeal. So that's one facet in which rural hospitals and providers may feel particular strain, just the lack of resource capacity.
23: A lot of these rural hospitals already face budget issues, finance issues. They operate in the red, so to speak. And then when they have to wait and wait and wait to get paid, I'm assuming that creates another big issue.
2: Compared to something like 39% of hospitals writ large operating in the red, which is not great, 45% of rural hospitals overall are operating at a loss, and 70% of critical access hospitals are. So critical access hospitals are basically smaller rural hospitals in isolated communities that offer basic health care. And so when you're talking about 70% of those hospitals operating at a loss, then it doesn't take a whole lot for the financial situation to get even worse really quickly. When we think about what is involved in claim denials happen once the care has already been provided. And so the provider services have already been rendered. Maybe they've already gotten an MRI or something. And then the patient finds out that it was deemed not medically necessary, then the hospital is going to be billing the patient for the full amount, and the patient may not be able to afford it at all. And then we're talking about uncompensated care. Uncompensated care is difficult for any hospital to assume, but especially those that are operating on such thin margins like rural hospitals.
23: Miranda Yaver is an assistant professor of health policy at the University of Pittsburgh and the author of a new book called Coverage Denied: How Health Insurers Drive Inequality in the United States. Coming up, could the same team that brought us the Oscar Mayer Wienermobile help revolutionize healthcare in rural America?
3: We were building Wienermobiles, we were building aviation simulator trailers, we worked for the U.S. Navy.
23: That's next on The Pulse.
18: 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Fenari, and on The Garden Lady, I'll be talking with Kathy Tracy about the mums that are delightful in the fall and truly perennial. 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
23: This is The Pulse. I'm Mike and Scott. We're talking about rural health and how to deliver better care. For the last year and a half, physician Bon Ku has been visiting rural communities in North Carolina, Utah, and Michigan to understand their health needs.
20: There's one patient in Utah who lives in a very rural area who has to travel to Salt Lake to get his care. And he said the amount of times that he has to travel in a year is like multiple round trips across America.
23: This is what Bonn is hoping to help change with a fleet of highly sophisticated vehicles that are basically hospitals on wheels. Bonn is a program manager at ARPA-H, a relatively new federal agency that funds ambitious research that can hopefully produce major breakthroughs rather than incremental improvements. The initiative Bonn is working on is called Paradigm.
20: So one goal of the Paradigm program is around bringing hospital-level care to every rural county in America without a hospital. And we are doing that through AI-enabled mobile health units that can deliver 80% of what we actually do in a hospital.
23: Like what?
20: Everything from chemotherapy infusions to advanced imaging like CT scans to even doing procedures like biopsies.
23: Wow. So when you say AI enabled, what does that mean?
20: You can think of the inside of these units as having a AI agent directing a healthcare worker to perform tasks. So I work in the emergency room. I train residents and physicians.

0: So the goal is 1 week, it can be doing chemotherapy infusions in different rural areas. And then next week, it could be providing advanced imaging like CT scans to rule out lung cancer. So the whole idea is that these units are modular, depending upon what are the needs of the rural communities. Because it's very expensive to build a brick-and-mortar facility. It takes millions of dollars to build a facility. But the problem in rural areas is that there aren't a lot of patients there, and the volumes are low, and hospitals make money by having high volumes. And that's why all these hospitals are closing down right now.
1: And will there potentially be a place where, let's say, the mobile unit comes to one location and then patients will be invited to come there? And maybe the drive is an hour as opposed to three.
0: 100%. The units can go to a local post office, for example. The community will know, hey, this week, if you need a CT scan, you can visit the local post office and get your CT scan. So we're building these amazing capabilities. We're miniaturizing CT scan that actually can fit into one of these units. And it's really incredible what technologies are available right now and how we can deliver care outside of a brick-and-mortar facility and make it a lot more convenient for patients.
1: Ban Ku is an emergency room physician and a program manager with ARPA-H, the Advanced Research Projects Agency for Health. One of the states where his program will deliver care is North Carolina. And there, the team behind designing those super sophisticated mobile clinics, guess what they used to build?
2: We build all kinds of things. We were building Oscar Mayer Wienermobiles.
1: Yes, you heard that right. Wienermobiles. That's Travis LeFevre. He's the CEO at Mission Mobile Medical Group. 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
2: We were building Wienermobiles. We were building aviation simulator trailers. We worked for the U.S. Navy.
1: And now, this same group hopes they are on the forefront of revolutionizing healthcare. Grant Hill took a tour of their latest creation.
3: So this is our main facility where we finish the vehicles right now. Our other facility, we kind of do the dirty
4: Justin
3: side
4: Schultz
3: of
4: is the lead engineer at Mission Mobile Medical in Greensboro, North Carolina. Justin and others founded the startup in 2018. A nurse in the area was familiar with their work in creating head-turning specialty vehicles like the Wienermobile and asked for their help in a more serious matter. Her hospital needed a way to reach rural patients.
3: And that's where the company basically started. How do we provide a clean, dry, air-conditioned space where care can be provided?
4: The answer was simple: RVs.
3: Maybe a retired couple decides they want an RV, and then they decide, okay, we didn't really like that. So they sell it. Low miles, we buy it. Then we basically remanufacture it. We gut it top to bottom, take all of the RV stuff out of it, leave just the bones of the vehicle, the shell, and then we build it brand new into a clinic.
4: Today, Mission Mobile Medical's manufacturing plant continues to churn out these RVs. But it wasn't long before the company started thinking bigger. What if they could do more than just put a doctor on an RV? What if it could fit an entire hospital inside one?
3: So the wheelchair lift, the steps, the entry, the awning, the bathroom, the lab, the waiting area, none of that needs to change. The only part that needs to change is like the main component. Let's say it's a CT machine or a mammography machine. So let's make that portion of the vehicle modular.
4: The result is Marcus, the most futuristic vehicle on the manufacturing plant's floor. It looks sleek, like one of Amazon's all-electric delivery trucks, except with big sliding glass doors.
3: You might want to record this part. You can listen how good these doors work. So let's hear it.
5: Wow. I mean, that's a fully working shop out there, and it's significantly quieter in here.
3: Significantly quieter. Yeah, there's a little background sound because we've got
4: Inside are three distinct areas: a bathroom for specimen collection, a full hospital-grade laboratory, and half an exam room. It felt immediately familiar, just smaller.
5: How'd you guys get it to smell like a doctor's office?
3: So I think it's like an air freshener that every medical equipment manufacturer uses. So the moment we open the box for the equipment,

0: it just smelled like this, right? It just appeared.
1: It isn't until you walk toward the back of the vehicle when you start to notice the seams in the floors and walls. Literally, one third of the entire cab is detachable, meaning it can be swapped in and out to provide different treatments.
0: I'm standing in the threshold right now, so it's a small gap in between the two spaces. This entire portion of the vehicle, the back 9 feet, comes off, and then the whole nother one can come on, and we saw some of those.
1: You could swap out the module that holds the CT machine for another one to provide OBGYN care, or wound therapy. Swapping out the modules is quite the task.
0: It is a big old thing to take on and off. And the example I like to share is just about everybody's seen a video of an Amazon warehouse, and they have these little robots that drive around and pick up racks and then carry racks away and set them down. They pick up another one. Those are AMR, so autonomous mobile robots. What that AMR does is allow us to unload and load the modules autonomously. You'll be able to access a list of all the modules that are available to you. And then you can say, like, I want to switch whatever one I have for the CT machine. And you press the button, and then you hands off. It does all the work for you and guides you to do whatever aspects you needed to do beforehand to make sure it was safe to do it. But that is the future we're going towards.
1: That future is still a while away. Though it's one of those ideas that once you hear it, just makes sense. Like, of course more people would get a CT scan they need if that CT scan could come to them. And Justin says once Marcus and this initiative gets rolling, he could see a lot more use cases for the different modules. The first Marcus vehicle will hit the road this December, delivering infusion care all over rural North Carolina. For The Pulse, I'm Grant Hill.
2: 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Our health and science reporters are Alan Yu and Liz Tung. Charlie Kyer is our engineer, and we had additional engineering support from John Kelsey and Adam Staniszewski. Our producers are Nicole Curry and Lindsay Lazarski. I'm Mike and Scott. Thank you for listening.
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9: From NPR and WBEZ Chicago, this is Wait, Wait, Don't Tell Me, the NPR News Quiz. I'm Alzo Slade.
10: And I'm Peter Sagal. The tech bros seem to be running the world. They have all the money, they're regulars at the White House, they fund all the campaigns. But there's a reason they're installing survival bunkers built for one. We'll ask what they can't buy. Plus, the great David Byrne joins us to talk at our heads. And Alzo Slade finds out I ate the lunch he left in the break room fridge.
9: You will go down in history as a total dirtbag.
10: We'll ask who really got a little judgy on our quiz coming up right after this hour's news.
11: Live from NPR News in Washington, I'm Windsor Johnston. There are new details in the investigation of the mid-air attack aboard a commercial plane from Dubai to Tel Aviv earlier this week. The United Arab Emirates, which is leading the probe, has deemed the incident an attempted terrorist attack. NPR's Kat Lonsdorf reports from Tel Aviv.
12: Investigators in the UAE announced that the Fly Dubai co-pilot who carried out the attack mid-flight assaulted the captain of the plane using what's called a crash axe, a lightweight emergency tool stored in the cockpit to break through panels or jam doors in the event of a crash. Investigators said the attacker then tried to seize control of the plane's flight mechanisms. The plane had 174 people on board, many of whom are Israeli. Israeli officials had already deemed it an attempted terrorist attack. Emirati investigators have now agreed. Both the pilot and co-pilot are alive and being questioned, and the investigation is ongoing. Israel has said the attacker is from Oman, although that has yet to be confirmed by Emirati, Saudi, or Omani officials. Kat Lonsdorf, NPR News, Tel Aviv.
11: President Trump made a campaign stop in Mobile, Alabama last night, rallying supporters ahead of next month's midterm elections. He told the crowd prices would fall once the war in Iran ends, which he said would probably happen after the election. Outside the rally, Democrat George Willock blamed Trump for higher costs.
13: Food prices are up. Anything you order is more expensive, largely because the price of diesel has been driven up.
11: Trump supporter Patrick Birch says he's willing to pay more if it means keeping his family safe.
14: The way I see it, at the end of the day, if I got to pay a little more, you know, a couple dollars extra here and there in order for my kids to be safe in the future, to make sure Iran isn't nuclear or anything like that, then I'm okay with that.
11: Trump takes his midterm campaign swing into more competitive territory today with a stop in Ohio. Mental health counselors are warning about the risks of prediction market sites. As NPR's Bobby Allen reports, clinicians say problem gamblers are relapsing with apps like Kalshi and Polymarket.
15: Prediction market sites are surging. Kalshi's data shows the $60 billion bet on the platform last month was up 2,000% from 2025. But unlike online sports books like FanDuel and DraftKings, prediction markets do not honor so-called self-exclusion registries. These are lists maintained by states that automatically ban gambling addicts from using betting sites. Mental health experts say it is a loophole that many bettors are falling into after coming across Polymarket or Kalshi's ubiquitous ads. Kalshi, in a statement, says it invests in responsible trading, including its own self-exclusion list. But state officials say as long as Kalshi and Polymarket stay unlicensed by states, there are fewer consumer protections. Bobby Allen, NPR News.
11: This is NPR News in Washington. New York Attorney General Letitia James has been appointed to lead a renewed criminal investigation into an alleged sexual assault at Cornell University. The school says it supports the appointment and has committed to an independent review of its handling of the case. A former student is suing the university and seven former students, alleging she was drugged and repeatedly raped at her frat house in 2024. The Food and Drug Administration has closed its investigation into this year's cyclospora outbreak, the largest on record in the U.S. NPR's Matt Bloom reports the agency made the announcement in an update on its website Friday.
16: In the update, the FDA confirmed its inspectors found the parasite in two places in Mexico, a drainage ditch at an iceberg lettuce farm used as an independent grower for Taylor Farms, and inside a wastewater tank at their processing facility. It remains unclear exactly how the contamination took place, but the agency says the evidence supports a strong link between the lettuce and nearly 13,000 cases of cyclosporiasis across the U.S. this year. Taylor Farms blamed the contamination on an independent grower it says is no longer a part of its supply chain. The FDA says it'll now continue some response activities to help prevent future outbreaks. Matt Bloom, NPR News.
11: CBS and former NFL quarterback Tony Romo have parted ways. His departure comes after his July arrest in Wisconsin on suspicion of driving while intoxicated. This is NPR News.
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9: 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I'm your judge and scorekeeper, Alzo Slade. I'm so judgy, teenage girls ask me for advice. And here's your host at the Studebaker Theater at the Fine Arts Building in Chicago, Illinois, Peter Sagal.
21: Thank you, Alzo. Thank you, everybody. Thank you all so much. I'm not gonna shut you down, because if I were in the audience, I'd be just as excited, because we have such a great show for you. Later on, we are going to be talking to David Byrne, the legendary musician and artist and founder of Talking Heads. In his honor, after tonight's show, we will be burning down the theater. But we want to talk to your head first, so give us a call. The number is 1-888-WAIT-WAIT. That's 1-888-924-8924. Let's welcome our first listener contestant. Hi, you're on Wait, Wait, Don't Tell Me.
22: Yes, hi.
21: Hi, who's this?
22: Lucy.
21: Lucy, where are you calling from, Lucy?
22: I'm calling from D.C., but I'm French from Luxembourg.
21: Oh, wait a minute. If you're French from Luxembourg, doesn't that mean you're Luxembourgian?
22: No, that means I'm an expat.
21: Oh, I see. And what do you do now that you're here in D.C.?
22: I work for a very big organization that aims to end poverty around the world.
21: Wow. That's pretty great. Any schedule for that? Because we've been waiting.
22: Well, we still want to have a job, right?
21: Yeah, exactly. Right. Do it, but slowly enough that you can, you know, get to retirement. I get that. That's a good strategy. Works for everybody. Lucy, it's great to have you. Let me introduce you to our panel today. First up, she's a comedian you can see most nights performing live somewhere in New York City. It's Rachel Koster.
23: Hi, Lucy.
24: Hi.
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21: Next, he's a comedian you can see at Punchline Houston, November 5th through the 7th, and Punchline Atlanta, November 20th to the 22nd. It's Alonzo Bowden.
25: Hello, Lucy.
22: Hello.
21: And making his debut on our panel today, he is a New York Times best-selling author whose pop culture commentary you can see on HBO, Hulu, and NBC. It is Rob Anderson.
26: Hey, Lucy.
22: Hi.
26: I like your capitalistic approach to poverty.
21: Well, Lucy, welcome to our show. You're going to play Who's Alzo this time. Alzo Slade right here is going to read you three quotations from this week's news. If you can correctly identify or explain two of them, you will win our prize. Any voice from our show you might choose for your voicemail. Are you ready to go?
22: Yes.
21: Okay, your first quote is from a woman on TikTok.
9: If you see a tech bro, run for your life.
21: So the tech bros may seem to be running the world right now, but it turns out they're having trouble finding what?
22: Oh, I'm going to need a hint.
21: Well, the person who said run for your life from Tech Bros was a woman.
22: Women.
21: Yes.
22: Women.
21: Dates.
22: Okay.
21: Girlfriends, dates, spouses, partners. According to a report in Wired magazine, it is becoming harder and harder for Tech Bros to find dates. Today's women are quick to reject them for no other reason than that they are the worst people on earth. The article says even their gigantic salaries are not enough to overcome sort of the tech bro stigma. Guys, just make up something about how you got all that money. No. I don't work for Anthropic. I embezzled it all from a children's hospital.
9: But I don't think it's easy for a tech bro to hide his job. That little vest gives it away.
21: Yeah, the puffy vest. One of these guys, this is true, that in order to seem more attractive and nicer to the women he meets, instead of saying he works in tech, he says he works in AI. Dude, No. That's like saying, oh, I'm not a murderer. I'm more of a serial killer.
0: But if he's an AI guy, does he really need a live woman? I mean, isn't that what they're working on, robots to replace him? And
21: yeah, you may have a point.
0: Imagine being turned down by the robot you created. Even the robot's like, yeah,
1: I'm just
0: no.
1: One of
0: no.
21: Yeah.
0: No.
21: All right, here, Lucy, is your next quote. It is Missouri Senator Eric Schmidt in a hearing on Tuesday.
2: You will go down in history as a total dirtbag.
21: He was yelling at Jack Smith. That was the special counsel who had investigated whom?
22: Your president?
2: Oh, no.
21: Don't
2: wait a minute.
21: Rub that
2: wait
21: in.
2: A minute. Wait
21: don't
2: a minute.
21: You dare.
2: Wait a minute.
21: No.
2: Wait
21: no.
2: a minute.
21: It may be literally true, but you chose to live here.
26: Yeah, so you live here, Lucy.
2: Exactly.
21: Don't you dare.
22: President Trump.
21: Yes, President Trump. At a televised Senate hearing, Senator Schmidt accused Jack Smith back in 2024 of going to Atlanta to engage in a secret conspiracy against the president. The senator's proof? Texts about Smith going to an Atlanta Hawks basketball game on a certain date. Because who doesn't say, I'm going to take a secret flight to Atlanta to advance my evil conspiracy, and I'd also like to take in an NBA game while I'm there. Turns out that Senator Schmidt was confusing the Atlanta Hawks with the Iowa Hawkeyes. Jack Smith, on that date, was actually watching Caitlin Clark playing basketball 700 miles away. Nevertheless, Senator Schmidt said that couldn't be true. Because gotcha, dirtbag, there's no such thing as women's basketball. So everybody, I mean, this went viral. It was all over the place. Did you guys see it, Rob? Did you see it?
26: I saw a clip on TikTok, and I think a senator, I thought she was saying hot guys.
21: So wait a minute. So you were talking about the Senator Amy Klobuchar, who corrected Senator Schmidt, and chimed in and said, no, I don't think he was seeing the Hawks in Atlanta. I think he was seeing the Hawkeyes, and you heard her
26: but
21: say...
26: But the way she said hot guy, and everyone went, oh, she got him, and I went, hot guys. But I was like on the same page, but on a completely different book.
21: Yeah.
0: At that time, wasn't Caitlin Clark and the Iowa Hawkeyes like, literally the most famous basketball player.
21: She was, in fact.
0: Like, it wasn't hard to look up a reason to be watching the Iowa Hawkeyes.
21: Yeah.
0: They had the greatest women's basketball player in the country at the time. It seems he would go to that game as opposed to the Atlanta Hawks, a team on which you couldn't name one player.
21: All right, Lucy, your last quote is from a woman responding to a debate that broke out this week on the internet about babysitting.
2: That's as good as stealing.
21: That was one of the many, many people who went online this week to say that babysitters should not be paid for the time when they're doing what?
22: Holding the baby because this is such a sweet thing to do.
21: That's so sentimental.
26: Aww.
21: No, that's not it. So the idea is for the babysitter that you're off the clock as soon as the lullaby ends.
22: Oh, as soon as the baby sleeps?
21: Yes, they believe, these people, that babysitters should not be paid or not be paid as much just for sitting around while the kids are asleep. This week, countless people went online to argue about this. How much should parents pay babysitters once the kids go to sleep? The idea is that the babysitter should not get paid for just sitting on the couch watching TV. What? That's the job. So remember, okay, babysitters, under this new rule, to make the most money, just keep the kids awake until the parents get home.
0: Actually,
21: by any means necessary.
0: That's what I was going to say. The babysitter, just feed that kid candy.
21: Yeah, exactly. Yeah.
2: Can you imagine the baby's nodding off and the babysitter like,
21: little slaps to the face. Nope.
0: I don't have kids, but I have a dog like now. Like I pay a dog sitter when I leave. And I know my dog sleeps 18, 19 hours a day.
21: Like, right.
0: I know after she feeds and walks him, he's done. But I wouldn't not pay her Then they just, why wouldn't they just leave? Like, all right, kid, I'm off the clock. See you later.
21: Yeah, exactly. Also, how did Lucy do on our quiz?
2: Lucy did great. Perfect score, 3 out of 3.
21: Congratulations, Lucy. Thank you so much for playing, and take care.
22: Thank you.

0: I've got the...
1: Right now, panel, it is time for you to answer some questions about this week's news. Alonzo, question for you. Alonzo, more parents these days want their kids to have the same kind of experiences they had growing up, so they're taking their kids to playgrounds that are what?
2: Unsafe.
1: Exactly. Dangerous.
2: Yes. Toughen those kids
1: This culture of overprotectiveness and obsessions about safety, it's making our kids too soft. Do you realize there are playgrounds nowadays without one single piece of metal to burn your leg on when it's sunny out?
3: Terrible.
1: So parents are taking kids to playgrounds that are designed to be dangerous, like a real one called The Yard in New York City, which has features strewn about it like hammers, a big old empty water tank, and this is true, used wheelchairs for the kids to play with. They get the wheelchairs from the people who used the playground last year and have healed up.
4: Peter.
1: Yes.
4: That's just the projects.
3: You know, when the cop slide went viral, the one in Boston,
1: yeah,
3: and then they shut it down the next day, like, that is pretty safe compared to what things used to be.
2: Yeah, a real slide is made of aluminum.
1: Exactly.
2: So when you slide down in the summer, you leave the skin on the slide.
1: Exactly. Helps the kids molt so they can grow faster. Yeah.

0: 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Call 1-888-WAIT-WAIT-TO-PLAY. We'll be back in a minute with more of Wait Wait Don't Tell Me from NPR.
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7: 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From NPR and WBEZ Chicago, this is Wait, Wait, Don't Tell Me, the NPR News Quiz. I'm Alzo Slade. We're playing this week with Alonzo Bowden, Rachel Koster, and Rob Anderson. And here again is your host at the Studebaker Theater in Chicago, Illinois, Peter Sagal.
0: Thank you, Alzo. Right now, it is time for the Wait, Wait, Don't Tell Me Bluff, the Listener Game. Call 1-888-WAIT-WAIT to play our game in the air. Hi, you are on Wait, Wait, Don't Tell Me.
8: Hi, this is Morgan Overhausen, calling in from New Haven, Connecticut.
0: Oh, I love New Haven. Spent many happy times there. What do you do there?
8: I currently am a small animal veterinarian here in downtown New Haven.
0: Oh, okay. How small?
8: Is there just your cats and dogs.
0: Your cats and
8: smaller than that.
0: Really?
8: Yeah.
0: Do you have like a minimum size?
8: Yeah.
0: They have to be larger than something?
8: Be big enough for us to at least hold.
7: I got this mosquito I need help
0: exactly. Well, welcome to the show, Morgan. You're going to play the game in which you must try to tell truth from fiction. Also, what is Morgan's topic?
7: Parking garages around the world.
0: Parking garages are everywhere, and although you may not know it right away, each one is unique as a snowflake. A boring, sad, concrete snowflake. This week, we read about an international parking garage that is shaking things up with an exciting new feature. Our panelists are going to tell you about it, pick the real one, and get the waiter of your choice in your voicemail. Are you ready to play?
8: Sure am.
0: Okay, first up, let's hear from Rachel Koster.
9: Business people in France have been arriving earlier to work than ever before since the implementation of new technology in a parking garage in Paris' La Défense financial district. As part of the parking garage's latest renovation, they got rid of all the stairs and added a bunch of fun slides. Employers at Société Générale remarked that their bankers have never shown up so early for work or with so much static electricity in their hair. The only downside, noted stylish businessman Pierre Lefroux, was that the slide gave him a wedgie. He did not let that stop him from sliding four times before work and sneaking in a couple rounds during his lunch break. Unlike normal garages where drivers try to park as close to the exit as possible, people have been arriving early and fighting for spots on the top floor so they can ride down the longest slide, which has the most turns. Brooks Brothers is even releasing a brand new wedgie-proof suit just for enjoyers of the slide. You might be wondering how people get back to their cars, and so is the parking garage company. Hope you like crawling.
0: A parking garage in Paris that replaced their stairs with slides to make exiting that much more fun. Your next parking parable comes from Rob Anderson.
10: In Lyon, finding a parking spot is no longer about availability. It's about alignment. Parking operator Stationnement Rhône Lumière has drawn national attention after converting its downtown garage into a feng shui model. When drivers arrive, they're greeted by a parking intuitive, an attendant who asks them to step out of the car for a reading. The attendant circles the vehicle slowly, sometimes resting a hand on the hood, sometimes simply standing in silence. The vehicle is then directed to one of the almost 1,500 visually identical spots that possess differing energies. Many people believe they drive a sedan, says senior parking intuitive Mathilde Caron. But the car knows. Sometimes it's carrying hatchback energy. It wants to open from the back, and it wants to be honest. The company says it made the switch after noticing that customers stayed longer in the paid-by-hour garage when their spot matched the car's personality. Some customers, however, point out that they stay longer because the vibe reading can take up to 2 hours.
0: A parking garage in Lyon, France, with feng shui experts who help you park your car according to its inner energies. And your last carport report comes from Alonzo Bowden.
11: Are they shooting a cheese commercial? That's the strangest car alarm I've ever heard. Well, if you're in Austria, that car alarm or cheese commercial is part of the latest craze, yodeling in a parking garage. A parking garage offers the same perks as the high mountain, says yodeling teacher Anna Marie Gucci. I mean, yeah, the views aren't the same and the smells are worse, but it works. And it's really catching on. Students from everywhere love the energy of group yodeling. Jamie Sohn from South Korea joined a class to experience the Austrian culture. Andrea Allen from Buffalo has newfound confidence thanks to yodeling, while her roommate is probably looking for a new roommate. Tom Button, a teacher from New York, says it's like group meditation. He likes walking deeper and deeper down in the parking lot, singing louder and louder, which sounds like a great way to practice yodeling or how to be the scariest murderer ever.
0: All right. So let's imagine you're driving around Europe and you go into a particular parking garage. Would it be, in real life, from Rachel, a parking garage in Paris, where slides instead of stairs to make getting out of the garage really fun, from Rob Anderson, a parking garage in Lyon, France, with feng shui experts to help you park your car in the appropriate energetic place, or from Alonzo Bowden, a parking garage in Austria, which has become a home for yodelers to practice their mountainous art. Which of these is the real parking garage we found out about in the news?
8: This is a tricky one. I'd also love to park in any one of these three, but I think I'm going to have to go with C, the yodeling.
0: You're going to go with the story about the yodeling. Well, to bring you the correct answer, we spoke to an expert on the topic.
12: You know, yodeling gets a bad rap, but I think it would be a wonderful thing to hear in your local parking garage.
0: That was Alice Walla. She's a singer-songwriter and yodeling instructor at the Old Town School of Folk Music here in Chicago, confirming that, yes, it's the parking garage in Austria where all the yodelers are congregating. Congratulations, Morgan. You got it right. You earned a point for Alonzo just for telling the truth. And you've won our prize, the voice of your choice in your voicemail. Congratulations.
8: Thank you so much.
0: Thank you so much for playing, Morgan. Take care.
13: My dad was born in Switzerland. That's where he learned his yodeling. That's where he found my mother, dear, his yodeling.
0: And now the game we call Not My Job. Back in the 1970s, David Byrne dropped out of art school, moved to New York, and started a band called Talking Heads. In the years since, he has won Grammys, an Oscar. He's been inducted into the Rock and Roll Hall of Fame. He won a special Tony Award for his Broadway show. He has created books and scores and theater pieces and artworks and a new immersive play that is being performed here in Chicago right now. All of which makes you wonder, what could he have accomplished if he had just gotten that art degree?
14: Wow.
0: David Byrne, welcome to Wait, Wait, Don't Tell Me.
14: Thank you, thank you, thank you.
0: So
15: good to be in Chicago virtually.
0: It's great to have you here virtually, because in Chicago people can still see your play, your experience called Theater of the Mind. It's been running for months here with the Goodman Theater. I have been to it. I don't know if you'd even say seen it. I have experienced it. But I can't really explain adequately what it is. Can you?
15: I can try a little bit. Okay. As an audience member, you're given a new identity, and you go through with a group of 16 people, and you're friends, your acquaintances, your workmates with an actor, and you go through different rooms, and you experience kind of perceptual illusions and different things that make you doubt what you're seeing, what you're smelling, what you're tasting, what you're hearing.
0: Yeah, but you skipped, I think, an important detail, which is that actor you mentioned who leads you and the other members of your small group is named David.
15: Yeah, he left that out.
0: Do you ever sort of snuck into Chicago and just checked on it, come to see it yourself, gone through the experience?
15: Oh, lots of times. Yes, yes. I've been a member of the audience.
0: And do people, I'm assuming, they must recognize you.
15: Well, maybe they do. I don't know. I don't try not to pay attention to them.
0: Because
15: I'm trying to pay attention to, like, how's the actor doing?
0: Yeah.
15: Is the actor selling these ideas?
0: I'm just trying to imagine there's a group of, as you said, 16 people going through this thing over the course of about 90 minutes, and they're all, I'm just imagining, they're all standing there going, is that David Byrne? Is that, he looked, does,
15: No, that's another actor. Right?
0: Exactly. This must be part of the concept.
15: It's part of the show, yes.
0: Exactly.
7: Well, I'm thinking of the actor when he sees you like,
0: oh boy.
15: Yeah, so who am I now?
0: Yeah, exactly. I was joking about it earlier, but when you quit art school to move to New York and pursue your own art and your music, did anybody give you grief? Were anybody like, David, you can't quit school, you're gonna get your degree?
15: No, quite the opposite. I showed a teacher there the stuff that I was doing, the artwork I was doing, and he said, we don't teach that stuff here.
0: Really?
15: You should go to New York and try your luck.
0: Really?
15: That was good advice.
0: Apparently. Do you think that person was really impressed with you and felt you should put your work on the world, or was just trying to let you down gently?
15: Yes, it could have been either one.
0: Yeah, really good.
15: It could have been like, you're not going anywhere with this. I'm not gonna say that.
0: No. Yeah.
10: Even art professors know the degree is pointless.
0: Exactly. Speaking of advice, we heard a story that when you were starting Talking Heads, the band, starting to perform in downtown stages, CBGBs, Lou Reed himself gave you some fashion advice. Is that true?
15: Well, yeah. He looked at me and said, I had really hairy arms at that point. Really hairy. I mean, I've seen photos. Now they're not. I don't know where the hair went. But he said, you should never wear short sleeves.
10: Body shamed you.
0: Yeah. I guess that explains the suit when you think about it.
15: Yeah.
0: Your show American Utopia, which ended up on Broadway earning you a Tony, featured you and the other performers, including musicians, in gray suits, monochrome suits, and bare feet. Back when you were doing American Utopia, did you and your ensemble keep stepping on sharp objects?
15: Actually, we were really lucky.
0: Really?
15: Now, some of the band and dancers, performers said, no, I'm going to put on some little fake shoes.
0: Really?
15: Shoes
0: back in the...
15: We had these little slippers.
0: Yeah.
15: That were, colored according to their skin tone. And then I would go up and draw toes.
0: Ha ha ha! Oh, you want to wear them, huh? Well, they got to look right here. Just stay still.
15: They got to look like you got bare feet.
0: I wanted to ask you about one more thing before we move to our game. It's famously, you are a bicyclist, a bicycle enthusiast, an advocate. And you ride all over New York City on your bicycle. Does anybody, like in a car ever or a truck, recognize you just as they're about to run you over and decide not to?
15: I mean, does the fact that they might recognize me, does that give me some protection?
0: Exactly. They're like, that son of a bitch. I'm going to go, it's David Byrne.
15: Oh,
0: let
15: no,
0: him go.
15: Oh, no, you can't run over a famous guy. You'll be the guy that ran over a celebrity.
0: Yeah, you can't do that.
15: Known for that forever. No.
0: Well, I can't say, David, what a personal thrill it is for me to talk to you. And there are more thrills ahead because we have asked you here to play a game we're calling
7: Talking Heads Meet Walking Deads.
0: Right. That's right. We are going to ask you three questions about the Walking Dead or zombies. Answer two to three questions correctly, you'll win our prize for one of our listeners, the voice of anyone they might choose from our show. Also, who is David Byrne playing for?
7: James Miller of Orlando, Florida.
0: All right. You ready to go?
16: I'm ready.
0: All right. You may not have taken tests because, you didn't graduate. So.
16: That's right.
0: Might be new experience for you. Here's your first question. George A. Romero, of course, is the father of the modern zombie movie with his Night of the Living Dead and its sequels. Before he made his name with the brain-eating undead, what was his job? A, directing short films for Mr. Rogers' Neighborhood. B, performing as a street mime in Toronto. Or C, he was a night watchman in a mortuary with a lot of time on his hands.
15: I'd be really tempted to say night watchman in a mortuary, but that's probably too good to be true.
0: Yeah.
15: So I think I have to go with number two.
0: You're going to go with performed as a street mime in Toronto. No, he actually directed short films for Mr. Rogers.
15: Oh my God.
0: This is true. Before he made Night of the Living Dead, Mr. Romero made such films as How Light Bulbs Are Made and Mr. Rogers Gets a Tonsillectomy.
10: Two terrifying films.
0: Absolutely. There's two more chances. Although Night of the Living Dead, that early movie, made George Romero very famous, it did not make him rich.
15: Why?
0: Here are your choices. A, he lost his share of the profits on a bet he made in the 1969 Super Bowl. B, the distributor forgot to put that little Circle C copyright mark on the poster. Or C, he was successfully sued by the HG Bakery Company, makers of Living Bread.
15: I'm going to say the copyright thing, but...
0: You're right. That's what happened.
15: Well,
0: it turns out,
15: I got one.
0: If you don't put that little C mark on something, it's not copyrighted, so anybody, from the moment it was released, was able to show it for free. Okay, last question. If you get this right, you win. Since Night of the Living Dead, of course, created the genre, there have been countless zombie movies, including which of these? Which of these is real? A, Zombiever, about innocent campers attacked by undead beavers. B, Flight of the Living Dead, about zombies on a plane. Or C, Nudist Colony of the Dead, which is self-explanatory.
15: Which one is real and
0: which one
15: is not real?
0: Which one is real?
15: Which one is real? The first one.
0: Yes, Zombiever is real, but as you probably guessed, all of them are real. Those are all zombie movies you can see if you're a completist. Also, how did David Byrne do on our quiz?
7: Well, he passed this test 2 out of 3. Great.
0: Congratulations.
15: That's all it takes.
0: That's all it takes. David Byrne.
15: Can I get my degree now?
0: You do. Right. You can. David Byrne is a Grammy-winning musician and one of the founding members of Talking Heads. His interactive theater experience, Theater of the Mind, is happening in Chicago right now. Come and experience it. 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David Byrne, what a joy to talk to you. Thank you so much for being here. Take care. In just a minute, Alzo raids his granny's closet in our listener limerick challenge. Call 1-888-WAIT-WAIT to join us in the air. We'll be back in a minute with more of Wait Wait Don't Tell Me from NPR.
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7: 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From NPR and WBEZ Chicago, this is Wait, Wait, Don't Tell Me, the NPR News Quiz. I'm Alzo Slade. We're playing this week with Alonzo Bowden, Rob Anderson, and Rachel Koster. And here again is your host at the Studebaker Theater in Chicago, Illinois, Peter Sagal.
0: Thank you, Alzo. Thank you so much. Thanks, everybody. In just a minute, Alzo reads us his journal. It turns out it's just full of limericks. It's our Listener Limerick Challenge. If you'd like to play, give us a call at 1-888-WAIT-WAIT. That's 1-888-924-8924. Right now, panel, it is time for more questions for you from the week's news. Alonzo, Tombstone Pizza announced they're releasing a special October frozen pizza. It's pizza that's topped with pepperoni and what?
11: Pizza. It's a new pizza topping they're adding?
0: Well, it's a topping that comes with this. It's a special Halloween themed pizza.
11: Candy corn?
0: Yes!
10: Whoa.
0: You know what's funny? When I said Halloween and you went right to candy corn, all of a sudden I felt so terrible for what your childhood must have been like. If I say Halloween and you think of candy and that's the candy that came to your mind, Alonzo.
11: No, because that's the candy that's always in the news.
0: It is?
11: Every Halloween, there's a controversy over candy corn. Is it good? Is it bad? What does it taste like? It has nothing to do with corn, this or that. Peter, it may not appear so, but I'm a bit of a news nerd, Peter, believe it or not.
0: Okay.
11: After 100 episodes, I thought you might pick up on that.
0: I think, well...
10: So it melts, I guess.
0: Well, here's the thing. So you get the pizza. It comes with the pizza, with the pepperoni on it, and a little packet of candy corn. So presumably the idea is you bake the pizza, you take it out, you sprinkle the candy corn on it in the manner of...
22: Parmesan.
0: Exactly, or red pepper, except it's candy corn.
10: Have these people eaten food before? That's not going to work. Like,
7: you don't sprinkle candy corn. Those things are heavy. Yeah. It's more of a placement.
0: Yeah, the tweezers, that's what they do in the fine restaurants.
22: I am not discerning about pizza at all. You could put anything on that. It could be cold, moldy, just kind of scrape off a little piece, and it's still good to me. The candy corn sounds amazing.
10: Girl, you are crazy.
22: If I could dunk... I don't care.
10: Am I going to get sick sitting next to you? Just curious.
22: It gives it an extra...
0: Yeah, it's, Rachel's like, it's not moldy. It's just an adorable little fur coat on my pizza. Rachel, this week we heard about a new concept called attention infidelity. It's when people in a relationship neglect their partners and instead spend all their time with what?
22: Their phone.
0: Exactly right.
22: Oh, it makes me sick to think of. I'm sorry to hear that.
0: There was a pregnant pause there. I was expecting to get some kind of confession.
22: No, I don't have a boyfriend to ignore. But if I did, I wouldn't, because what a gift to share your life with someone else, I imagine.
0: Hypothetically.
22: Time spent in real life is time that matters, and time spent on your phone is time watching fruits cheat on each other because of AI. I was watching someone ignore their loved one on the bus while I was on my way here, and I was thinking about how sad it made me. But that's not interesting to talk about, so I'm sorry I brought it up.
11: I think, can I bring up a somewhat related question?
0: You may.
11: Why are we still calling them phones?
0: That's a good question.
11: It's like the least use, you know, I saw this whole thing about the new Apple folding phone or whatever. People like, $2,000 for a phone? I'm like, no, $2,000 for a computer that folds up and fits in your pocket.
0: Right.
11: Like, they're not phones anymore.
0: Well, if you call them something else, what would it be and how could you convince people to use that term?
22: My life. My precious.
11: See, Peter, you're trying to slip me into that tech bro role,
0: yeah,
11: so I'll
0: I
11: never
0: know.
11: Get a date again. Yeah. I'm on to you, Peter.
1: We got a vest fitted for you back in the back.
4: You're looking for attention. You're noticing because I'm never around. You're looking for attention.
0: Coming up, it's Lightning Fill in the Blank, but first it's the game where you have to listen for the rhyme. If you'd like to play on air, call or leave a message at 1-888-WAIT-WAIT. That's 1-888-924-8924. You can see us most weeks right here at the Studebaker Theater in downtown Chicago, or you can join us on the road. 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For tickets and information to all our live events, go to nprpresents.org. 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
5: Hi, this is Rachel Simonson from Billings, Montana.
0: Billings, Montana, a beautiful place. What do you do there?
5: I am a charitable giving specialist at a senior living community.
0: Wow. So you work at a senior living community where seniors live?
5: And seniors live there.
0: And your job is to go around and talk with the residents about exactly how they should screw their children by giving their money away.
5: Or, as I like to say, they can disinherit the IRS and make sure that the people who run out of money always have a home with us.
0: Oh.
1: Did she say disinherit the IRS?
0: Yeah, I think what you mean is the money that you give to charity, you don't have to pay taxes on or an estate tax or anything.
5: Correct.
0: Like that. It's not like the IRS offended you and you're cutting them out of the will. Welcome to the show, Rachel. You, of course, are going to play our Listener Limerick Challenge, which means that Alzo Slade right here is going to perform for you 3 news-related limericks with the last word or phrase missing from each. If you can fill in that last word or phrase correctly, and 2 of the limericks will be a winner. Ready to go?
5: I am.
0: Here's your first limerick.
1: I'm approaching each morsel with dread. Eat it plain or enhance it with spread. At this overblown price, I must savor each slice. $60 for a plain loaf of
5: bread.
0: Right. The bakery Rye in New York City is going viral for their $60 loaf of, wait for it, rye bread. And it's not even party-sized or covered in gold leaf. For $60, a loaf of bread better have a $50 bill stuffed inside. Wow, have you tasted the rye? No, we bought it as an investment.
22: Can you write it off on your taxes?
0: Maybe, I don't know. Well, we have an expert. Can you write off a $60 loaf of bread in your taxes?
5: Probably not.
0: Okay.
10: When I first heard about this, I thought it was a front for the mob, because a lot of those businesses pop up in New York. I'm not going to name them because they'll kill me. Gristiti's. But they also, at this rye place, they slice them and then they put wet toppings on them and they sit all day. So they're pre-decorated and you get a wet piece of Have you seen this? Have you been
22: here?
10: Have
22: you ever been to Denmark? That's like that, typical.
10: That yeah. answers that.
0: Yeah, it really does. All right, here is your next limerick.
1: I've got a wild storm that's internal. When I write it down, it's less infernal. But it makes me feel bleak, and someone might peek. So it's time I stop keeping a...
5: journal.
0: Yes. A cultural reporter at the Washington Post says journaling might be actually bad for you, which is surprising because it's long been recommended by the wellness industry and the people who like to sit with a hardcover notebook in the middle of a coffee shop and see if anyone notices them. Now, this writer explained, of course, keeping a journal, think about when you tend to write things down. It's been hard times, so keeping a journal will just remind you of the darkest periods of your life. But the real danger, she says, is that people might read them.
10: Hold on. Don't we keep journals so they can be read by somebody?
0: Really?
10: Like, when I was a kid, I was writing things down so my mom could find it. I was like, she would ground me, and I'm like, that
0: really?
10: She'll pay for this. Yeah, and then I'd leave it somewhere where she could find it. No, isn't it just to, like, kind of get attention?
0: So anyway, this woman thinks maybe you shouldn't keep a journal. Here's your last limerick.
1: Their garments so flowy, they might drown. It's a new trend with which I'm not quite down. They are giving street cred to what mom wore to bed. They are all heading out in a...
5: nightgown.
0: Yes, nightgown. They're back. Old-timey nightgowns with, you know, the high lacy neck and the long itchy sleeves are apparently this year's new little black dress. It's an outfit that says to the world, you boy, buy me the biggest goose you can find at the market.
10: The kids yearn to bed rot.
0: I'm sorry, we can't.
22: No one wants to shave their legs. Everyone wants to be bloated, which feels good.
10: I support that, yeah.
22: If you're bloated, you've got to let it out. And you should always be ready to go to bed.
0: Right.
1: You're in the club, and it's like, well, I'm sleepy.
22: Knock out.
0: Also, how did Rachel do in our quiz?
1: She did great. 3 out of 3, perfect score.
0: Congratulations.
5: Thank you.
0: Thank you so much for playing, Rachel. Take care.
5: You too. Thanks so much.
0: It is now time for our final game, Lightning Fill in the Blank. Each of our players will have 60 seconds in which to answer as many fill in the blank questions as they can. Each correct answer now worth 2 points. Alzo, can you give us the scores?
1: Of course. Rob and Rachel each have 2, and Alonzo is blazing in the lead with 4.
0: Oh my gosh, how did that happen? Okay, well, that means Rob and Rachel are tied for second. Rachel, I'm going to arbitrarily pick you to go first. Here we go. The clock will start when they begin your first question.

0: no. Oh my God, you're giving me the worst ones ever.
1: LeBron James. This week, a man who crashed his car into the front of a Texas grocery store explained that he did it because blank.
0: Because he was late to become a black belt.
1: No, he crashed it through the front of a grocery store because he really needed to use the bathroom.
0: I've been there.
1: The man was panicked when he got to the store at 4:30 a.m. and found out it was closed, so he did what any of us in that situation would do. He got back in the car, hit the gas, and crashed right through the front windows, ending up a really good distance down one aisle toward the back of the grocery store because, you know, if you're going to smash your car through a window to get to the bathroom, why not drive the whole way?
0: I had E. coli for a summer, and I had thoughts like this every single day. There was not a building that I would not find a way into to use the bathroom when it happened.
2: How many times have you had E. coli?
0: Shut up. Continuous, a month.
1: Yeah. You know tell me again about eating moldy pizzas.
0: They taste good. Oh, my God. You guys are so judgmental.
1: Also, how did Rachel do in her quiz?
3: She got,
0: you don't have to say, actually.
3: She got 3 right for 6 more points, total of 8.
1: All right.
0: Okay. I'll take them.
1: All right. Rob, you ready to do this? You're up next.
4: I'm
1: fill
4: ready.
1: In the blank. This week, a group of 100 scientists released a report warning that blank temperatures were rising faster than predicted.
2: Sea level, ocean.
1: Ocean temperatures, yes. On Monday, blank's Starship rocket reached orbit for the first time.
2: SpaceX.
1: Yes, this week police in Fiji are suspecting an inside job after $10 million worth of cocaine stored in their evidence locker was blanked.
2: Stolen.
1: No, it was replaced by $30 worth of flour.
2: Of course.
1: Of course. On Thursday, online retail giant Blank unveiled a complete redesign of their Kindle e-readers.
2: Amazon.
1: Right. Following heavy rains that led to flooding this week, residents in a New Jersey town were shocked when they saw Blank going down the streets of their city.
2: The zombievers.
1: No. Beware the zombievers. No. A shark. After a nor'easter caused flooding across the East Coast, several people in a New Jersey town filmed a shark swimming through the town streets. It was even caught swimming up someone's driveway, which was scary, but it was even scarier when it got up to their front porch and was like, DoorDash. Also, how did Rob do in our quiz?
3: He and Rachel are best friends, tied up.
1: So how many, then, does Alonzo need to win?
3: Alonzo, 2 to tie, 3 to win.
5: Hey. That's
0: you
5: still
0: never
5: pressure.
0: Know.
5: That's still pressure.
1: It's still pressure. Here we go. This is for the game, Alonzo. Fill in the blank. On Wednesday, White House lawyers returned to court to defend Trump's global blanks.
5: Tariffs.
1: Right. Following a meeting with a White House top tech executive signed a pledge to self-police blank development.
5: AI.
1: Right. This week, Chanel, Dior, and Louis Vuitton all held shows during Blanks Fashion Week.
5: Paris.
1: Right. After a judge approved their settlement with 12 states, the merger between Paramount and Blank was allowed to proceed.
5: Warner Brothers?
1: Warner Brothers is right. This week, a crane collapsed on a house in Florida while it was being used to blank.
5: This is Florida. It could be anything.
1: Right.
5: I don't know, launch alligators?
1: No, while it was being used to remove another crane that had collapsed on the same house.
5: That fits. That
1: it really
5: fits.
1: Does. On Monday, the FDA warned of a blank outbreak tied to raw cheese.
5: E. coli?
1: E. coli,
5: gonna,
1: yes.
5: You know.
1: An E. coli outbreak.
5: Yeah, well, wow.
1: On Tuesday, fans of Backpack were thrilled when he was named the winner of Fat Blank Week.
5: Oh, Fat Bear Week.
1: Right. This week, the Guardian newspaper in England warned that that country is running dangerously low on blank.
5: England's running low on, I don't know, sausage?
1: No, England is running low on hunky guys. Organizers of the Mr. England campaign realized they had a problem this week when they noticed the pageant was only 13 days away and only 7 guys had signed up. Turns out, England only has 4 handsome men, and every single one of them is busy auditioning to be the next James Bond. Also, did Alonzo do well enough to win?
3: Alonzo kicked ass.
1: Yes.
3: He got 6 right for 12 more points, total of 16, and the win.
1: Congratulations.
5: Thank you.
1: Coming up, our panelists predict, how will the lonely tech bros rehabilitate their romantic image? But first, let me tell you that support for NPR comes from NPR stations, and Workday, an enterprise AI

0: 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Philip Goedeker writes our limericks, our public address announcer is Paul Friedman, our ops manager is Jasira Vardak. Thanks to the staff and crew at the Studebaker Theater, BJ Lederman composed our theme. Our program is produced by Jennifer Mills, Miles Nornblass, and Lillian King. Special thanks this week to Blythe Robertson, Gary Yeck, Janie Hoffman, and Dom Banyas. Peter Gwynn has a dog. Emma Choi is our vibe curator. Technical direction is from Lorna White. Our CFO is Colin Miller. Our production manager is Robert Newhouse. Our senior producer is Ian Chillog. And the executive producer, wait, wait, don't tell me, that's Mike Danforth. Now panel, how will tech bros get their mojo back? Rachel Koster.
1: Who cares?
0: Rob Anderson.
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0: And Alonzo Bowden.
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0: Thank you, Alzo Slade. Thanks also to Rachel Koster, Alonzo Bowden. Thanks to Rob Anderson. Congrats on a great debut. Thanks to all of you here in the Studebaker Theater and everybody out there listening wherever you are. I'm Peter Sagal. We'll see you next week.

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5: From NPR News in Washington, D.C., this is Weekend Edition. I'm Scott Simon. This hour, Ron Elving on the week in politics. Then New York considers changes to state laws in the wake of the Cornell sexual assault case. And later, a fan recalls one of the most famous swings in baseball history 75 years ago today. Plus, D.L. Hughley on his new memoir of growing up in South Central L.A., where he joined the Blood street gang.
6: It's nothing that you set out to do. It's just you want to belong to something. And I don't have a romantic notion of it, but my connection to it was just wanting to be a part of something.
5: First, we have our newscast. Today is Saturday, October 3rd, 2026.
7: Live from NPR News in Washington, I'm Windsor Johnston. President Trump is taking his midterm campaign swing into more competitive territory. NPR's Franco Ordonez reports Trump will visit Ohio today after stops in Republican-dominated states.
8: The president is traveling to Vandalia, Ohio, to support Republican Senator John Husted, who is facing a tight race against Democratic former Senator Sherrod Brown. Brown is seeking a comeback after losing his Senate seat, while Husted is a relatively new incumbent. He has served in the Senate for just 2 years after being appointed to fill the seat vacated by J.D. Vance when Vance became vice president. Ohio could offer an early test of how Republicans in swing states navigate Trump heading into these midterms. They can either embrace the president and use his ability to energize the Republican base, or create some distance from him to appeal to more moderate voters. Trump is expected to travel to Nebraska next, another heavily red state. Franco Ordonez, NPR News, the White House.
7: A new court filing details the condition of the Tennessee woman who officials attempted to execute earlier this week. Attorneys for Krista Pike say she was placed on a ventilator and remained unconscious as hospital staff worked to save her life. Tony Gonzalez of member station WPLN in Nashville reports.
9: Krista Pike's legal team wants the Tennessee Department of Correction to preserve evidence and is asking a judge for help. They're also citing several months of warnings they had provided about a blood disorder that would make it difficult to insert an IV line. They were also concerned because prison staff had failed to insert a line during another lethal injection attempt in May. Now they say that the drug pentobarbital could have been sent into Pike's arm instead of her vein. Tennessee has struggled with lethal injections. 4 years ago, officials were found to have ignored protocols and mishandled drugs. For NPR News, I'm Tony Gonzalez in Nashville.
7: Diesel prices continue to climb, adding to the cost of getting kids to school. Colorado Public Radio's Ray Solomon reports 9 out of 10 school buses in the U.S. run on diesel, which hit a record high last month.
10: The soaring cost of diesel fuel is hitting school districts where it hurts, right in the transportation budget. Nathan Reimer is transportation director in the Jefferson County School District near Denver, Colorado.
11: You know, I didn't budget for a war in Iran to affect my diesel prices.
10: But some school districts have alternative bus fleets that run on electricity or fuels like propane, and they haven't been affected by high diesel costs. Most of those districts got federal funding for these school buses from the 2021 infrastructure law. The Trump administration halted that program earlier this year, calling it, quote, a disaster of wasteful spending. For NPR News, I'm Ray Solomon in Boulder, Colorado.
7: This is NPR News.
12: And from the GBH Radio Newsroom in Boston, I'm Judy Ewell. Family and friends of a Marblehead High School senior are mourning their loss this weekend. Owen Coyne's mother said yesterday her son died of a brain hemorrhage. She's asking everyone to surround his friends and classmates with the same love they've showed his family. Grief counselors are available at the high school today. Owen was co-captain of the high school football team, and today's game between Marblehead and Danvers has been canceled. Education advocates say they're concerned after the MBTA removed ads criticizing Boston Public Schools from the Origin red lines. Vernay Wilkinson of Next Chapter Boston says the ads accusing BPS of failing students are based on data that shows K through 12 students with very low scores in reading and math. She says advocates don't want to be censored.
13: And simultaneously, we don't want that to overshadow the reality that Boston Public Schools students deserve a better quality education.
12: The MBTA says the ads don't comply with neutral restrictions in their guidelines. A spokesperson for BPS said they didn't communicate with the T about those ads. A judge has determined Cambridge police were justified in the fatal shooting of a Watertown man in August. Body cam footage shows William Woodworth getting out of a car and aiming a gun at police. He refused orders to stop and officers opened fire. The Middlesex County DA's office called the officers' decision to use their weapons, quote, reasonable, and law enforcement expert Todd McGee says the finding was appropriate.
14: There is no other option, and I can tell you of all of the use of force options that police officers have, none of them would have been appropriate in order to stop this threat. Lethal force is met with lethal force, and that's really the end of the conversation.
12: Woodworth's family said the 64-year-old suffered from mental health issues and he could become violent. In sports, the Patriots play the Bills tomorrow. A sunny Saturday for the first weekend of October, highs in the upper 60s. Clear skies tonight, lows in the 50s, a mostly sunny Sunday, highs in the low 60s, and a chance of showers Sunday night into a sunny Monday. Right now, 60 in Boston.
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5: This is Weekend Edition from NPR News. I'm Scott Simon. Thank you for being with us. The midterm elections are a month away. Voters have a lot to consider between economic news, ongoing trade wars, and over 7 months of an actual war with Iran. NPR's Ron Elving joins us. Ron, thanks for being with us.
16: Good to be with you, Scott.
5: Lots of economic news this week. Underwhelming jobs report, rising mortgage rates, wage hikes not keeping up with inflation, all indicators hitting American families. What kind of effect do you think they might have on the midterms?
16: Voters are consumers first, and when they get hit in their wallets, they look for a way to hit back. And that target tends to be the party in power, or the incumbents on the ballot. That's a long-standing truism in politics. And President Trump has given it extraordinary elevation by telling voters to pretend he is on the ballot, which of course he's not, but he's insisting that he is and that everything is not only rosy but golden. He says he gives his administration, quote, an A-plus on everything, unquote. Now, the truth is there were elements in this jobs report, manufacturing and construction jobs, for example, that the White House could be happy about. But it was well below expectations overall and also cut back the estimates of jobs created in previous months. So not what any president or any party wants in the last big report card before an election that still looks to be about economics. More than anything else, midterms turn on turnout, and anger and disappointment are far greater goads to voting than complacency or wishful thinking. So Vice President J.D. Vance can say people are focusing on the wrong things or being too impatient, but the Democrats have the easier case to make, blaming the Trump tariffs and Trump's war in the Middle East.
5: President Trump also turned down the most recent offer from Iran to end the war. Right now, we're uncertain if bombing will resume, and talks have stalled, right?
16: We don't really know the status of the talks. The latest, in reality, seems to be the additional aircraft carrier battle group steaming toward the region and 10,000 troops newly mobilized for possible action. Now, of course, that may be saber-rattling to boost the talks for a ceasefire, to put pressure on Iran. Trump keeps saying there'll be a ceasefire right after the election in America. But politically, he needs something positive to show for this war now, before the midterms that are endangering so many incumbents in Trump's party. Such a ceasefire on election eve might be real and lasting, or it might be a lot like some of Trump's other peace deals, such as he claims to have achieved between Hamas and Israel. But it would still be a better election day posture than the U.S. is in now.
5: The president gave a long interview with Time magazine, which comes as he's been especially, I think it's fair to say, combative with some media outlets trying to ban them from the White House and traveling with them on Air Force One. What stood out to you from that Time interview?
16: Trump has long had a fascination with Time, the magazine. It was at the peak of its influence when he was a young man, and being on its cover was an especially important confirmation of stardom. There were stories years ago about a mock-up Time cover with Trump on the cover at some of his golf resorts. Well, now, with this latest cover, he has been on the actual cover 56 times, more than anyone else in the magazine's history, eclipsing the previous record held by former President Richard Nixon. So this interview may have meant more to him than just another chance to perform in the media spotlight or fight another battle with other media figures. It could be seen as an early effort to fashion his own legacy in the media.
5: Ron, as we approach the midterms, what have you got your eyes on?
16: Right now, there's a lot of attention being paid to the seats the Democrats are targeting, including Trump states, such as Texas, recently Ohio, North Carolina, and Alaska, and even Kansas, where no Democrat has won a Senate seat since 1932. But I'm also watching the seats the Democrats need to defend if they want to take over the Senate. The seats they have now in New Hampshire, Michigan, and Minnesota, retirements have left them vulnerable in these states, and holding on to what you have is essential if you want to make a takeover push in the Senate.
5: NPR's Ron Elving, always good to talk to you, my friend. Thanks so much.
16: Thank you, Scott.
5: This next story contains descriptions of sexual assault. New York Governor Kathy Hochul announced she is appointing State Attorney General Letitia James as special prosecutor to take over the alleged rape case at Cornell University. The governor also said her office will look into ways to change state laws that could change how such cases are prosecuted in the future. NPR's Jacqueline Diaz joins us. Jacqueline, thanks for being with us.
17: Thank you.
5: This story, of course, has been in the headlines all week. Please remind us of the circumstances surrounding them.
17: Yeah, this has been a fast-moving case. Each day brought new revelations. But to take a step back, in mid-September, a woman who goes by Jane Doe filed a lawsuit against Cornell University and seven men who she says brutally raped her 2 years ago. In her lawsuit and statement to police back in 2024, she said she was drinking the night of the alleged attack at a frat house, but she said she increasingly became too intoxicated to consent to sexual activity, and she says these seven Cornell students assaulted her over several hours. Local prosecutors said at the time they were not filing criminal charges. Tompkins County District Attorney Matthew Van Houten said based on what he knew at the time, her case didn't meet the legal standards to pursue a criminal case.
5: Just what are the legal standards in New York State?
17: Well, right now, state law establishes a really high burden of proof for accusers to show they were physically helpless or otherwise unable to consent if they were raped. Under the law, a person may be found guilty of rape if they assault someone who is mentally disabled or too incapacitated to consent. Emily Miles is the executive director of the Alliance Against Sexual Violence. She says there's another key aspect to the law.
18: It generally requires
17: someone who is mentally disabled or too incapacitated to consent. Emily Miles is the executive director of the Alliance Against Sexual Violence. She says there's another key aspect to the law.
18: It generally requires that the intoxicating substance has been administered without the person's consent. And that's what leaves a serious gap when someone initially consumed a substance voluntarily, but later became too impaired to consent.
17: And that's what allegedly happened in the Cornell case. The former student said she was drinking before her assault, but over the course of several hours, she became too intoxicated to consent. Miles said current law just doesn't reflect the reality of so many rape cases, which mirror the allegations in the Cornell case.
5: What exactly does Governor Hochul propose to do about this?
17: Well, she's done a couple things this week. Like you said at the top, she appointed Attorney General Letitia James to take over the investigation from the local prosecutor. And Hochul says she wants to address those serious gaps in New York state law that led to Van Houten's decision not to pursue a criminal case.
19: It should not matter whether they chose to use drugs or alcohol. Voluntary intoxication is not a license for sexual assault or gang rape, period.
17: And she says her office is exploring options.
5: Is there momentum to get all of this done right now?
17: Well, so this is actually an issue that victim advocates like Miles and state lawmakers have been working on for a while. I spoke with New York State Assemblyman Jeffrey Dinowitz. He introduced a bill just this year that would have prohibited the use of a victim's intoxication as a defense in sex crimes when that victim can't really control or even make sense of someone else's behavior. But that measure didn't pass. He's hopeful, but any action likely won't happen until next year when the new legislative session starts.
5: NPR's Jacqueline Diaz, thanks so much for being with us.
17: Thank you.
5: Senator Eric Schmidt of Missouri may not have been exactly hawk-eyed at a Senate Judiciary Committee hearing this week when he asked former Special Counsel Jack Smith if he had gone to an Atlanta Hawks basketball game in February of 2024. Schmidt implied that Smith met up in Atlanta with the district attorney who was investigating election fraud charges against then-former President Trump. Jack Smith said, "I definitely did not go to a Hawks game. I am sure of that." And Senator Schmidt replied, "I think you've already perjured yourself." Then he called him a villain and more names I'd rather not repeat at breakfast time on a Saturday morning. Further questioning from Senator Amy Klobuchar of Minnesota established that Special Counsel Smith had been to a basketball game that night, but not in Atlanta. He was in College Park, Maryland, to watch the Terps take on Caitlin Clark and the University of Iowa, the Iowa Hawkeyes, not the Atlanta Hawks. Senator Klobuchar, a Democrat, suggested to Senator Schmidt, a Republican, that might be the confusion over the names of the team, but perhaps you should have looked at it more carefully. I think people should have their facts straight before they accuse people. The names of sports teams can be confounding. If I invite you to a Panthers game, would you expect to meet me for a kickoff in North Carolina or a puck drop in Florida? But with Senator Schmidt's misstatement an innocent gaffe to be laughed off, like Vice President Dan Quayle inadvertently giving the wrong spelling for potato to a New Jersey sixth grader, or was it a public effort to discredit Jack Smith with information that would not be hard to fact check? "We had information, of course, about him being at a basketball game," Senator Schmidt told KTVI-TV in St. Louis the next day. "My job is to ask the questions, and his job is to answer the questions. But I guess the one thing that Jack Smith and I can agree on is that we're a fan of college sports and college basketball." This is as close as the senator came to saying he'd made a mistake. For the record, the Iowa Hawkeyes won that night 93-85. Caitlin Clark scored 38 points. And I'll bet everyone who watched remembers exactly where they were that night.

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1: Right here on GBH, good morning. 60 degrees in Boston. Coming up on Weekend Edition, community colleges are often charged with training students for jobs that already exist in their communities. But what if the jobs that need filling are at a data center? Their story next.
2: The cranberry bogs that help define southeastern Massachusetts are changing. At Century Bog, excavators are tearing out old farm infrastructure to restore a natural wetland buried for generations.
3: So what this project's about is making it wetter again.
2: Supporters say projects like this can help wildlife, reduce flooding, and improve water quality as climate change brings heavier storms. I'm Hannah Schnatry. That story, Monday on GBH's Morning Edition.
1: A sunny Saturday for the first weekend of October. Highs in the upper 60s this afternoon. Clear skies tonight, lows in the 50s. A mostly sunny Sunday, highs again in the 60s. A chance of showers Sunday night. Right now, 60 in Boston.
4: I'm Windsor Johnston with these headlines. The G7 says it plans to release 100 million barrels of oil as the price of fuel continues to climb. The release will take place over the next 4 months, starting with diesel. AAA says the national average for a gallon of diesel is now $6.35. President Trump will travel to Ohio today. He's taking his midterm campaign swing into more competitive territory. His earlier stops, including one in Alabama last night, have been in Republican-dominated states. The Kennedy Center says it's moving its annual honors to another location in Washington, D.C. The award ceremony will be held away from the venue for the first time in history. I'm Windsor Johnston, NPR News in Washington.
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0: This is Weekend Edition from NPR News. I'm Scott Simon. In India, the world's largest democracy, thousands of people are protesting what they say is a systematic effort by the government to strike off electoral rolls, voters who are unlikely to favor the ruling Hindu Nationalist Party. NPR's Dia Hadid met some of them in Mumbai.
6: Crowds chant, "Where does vote theft happen?" in the office of the BJP. That's the party led by Prime Minister Narendra Modi. The protest was called by a youth-led political movement after an expose in a newspaper called the Indian Express. It reported on a series of potentially illegal and opaque moves that were overseen by the election commissioner, which led to 130 million people being struck off voter rolls during a nationwide revision of lists. The election commissioner is seen as a loyalist of the Prime Minister, Narendra Modi.
7: The story that came in the paper, that was the last straw for a lot of us.
6: That's a 35-year-old woman who turned up with her family and friends. She, like most protesters we spoke to, requested anonymity over fears of retribution.
7: People are finally fed up and they're like, you cannot take away my name from the voting list.
6: Her friend jumps in.
8: See, it's not a democracy if you don't have the right to vote. That's the basic thing, right?
6: The Indian Express expose came after a steady stream of articles in smaller outlets. Those articles reported that the commission had used new, opaque criteria to judge whether a person should still be on voter rolls, and the appeals process was sluggish, complicated. Some articles reported there was a concerted effort by Hindu nationalists to disenfranchise Muslims. While protests in Mumbai passed peacefully, even joyfully, in the capital New Delhi, local media reported that police detained some 500 people as they tried to gather. In one video shared by activists, the man calls out, "Police are punching protesters." The Delhi police also declared a ban on gatherings, even chanting slogans. Still, protesters say they'll regroup in New Delhi next Saturday. The Election Commission has not responded to the revelations in the Indian Express, but local media reported that following the expose in the Indian Express, the Election Commissioner asked officers to review lists of deleted voters to check if any were mistakenly removed. This youth-led movement has already posed one of the biggest challenges yet to the Modi government through mobilising thousands onto the streets. Just weeks ago, the movement forced the resignation of the Education Minister. Now, the Election Commissioner is in their sights. Dia Hadid, NPR News, Mumbai.
0: Tucked away in the Great Smoky Mountains of Western North Carolina, there is a mysterious tunnel attracting tourists who only want to do one thing.
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0: Ooh, the tunnel's part of what locals call the road to nowhere, but where was the road supposed to go and why did construction stop? 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Community colleges often train people for local jobs in Las Vegas. That could mean repairing slot machines in the Florida Keys. It could mean underwater photography. Right now in northeast Louisiana, it means learning to build and maintain data centers. It is a polarizing industry to be investing in. A recent Gallup poll shows that most Americans do not want data centers built near their homes. But as Aubrey Uhas of the Gulf States Newsroom reports, one Louisiana community college is looking for a way to help its students benefit from the AI boom.
10: I'm going to pass around some safety glasses.
11: Fletch Batchelor is teaching students how to strip fiber optic cable. That's how data travels as pulses of light. Each strand is barely thicker than a human hair.
10: And this takes a little practice, guys.
11: At Louisiana Delta Community College in Monroe, about a dozen students are training to become data center technicians. Batchelor shows them how to strip the fiber's protective outer layers so one strand can be spliced to another, end to end.
10: Once you do strip that fiber, just be real careful with it. Don't stab yourself and into the hand, okay?
12: Almost got it.
11: Shanae Williams, a 35-year-old mom of four, gives it a try.
12: I keep cutting it.
11: She cuts through her strand instead of stripping it.
12: Try one more time. I think you got to be real gentle.
11: Williams is a certified nursing assistant, works the night shift, and is still in her scrubs.
12: I'm just getting to the point where I want to try something else.
11: After more than a decade, she only makes $16.25 an hour. Installing fiber, she could start at $20 an hour or a lot more.
12: This is something I can see doing because it's hands-on.
11: Local businesses often rely on community colleges to provide the training people need to work for them. In northeast Louisiana, the biggest business right now is Meta. The tech giant is building its largest data center here, and it needs thousands of workers.
13: When a business comes to us and says, we need people to work here, we will turn around and say, well, what skills do they need?
11: Dan McCarty is Delta's director of trade programs. Last year, Meta approached them looking to partner up. That's how McCarty ended up creating two new credential programs, one for data center techs and another in construction, geared toward the Meta site. Both are just 4 weeks long. Meta and its contractors helped the school purchase equipment and provided training for instructors.
13: We had instructors that knew fiber, but maybe not the specific type of fiber that was needed for a data center.
11: The tech giant also promised $5 million in scholarships to help students take data center-related courses. Across the country, there's a growing backlash against data centers. Many local governments are pausing new construction amid concerns over their impact on the environment, utilities, and more. But multiple projects are planned in Louisiana, where some residents are upset they didn't get a say in whether data centers would be built near their homes. McCarty with Delta is focused on the positive.
13: We're not going to go tear it down. So as long as it's here, let's make the best of it. Let's grow with this if we can. And look at the success stories that we're seeing.
11: That includes jobs, something that's been in short supply here for decades. More than 100 people have graduated from Delta's new program since January. All of them are working, McCarty says, and some are making life-changing money. Marcus Jackson wants in.
14: And it's like, wow, this is here. It is huge.
11: Jackson is 20 years old, the youngest student in Delta's data tech class. He's also working on an associate's degree in IT. He hopes it will give him a chance to stick around at Meta after the construction wraps in about a decade and most of the jobs go away.
14: It's going to be my entry-level plan. It'll help me get my foot in the door.
11: Before, he thought he might have to leave home to find work. It's a common story in Louisiana. But with the Meta site just 30 minutes away...
14: It makes me kind of want to do stay at home, knowing that I'm going to be set. And I think everyone's same goal is just to make sure that they're stable with a good income.
15: They don't have to go off to work on a pipeline. They don't have to go off to work on the river.
11: Fletch Batchelor, Jackson's teacher, knows what it's like to have to leave home for a job. He worked in fiber for years on projects mostly outside the state.
15: I'm speaking from experience when I say that this is a real blessing for our community to have right now.
11: But the new technology also brings uncertainty.
10: Smartphones were just the beginning. Now we have to have somewhere to support all of that. And that's where you all come in.
11: When I visited Batchelor's class, a student asked a complicated question. By helping to power AI, are we killing our own jobs? Won't a machine be able to do this work? Batchelor assured them that whatever happens, fiber is the future of energy, communication. Your trade, he said, there's always going to be a demand for it, one way or another. For NPR News, I'm Aubrey Yuhas in Monroe, Louisiana.
0: With apologies to historians, Revolutionary War reenactors, and the entire state of Massachusetts, a shot heard around the world happened 75 years ago, today, at the Polo Grounds in New York City. New York Giants had clawed their way back into the National League pennant race, going from 13 and a half games out to a tie with their loathed rivals, the Brooklyn Dodgers, forcing a three-game playoff to decide which team would face the Yankees in the World Series. In those days, it was always the damn Yankees. Game one, Giants. Game two, Dodgers. Game three, bottom of the ninth. Dodgers up 4-2 and on the brink of winning the pennant when they call on pitcher Ralph Branca to close it out. Giants' Bobby Thompson at the plate, two men on base. He hit Branca's second pitch into the left field seats and set off what might be the most famous call in sports history.
16: Branca throws. There's a long drive. It's going to be, I believe. The Giants won the pennant. The Giants won the pennant. The Giants won the pennant. The Giants won the pennant. Bobby Thompson hits into the very back of the left field stand. The Giants won the pennant. And they're going crazy. They're going crazy.
0: A high school student named George Hirsch was at the Polo Grounds that day in 1951, but George Hirsch was a Dodgers fan. He's gracious enough to talk to us now. Thanks so much for being with us, Mr. Hirsch.
17: Yeah, good morning, Scott. Thank you.
0: So how'd you wind up at the Polo Grounds that day? I mean, there was school, wasn't there?
17: There was school, and I got to my homeroom at Neuchâtel High School that morning, and like everybody, we were talking about the game. And before you know it, I said to a few friends, you know, there's no advance ticket sale, of course, because no one had planned on this final game. Why don't we head out of here? And we jumped into my car, a 1937 Plymouth with a rumble seat, and off we went for the Polo Grounds.
0: I mean, this was like one of the most intense pennant races in history.
17: Yeah, it really was. And as you know, Scott, back then, baseball was really the sport in this country, and New York was the center of the baseball universe. Everybody had a team. I mean, if you didn't have a team back then, you just basically didn't have a pulse.
0: We heard a clip from Russ Hodges' famous call. But Red Smith, the great sports writer, wrote what is sometimes considered the greatest sports lead ever. Let me read. The art of fiction is dead. Reality has strangled invention. Only the utterly impossible, the inexpressibly fantastic, can ever be plausible again. So did you feel you were in the presence of history?
17: Absolutely. Oh, gosh. I felt I was at the center of the world. Certainly before Bobby Thompson swung at that second pitch, I just felt this is exactly where I would want to be at this very moment. And the next morning, the three of us came to school, and we were given these pink slips, which meant come to the principal's office. Not a good thing at all. And the vice principal, she was a disciplinarian named Loretta Coons. She kept us waiting, and then she brought us into her office, and she said, "Who among you are Dodger fans?" And three of us raised our hands, and she paused for a second, and she said, "Well, you've suffered enough." She said, "I'm a Giants fan." Yesterday, she said, "Scott, you probably saw the greatest game ever played. So here's what we're going to do. After school today, you're going to come back down here, and you're going to tell me all about the game, every detail, and then we're going to let it go."
0: Oh, now that's a wise educator.
17: Absolutely. I agree.
0: So it gets to be early October every year. A feeling comes over you?
17: Yeah, but, you know, I never had that same love affair that I had with the Dodgers. It's just not the same. I love Shohei Ohtani. I think they're a great team and all that, but I just couldn't bear to be a L.A. Dodger fan. Just never seemed right to me.
0: Because they win too much?
17: Because they left Brooklyn. They left us in the lurch. You know, you just can't forgive them for that. So I didn't go to L.A. with them.
0: George Hirsch, former Brooklyn Dodgers fan, sharing some memories of the shot heard around the world. Thank you so much for being with us, and we'll look forward to next year, too.
17: Thank you, Scott.

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1: Right here on GBH, good morning. If you've ever wondered about the genius of the Wright brothers and how two men can create great things, GBH's Henry Santoro offers some insight.
2: Back in 2014, best-selling author Brad Meltzer and illustrator Christopher Eliopoulos published the first book in their Ordinary People Change the World series. It is I Am Amelia Earhart. That was 12 years ago, and next week, Brad and Christopher will take the wraps off their 40th book in the series. It's called We Are the Wright Brothers. And October 6th, Brad and Christopher will head to the tiny Massachusetts town of Plainville, where there's a very big and popular bookstore called An Unlikely Story Bookstore and Cafe. It's so great to have Brad back in Massachusetts and back on GBH's Henry in the Hub.
3: These brothers are the reason why we have this series. Because when my son was born 24 years ago, my friend Simon Sinek told me this amazing story about the Wright brothers, that every time the Wright brothers would go out to fly their plane, they would bring enough extra materials for multiple crashes, which means every time they went out, they knew they would fail. And they would crash and rebuild and crash and rebuild, and that's why they took off. And I love that story. I wanted my sons to hear that story. I wanted my daughter to hear that story. I wanted everyone to know if you dream big and you work hard and you have a good side order of stubbornness, you can do anything in this world. And that's why I started writing these kids' books. And the Ordinary People Change the World series was built out of that first story. And here we are finally in the 40th book getting to tell their story.
4: Did you ever fathom 40 books coming out?
3: The crazy part is, and this will show you what a lunatic I am, yes, because when I went to sell the books and I went to the publisher, they said, oh, how cute, you want to give your kids better heroes to look up to with two books, I'm Amelia Earhart and I'm Abraham Lincoln. And I looked them straight in the face in that very first meeting and I said, I have no interest in writing just two books. I want to write 100. I said, I want to build a library so people can teach their kids lessons of kindness and perseverance. And to their credit, they didn't laugh me out of the room. But I'm slow, but I'm determined, and hope.
4: Yeah,
3: to,
4: but you also write everything. You write in comic books. You write thrillers. You write, college speeches. I mean, you're a writing machine.
3: Well, I wish I was as fast as I could be, but what I am is I'm a passion machine.
4: The book pub date is Tuesday, October 6th. And that's also the day that you and your illustrator, Christopher Eliopoulos, will be in the little town of Plainville, Massachusetts, at a very popular bookstore called An Unlikely Story Bookstore. And that bookstore is owned by a very dear friend of yours who goes by the name of Jeff Kinney.
3: Yeah, my wimpy kid brother. Of all my friends in the entire publishing community, Jeff is my closest friend. And always how we've traveled to Africa together to find water wells for kids that have no fresh water. All three of my kids have traveled with him. My wife has traveled with him there. I've traveled with his whole family there. And for years now, we've been to the White House together for the Easter egg roll. We've been to the White House together for trick-or-treating together when they invited us to read stories. And no one loves giving more heck to Jeff Kinney than I do. So when you come and you come to see us at his beautiful bookstore, which I've been before, yes, you will see us talking. Yes, you will see us laughing, but you will also be seeing us try to embarrass each other in a contest of champions.
2: I'm Henry in the Hub, and this is GBH.
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1: And coming up on Weekend Edition, we take a look at Miranda Lambert's latest album, A Marriage of Country and Disco, aptly titled Crisco. Miranda's music coming up, plenty of sunshine coming up for your Saturday Highs in the upper 60s this afternoon. Clear skies tonight. Lows in the 50s. 60 in Boston.
6: I'm Windsor Johnston with these headlines. The G7 has agreed to release 100 million barrels of oil from its reserves. The release will begin immediately and continue over 4 months. The move is aimed at easing rising fuel prices. President Trump heads to Ohio today to campaign for Republicans ahead of the midterms. Last night, he rallied supporters in Alabama to boost GOP candidates. Today's stop takes him into more competitive territory. The Paramount-Skydance merger with Warner Brothers Discovery is expected to be finalized by Tuesday. The deal would combine major film studios, streaming services, CNN, and CBS News. The two studios are expected to keep their separate identities. I'm Windsor Johnston, NPR News in Washington.
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0: This is Weekend Edition from NPR News. I'm Scott Simon. Let's ask Dale Hughley to read from his new memoir about the neighborhood where he grew up in South Central L.A., a place called The Fives.
8: Every block had a rhythm. Choppers overhead, pit bulls barking, boom boxes battling from open windows. Kids double-dutched in driveways and raced on busted big wheels, their laughter bouncing off garage doors. Talk everywhere. And if you stood still long enough, the block would tell you everything.
0: His new book is called Charlie's Boy. And a caution to our listeners that our conversation mentions domestic violence and child abuse. Dale Hughley, one of the original kings of comedy, star of a sitcom called The Hughleys, and host of his own national radio show. That doesn't take much, does it? Joined us now from our studios in Culver City, California. Thank you so much for being with us.
8: Well, thank you for having me. It's a pleasure.
0: Charlie's boy, because you are. Could we get you to tell us about your father?
8: Well, I think my father was typical of men that age. He didn't talk a lot. Charlie's Boy is titled that because he would always call me boy. He would never call me my name. I resented that early, but then later on I came to realize that that was his stamp of ownership. That was saying, my boy, there he is, my boy. And so after a long time, it became a source of pride.
0: And I guess we should add, he was your stepfather, wasn't he?
8: Yes. I didn't know that for a very long time. I think I was maybe 10, 11, or 12 when I found out. But I could have lived with that lie my entire life. It was not a truth that I needed to know. But I know from that moment on, when I found out he's my stepfather, something was different and has been to this day.
0: What?
8: One thing, it answered a lot of questions when I found out he's my stepfather, because he wasn't a warm man toward me or my brother. Like, he wasn't mean, but he wasn't warm. He's very warm to my sisters, but there seemed to be a perceptible level of distance that I always been able to pick up on. And then when I got that information, it answered that question for me.
0: Fair to say you had a difficult relationship with your mother?
8: Yes, that's fair to say. But I think there's a certain amount of grace that you give people when you find yourself kind of walking down their paths. But my mother was a very young woman when she got married. She was 14 or 15. She married my biological father. My father, Hughley, was actually friends with my biological father, and they went and served together. He meets my mother, is taken with her. My father, of course, was a bit of a cad, so he ends up breaking my mother's heart. She ends up running away with Hughley. I ended up being born to him, but she was a young woman who had, you know, four kids by three different men by the time she was 18. And so I knew that I looked like my biological father, who was the love of her life. So imagine being a constant reminder, and for my father, imagine being the reminder of a place in the woman you love that you'll never have. So I think part of the thing she tried to do was to be harder on me because she never wanted to see how much she loved my father. So I thought that it was a bit of thou protest too much. So she was always meaner to me, a little more distant to me.
0: You slept in the closet?
8: Yes.
0: Why?
8: I knew my mother was troubled. Like, my mother set my father's bed on fire. My mother would do incredibly... She attacked my sister with screwdrivers. She did a lot of things. And I was so sure that she was going to kill me in the middle of the night that I would make my bed up and sleep in the closet from the time I was 14, time I was 16, something like that. Because I was like, if she goes off, I'm going to be the only one survive. And that was, you know, that's the way you think when you're a kid. But I was so certain that she was going to do that I slept in the closet. I would make myself a dummy in the bed and I would sleep in the closet.
0: But you learned, or you're taught yourself, something about laughter.
8: Yes, yes. That was when I started to get that I didn't need as much as other people did. Some people are cactuses and some people are roses, and I think that I was more of a cactus than a rose.
0: You mean you didn't need what, love, attention?
8: I guess I didn't need the physical manifestations of it. I never needed for people to tell me they were proud of me. I never needed for people to tell me that they loved me. I never needed that. If I did need it, I convinced myself that it wasn't vital to me.
0: You write in the book that you learned a joke could be armor.
8: Yes. I think that all of us, no matter where we are and where we're from, your gifts reveal themselves to you, whether it's academic or athletics. But I learned that it could disarm my mother. It could make girls attracted to me. It could make people take notice of me. It became a secret weapon.
0: How did you become a Blood? This is a pretty notorious street gang.
8: I think that it is nothing that you set out to do. It's just you want to belong to something. I don't have a romantic notion of it, but my connection to it was just wanting to be a part of something. I wanted to feel important, wanted to be seen, and wanted to be valued.
0: And then one day there was dead roses on your doorstep.
8: I used to take my mother's car.
0: Yeah.
8: So I would turn it on, put it in park, push it down the street, and drive. And we caused a lot of mayhem. And so the car was pretty infamous. And me not thinking that, you know, because she never knew I had the car, but every night I would sneak out, or oftentimes I would sneak out. One night, my mother's driving home, they see the car, they think it's me in the car, and they shoot up the car.
0: Yeah.
8: And I acted, of course, like I didn't know what was going on. And then a couple of days later, there were dead roses on my mother's porch. And then they sent me to Ohio.
0: Yeah, Aunt Irene, right?
8: Yes.
0: Did that give you a glimpse of something else?
8: I didn't recognize or realize the impact of what was happening. And my Aunt Irene was the sweetest woman and would listen to me. And I just... where I was angry and filled with angst and not necessarily knowing what would happen, it became a place that I loved and never wanted to leave.
0: I've got to ask you, you're here with us now speaking so lucidly, perceptively, calmly, about some very sad things.
8: Yeah.
0: What made a difference to you?
8: I think living, like anything else. You remember the good and you get rid of the bad. And then this process of having to write and to draw from this thing to write this book made me have to sit in things that I kind of breezed through and have forgotten about.
0: I want to get back to Charlie, if I can. Your father, right? We can get rid of the step.
8: Yes.
0: You wind up, for reasons I won't go into here, wondering if you came through for him in all ways. And I guess it's none of my business, but I want to tell you, I think you gave Charlie a sense of purpose.
8: Well, let's hope so.
0: Does he, remembering him, help you be the kind of father you want to be now?
8: You know, my daughters said something that was so funny to me. They said, I want a man who's just like you and a man who's nothing like you, which is interesting to me because in baseball, if I bat 500, I'm a superstar. So
0: yeah,
8: I guess in fatherhood, it'd be the same thing.
0: Dale Hughley, his new book, a memoir written with Jeffrey Gray, is Charlie's Boy. Thank you so much for being with us.
8: Thank you, man. Thank you.
0: Okay. A country singer walks onto a disco dance floor. Not a setup for a joke. Miranda Lambert, one of the most successful and respected stars in Nashville, has just released her new album, Crisco, which, yes, indeed, is a sincere and deeply invested mashup of country and disco. And as reporter Julie Height of Nashville Public Radio discovered, it is the end result of an evolution years in the making.
9: When Miranda Lambert introduced herself more than two decades ago, she was a steely-eyed young Texas singer-songwriter with me against the world attitude. Forget your high society, I'm soaking in kerosene. Her hard-edged vision of country music was all undiluted twang and salty wit. Teach them what they need to learn. Gradually, she fine-tuned her approach enough to achieve broader goals. Winning over country radio, headlining arenas, and earning platinum sales, critical acclaim, and just about every award the country music industry hands out many times over. She managed to become a superstar without shedding her riveting idiosyncrasies. What didn't interest her at all was pop crossover, which makes 2026 an interesting time for Lambert. For one, because she had a hand in creating the biggest song of the year in any genre. She's from Texas, I can tell by the way he's two-stepping round the room. Lambert co-wrote and co-produced

0: summons the sensibilities of an earlier era when country was open to absorbing outside influence.
1: A country disco record? That wasn't on my bingo card.
0: The exploration that ultimately brought Lambert there began when she partied at World Pride in New York in 2019 with her brother and his husband.
1: All they were playing was like Reba and Dolly and Loretta and all these remixes. And everyone was dancing their ass off. And I was like, I always say I want to be them, but I haven't done that.
0: In 2021, Lambert took the step of commissioning a remix of her song Tequila Does from Nashville producer and DJ Jesse Frazier, a specialist in bridging country and pop. 'Cause he don't love me like tequila does. Nobody can. That kicked off an unlikely songwriting partnership. With the help of Chris Stapleton, Lambert and Frazier wrote a duet inspired by Kenny Rogers and Dolly Parton's early 80s classic Islands in the Stream that set the tone for Crisco. Lambert knows that feel-good, soft-rocking sound, sometimes referred to as country-politan, might be a surprise to longtime fans.
1: It's not three chords and crying my beer, because that's my norm, or burn your house down, but that song just set us on a path.
0: To guide the making of Crisco, Frazier created a playlist that he dubbed Miranda-politan.
2: Well, we even have some ABBA, obviously Rhinestone Cowboy.
3: This is the Harry Nilsson song.
2: Obviously the Bee Gees all over
3: Tons
2: this.
3: Of Eagles vibes.
2: I needed to have either a Dusty or Nancy Sinatra feel.
3: Obviously
2: on it.
3: Fleetwood.
2: But specific Fleetwood. So it's not all country-politan. Some stuff we put on this list was just to kind of help us live in the melodic sensibilities and the chord changes of that era.
0: The immersion continued in the studio. Frazier made it part of his production duties to arrive early and install disco balls. Lambert and Frazier thoroughly enjoyed getting swept up in an aesthetically exacting creative process, one that yielded extravagant silken textures, sweeping string arrangements, and supreme polish. All of that listening to lush vintage sounds shifted Lambert's attention towards crafting romantic widescreen melodies she hadn't attempted before.
1: Not with this much intention and drama.
0: Hearing her conjure dance floor fantasies may seem like quite the departure, but it's also her way of carrying on the expansive vision of Dolly Parton and other female country stars by reaching out to her LGBTQ+ fans with this club-ready music. Hey.

0: And like Parton before her, Lambert relishes the thought of inspiring drag performances.
1: If I make it into, like, drag shows and I'm a staple there, I feel like that's a different level of iconic and I'm chasing it for sure.
0: Meanwhile, Lambert's been helping an artist from country's next generation achieve a true pop culture breakthrough. She contributed mightily to Ella Langley's album Dandelion as writer and producer. And as Langley weathers the whirlwind that comes with its blockbuster single Choosin' Texas, topping the all-genre Billboard Hot 100 chart longer than any other song in history, Lambert's cheering her on.
1: I want to sit here at home on my porch with a glass of wine and FaceTime her wherever she is in the world and hear about all of her journeys because I went on some of those already. And I'm a little bit tired.
0: For all her success over the last two decades, having any sort of pop chart presence is as new for Lambert as dabbling in disco.
1: You don't get very many firsts when you're 23 years in. You just don't.
0: Lambert's still looking for her next big thing. She's developed an interest in helping new artists find their footing. And not just Langley. She signs rising Texas talent to her record label imprint and packs her schedule with songwriting sessions for others.
1: I didn't really have, like, other artists writing songs with me or sewing into my life in a mentorship way. I feel like I'm supposed to do it.
0: Frazier's seen how rare it is for a big name like Lambert to embrace a supporting role.
2: The amount of intimidation, if you write with a young person and they're like, oh, Miranda Lambert's in the room, and she has the ability to make them feel comfortable.
0: That says a lot about Lambert's mentality these days.
1: I feel like I'm the same exact person, just calmed down a little bit.
0: And not opposed to smoothing things out musically. For NPR News, I'm Julie Height in Nashville.

0: This is Weekend Edition from NPR News. I'm Scott Simon.
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0: From NPR News in Washington, D.C., this is Weekend Edition. I'm Scott Simon. This hour, this month's jobs numbers. Then a proposal in California to tax billionaires divides Democrats. Stories from people who were in foster care institutions after having their disabilities misdiagnosed. And NPR's Daniel Burke and Scott Detrow on their new book, Tracing the Life of Robert Prevost, from the south side of Chicago to the papacy. As a bishop in Peru, he was a hands-on spiritual leader.
7: One year for Palm Sunday, they ran out of palms, so Bishop Prevost takes a machete, goes to a nearby palm tree, and hacks down some palms to distribute.
0: First, we have our newscast. Today is Saturday, October 3rd, 2026.
8: Live from NPR News in Washington, I'm Windsor Johnston. G7 nations say they're planning to release 100 million barrels of oil from the reserves to help ease rising fuel prices. The release will begin immediately and continue over the next 4 months, with diesel released first. President Trump had threatened to halt U.S. diesel exports unless Europe tapped its stockpiles. White House economic advisor Kevin Hassett says Europe has substantial supplies available.
9: The Europeans have a different strategic reserve than the U.S. Ours is crude, and theirs is refined product. And they have a massive amount of refined product, especially diesel. And so we think that they have room probably to help the world economy right now.
8: AAA says the price for a gallon of diesel now averages $6.35. The price of jet fuel has hit record highs. According to Airlines for America, the national average is about $4.39 per gallon. President Trump's proposed triumphal arch in Washington, D.C. is getting closer to final approval. NPR's Rachel Treisman reports the project appears to be moving ahead despite public opposition and an ongoing lawsuit.
10: A federal panel packed with Trump allies abruptly canceled the historic preservation review process for his proposed arch last month, sidestepping one of the last remaining hurdles. Concerned citizens this week joined veterans and Democratic lawmakers in Memorial Circle to speak out against it. John Gunderson is one of the Vietnam War veterans and retired Foreign Service members that has sued the government to block the arch, which would tower over Arlington National Cemetery.
11: I hope people look at this. They look at it in a logical, nonpartisan way. It's a waste of taxpayers' money. Stop the arch.
10: Even if the arch does proceed, Democrats at the protest said they would fight to knock it down. Rachel Treisman, NPR News.
8: For nearly 50 years, the federal government has said segregating people with disabilities in institutions is in most cases an act of discrimination. NPR's Janaki Mehta reports the Trump administration disagrees.
12: The Justice Department began shifting its position back in June, saying states didn't have to integrate people with disabilities into their communities to follow the law. It all culminated in a court case last week when a federal judge agreed to strip the concept, even the word integration, out of federal rules. That doesn't change laws that protect integration, but experts like Jennifer Mathis, a disability rights lawyer, say it sends a clear message.
13: It is a signal to states. The federal government thinks they have permission to go institutionalize people.
12: Although the law hasn't changed, federal enforcement already has. Janaki Mehta, NPR News.
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14: And from the GBH Radio Newsroom in Boston, I'm Judy Ewell. Coast Guard crews are searching for a medical transfer jet believed missing in waters off Nantucket at this hour. Six people were aboard the Gulfstream aircraft en route to Boston from Bermuda, according to the Coast Guard. Air and surface crews are searching an area off Nantucket after the agency lost contact with the plane early today. Families and high school students in Marblehead who were looking forward to today's football game with Danvers now find themselves mourning the loss of the football team's co-captain. Owen Coyne's mother said yesterday her son died of a sudden brain hemorrhage. She said it wasn't caused by an impact. Coyne was also a Northeastern Conference All-Star, and he ran indoor track. Grief counselors are available at the high school this weekend, and the game versus Danvers is canceled. Education advocates are protesting the MBTA's decision to remove ads criticizing Boston Public Schools from its vehicles. The ads from Next Chapter Boston, accusing BPS of failing students, ran briefly on orange and red line vehicles. Organizer Renee Wilkinson says the ads are aimed at getting K-12 students the support they need to succeed in reading and math.
15: There's a huge gap in the outcomes for K-12. This can be considered Boston's best kept secret.
14: The MBTA said the ads don't meet the agency's standard for neutral messaging. BPS said they didn't communicate with the T regarding the controversy. A judge has determined Cambridge police were justified in the fatal shooting of a 64-year-old man in August. Body cam footage shows William Woodworth getting out of a car and aiming a gun at an officer. Police ordered him to stop, but Woodworth kept going. An officer shot him. Law enforcement expert Todd McGee says police had no choice in this case.
16: It appears Mr. Woodworth made a life-changing decision. Officers, according to law, responded with lethal force based on a threat that was posed to them. And officers are justified if they perceive serious bodily injury and or death is imminent. And in this particular case, they were.
14: The Middlesex County DA's office released the results of the inquest yesterday. Woodworth's family said he suffered from mental health issues. In sports, the Patriots play the Bills tomorrow. A sunny Saturday, highs in the 60s, 62 in Boston.
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0: This is Weekend Edition from NPR News. I'm Scott Simon. Thank you for being with us. The U.S. Labor Department reports that the economy added fewer new jobs last month than expected, and unemployment rose a bit. It's now at 4.2%. We're joined now by Betsy Stevenson, a professor of economics and public policy at the University of Michigan. She was, of course, a member of President Obama's Council of Economic Advisors. Professor Stevenson, thanks so much for being with us.
18: Oh, it's great talking with you this morning.
0: 29,000 new jobs. What do you see in these latest numbers?
18: Well, what I see is a continuation of a low hire labor market. And that is a labor market where if you have a job, you're doing okay. You can hang on to it, but it's hard to get a new job. And that hurts not only the people who need to enter the labor market or have lost their job, but it actually also hurts the people who are employed because most wage gains, big wage gains, come from changing jobs. So that was the other thing we saw in this report, is that on average, people's wages are not keeping up with inflation.
0: In recent months, a majority of the new jobs have gone to women, though this though in this report it was more equal than previous months. What's going on?
18: Well, you and I have talked about this before, so I looked at this longer trend because you're right. This month, it was more even. 14,000 of the 29,000 jobs went to women. But if we actually look since July, 100% of the jobs have gone to women. And we now see that women hold 50.1% of the jobs. And this is almost completely explained by the fact that almost all the hiring in our labor market is being driven by healthcare. Mm. That is an area where we still need people, and women are the majority of the workers in that industry. And it is growing. That is the engine of job growth, which is very confusing for some people because AI is the engine of GDP growth. But it has not been an engine for job growth.
0: Unemployment among black workers rose sharply, full percentage point. That is now more than double the rate for white workers. What do you see in that?
18: Well, what I see is a series of patterns that reflect a labor market that we're not in a recession, but I wouldn't call this a strong labor market. And what happens in a weak labor market is all sorts of workers who are used to being able to churn and change jobs frequently find themselves getting left out. Now, when we break down the unemployment rate, to groups like black workers, we do see a lot more volatility. So when you see a big jump in a month, I always want to have a little bit of caution. That's why you're hearing some caution in my voice. Mm. But I think it's symbolic of a labor market that matches the K-shaped economy. People who are doing well are still doing well. And any kind of worker who's struggling to get their foot in the door, keep their foot in the door, get a promotion to the next thing, those are the people who are really struggling right now. And I think that's why we're seeing this real increasing anger over the labor market, because there's no openings and breaks for people to get. I mean, obviously, there's still job openings, but what we've seen is a decline in the availability of opportunities, which has led fewer people to quit jobs. If you're afraid to quit your job, Scott, because you think you'll never find another one, then you can't create another opening for someone else.
0: And that has the effect of depressing wages, which doesn't keep up with inflation.
18: Exactly. And it's just a vicious cycle that leaves everybody sort of worse off. We're all much better off in the labor market if we can all chase our dreams, find those new opportunities. And what is the opportunity we're leaving for something else is someone else's opportunity to get ahead.
0: In the minute we have left, what other data are you looking for between now and Election Day?
18: Well, I'm looking at consumer confidence because there's always this, disconnect. People say that they are really unhappy about the economy, but we did see some job growth in leisure and hospitality and people going out to restaurants. So the question is, are they really putting their, are they doing what they believe? Are they showing behavior that's indicative of being frightened? Because that will start to slow the economy down. But I do think it's time for every policymaker to have jobs and affordability front of mind, because that's certainly the front of mind of most Americans.
0: Betsy Stevenson, economist and professor at the University of Michigan, thank you so much for being with us again.
18: I love talking with you.
0: This week, the U.S. Supreme Court agreed to take up President Trump's mandatory immigration detention policy. And that is the focus of this week's Immigration Briefing, a weekly look at the Trump administration's immigration crackdown. This week, we're looking at Cuban Americans in Miami and their reaction to the president's aggressive enforcement operations in southern Florida. NPR immigration reporter Sergio Martinez-Beltran joins us now. Sergio, thanks so much for being with us.
19: Good to be with you, Scott.
0: This week, the Supreme Court agreed to look at the legality of the administration's policy that denies bond hearings for detained immigrants in the U.S. What do we know about this policy?
19: this policy is part of President Trump's efforts to deport as many immigrants as possible. And at the core of this case the Supreme Court will take up is whether immigrants in the interior of the U.S. have a right to a bond hearing to decide whether they must stay in detention while they fight their deportation. Now, the Trump administration has said immigrants should face mandatory indefinite detention without hearings while they challenge their removal. The justices will only decide this term on whether this policy violates current federal law. They're not taking up the broader legal question of whether Trump's policy violates constitutional due process protections. So far, though, the appeal courts have been split on this question, although most have ruled this mandatory detention violates due process and federal law because they're holding people without a bond hearing.
0: And how are the administration's actions different from what past presidents have done?
19: So other presidents have interpreted the law to apply only to those immigrants who have just crossed the border. Those folks were the ones to face mandatory detention. But for the Trump administration, it applies to immigrants who have been in the interior of the U.S. for years, some for many decades. You know, these folks have built families and businesses in the U.S., and the vast majority have no criminal record. So, yeah, I mean, it's very different to what we've seen with other administrations.
0: And how many people are in immigration detention right now?
19: Well, the last batch of government data was released in July, and it shows that there were about 66,000 immigrants in detention. Nearly 71% of detainees have no criminal convictions. But we know August was a very active month, so that number of detention might be higher. The Department of Homeland Security says ICE agents arrested nearly 51,000 immigrants in August. That's a monthly record high, Scott. The Trump administration says overall it has deported over 600,000 immigrants so far.
0: Thousands of those deported are Cubans.
19: Mm-hmm.
0: This is a group of the population that historically has supported Republicans and many of President Trump's policies. You were in Miami recently reporting on Cubans there. What did you find?
19: Well, there's a lot of discontent and frustration among Cubans and Cuban Americans in South Florida. A big part of it is because the Trump administration has said that many Cubans who arrived in the U.S. during the Biden administration do not qualify to get a permanent residency through the Cuban Adjustment Act. That's a Cold War era law that protected Cubans fleeing communism. Now, that change is currently being challenged in court. But in the meantime, Cubans have been deported to third countries like Mexico, where the administration has sent nearly 6,000 Cubans. And many others have been sent to African countries, including Aristides Fernandez Garcia. He was deported to the Central African Republic. He told NPR he's gotten sick there. He's still in detention, and he feels he has lost precious time.
20: El tiempo con la familia, el tiempo con esa persona que ya le quedaba.
19: Time with family, time with older people, those who have less time left, he says, that's something you can't recover, not even with millions of dollars. For now, the U.S. Supreme Court has allowed the Trump administration to continue with the third country deportations, but the court has agreed to take up this issue as well this term.
0: And Sergio, what have been some of the political consequences of these policies with Cubans and other Latino groups in South Florida?
19: Well, so far, it doesn't look great for Trump and his party. You know, I talked to many Cubans and Cuban Americans who say they feel disappointed. They are scared. They're angry at Trump's policies. You know, many of the Cubans felt that Trump's crackdown was not going to reach them, in part because Cubans have been historically shielded from shifting immigration policies. But that's not the case anymore. That's what Michael Bustamante told me. He teaches Cuban American history at the University of Miami.
21: People who have been here for 30, 40 years are often elderly or often vulnerable. They're being deported to Mexico, to southern Mexico, not really having a path to immigration status in Mexico either. They're sort of stateless, effectively, as a result of this.
19: And now we're seeing more Republican elected officials denounce or push back against Trump on this issue. Congresswoman Maria Elvira Salazar, who represents South Florida and has been a staunch Trump supporter, she released an ad recently telling Trump that Hispanics who helped get him elected in 2024 now feel betrayed and that his immigration policies have gone too far. She's in a tight re-election race. But this discontent goes way beyond Florida, Scott. In West Virginia, Republican Senator Jim Justice said recently the Trump administration should take a step back, acknowledge it's doing something wrong, and adjust its immigration enforcement approach. And all of this is happening, of course, as we're just a month away from the midterm elections.
0: NPR Sergio Martinez Beltran with this week's immigration briefing. Sergio, thanks so much.
19: You're welcome.

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1: Right here on GBH, good morning, 62 in Boston. Coming up on Weekend Edition, California voters will decide whether the state will charge a one-time tax on billionaires, an idea that has split Democrats and labor unions. Their story next.
2: The cranberry bogs that help define southeastern Massachusetts are changing. At Century Bog, excavators are tearing out old farm infrastructure to restore a natural wetland buried for generations.
3: So what this project's about is making it wetter again.
2: Supporters say projects like this can help wildlife, reduce flooding, and improve water quality as climate change brings heavier storms. I'm Hannah Schnatry. That story, Monday on GBH's Morning Edition.
1: A beautiful, sunny Saturday for the first weekend of October. Highs in the upper 60s this afternoon. Clear skies tonight, lows in the 50s. Sunny on Sunday. Highs in the low 60s and a chance of showers Sunday night. Right now, 62 in Boston.
4: I'm Windsor Johnston with these headlines. Officials in the United Arab Emirates say an attack aboard a Fly Dubai flight to Tel Aviv this week was an attempted terrorist attack, though a motive remains unknown. Investigators say the co-pilot attacked the captain, then tried to take control of the plane. The flight had 182 people on board, many of them Israeli. President Trump takes his midterm campaign swing to Ohio today. He held a rally in Mobile, Alabama last night to support Republican candidates. The stop in Ohio brings him into more competitive territory. The price of diesel continues to rise in the U.S. AAA puts the national average at $6.35 per gallon. I'm Windsor Johnston, NPR News in Washington.
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0: This is Weekend Edition from NPR News. I'm Scott Simon. A proposal on the ballot in California would charge that state's billionaires a one-time tax worth tens of billions of dollars in revenue. Senator Bernie Sanders is scheduled to be in California this weekend at rallies for the proposal. But other Democrats, including California's Governor Gavin Newsom, are campaigning against it. We're joined now by Marisa Lagos from KQED in San Francisco. Marisa, thanks so much for being with us.
6: Thanks for having me.
0: What are voters being asked?
6: Yeah, this is known as Proposition 40. It was proposed by a labor union that represents healthcare workers. They're asking voters to impose a one-time 5% tax on billionaires' overall assets, so a wealth tax, not just on their annual income or capital gains, but things like stocks, bonds, businesses. It's estimated that more than 200 billionaires live in the state. So, you know, a tech executive worth $100 billion might have to pay around $5 billion under this. And the money would be used to backfill the steep federal budget cuts that were made under President Trump's so-called Big Beautiful Bill. Those cuts will push more than 3 million Californians off Medicaid.
0: Why do proponents say people should vote for it?
6: Yeah, they say Republicans made those health care reductions in order to pay for deep tax cuts for the wealthiest Americans. So the union pushing this argues the tax is fair. I talked to Dave Regan. He's president of that union that wrote Prop 40. He says the wealth of California billionaires is about $2.3 trillion.
7: It has more than tripled in the last 7 years. And 70% of that $2.3 trillion is in publicly traded stocks. And when the value of that grows, it's all beyond the reach of the tax system.
6: And so this is also garnering support from other labor groups, the state Democratic Party, and some high-profile progressives like Senator Bernie Sanders, who's campaigning this week in California alongside Congressman Ro Khanna.
0: But Democratic Governor Gavin Newsom is opposed. Why?
6: Yeah, and it's not just Newsom. You have groups like Planned Parenthood, the California Teachers Association lining up against it, and of course, most of the billionaires who have spoken out themselves, not surprisingly. I mean, they basically say that this is going to drive rich people out of the state, that it's going to result in less business in California, lower state revenues, and that all of that will hurt schools and police and other programs. That's one big reason the teachers union is opposed. I should note that Newsom says he does support a national wealth tax on billionaires, so it couldn't just drive the rich to move from one state to another.
0: Is there some potential political peril for a Democrat, like Governor Newsom, opposing the tax at a time when, according to polls, Americans are increasingly concerned about wealth inequality?
6: I've been asking the same question. It certainly seems like a risk for Newsom, who's thought to be eyeing a presidential run in 2028. Like, will voters believe him? Will they make a distinction between a state billionaire tax and a federal one? I spoke with Jim Kessler at Third Way, the center-left think tank. He thinks this could actually play to Newsom's advantage if he runs in 2028.
8: Because the top issue for Democratic primary voters in presidential elections is this person electable? And they don't think someone overly progressive is electable.
6: Kessler says if the proposition fails in California, it could be a setback for the goals of progressives and of taxing the rich. But he still thinks that basically every Democrat in 2028 will be running on some sort of platform of taxing the rich. So he doesn't see whatever happens in this race as definitive for the Democratic Party.
0: Marisa Lagos from KQED. She co-hosts the podcast Political Breakdown, where they've been talking about Prop 40 and other midterm politics. Marisa, thanks so much.
6: Thank you.
0: And now it's time for sports. It's the most wonderful time of the year, playoff time. WNBA and Major League Baseball, too. Our friend Howard Bryant joins us. Howard, thanks for being with us.
9: Good morning, Scott Simon. How are you?
0: I'm fine, thanks. Last night, the Golden State Valkyries overcame a 16-point deficit, beating the Dallas Wings in the deciding Game 3 of their series. They go on to face the Las Vegas Aces. The defending champions advance by edging the Indiana Fever. Many ways, this has been a vexing season for the Fever, hasn't it?
9: Well, it's been a polarizing season. I mean, it's a fascinating year. Let's not forget that they've got the most visible, most marketable player in the game with Caitlin Clark. They also have the most polarizing player in Sophie Cunningham, and they're the most polarizing team, probably one of the most polarizing teams in sports. I don't know if they weren't favored to win this series, but the way they went out, obviously the physical play has been a big deal on Caitlin Clark, and clearly the offseason will be very interesting to see if Stephanie White, the coach, returns. It will be very interesting to see how much we talk about distraction so much in sports and how much this culture war in this country is still going to affect a single basketball team. Let's not forget that that the Fever were the team that congressional leaders and, of course, the president came out and talked about attacks on Caitlin Clark because of her being white, even though there are plenty of very good, great white players in the WNBA. The bottom line is that this is a very, very good team that has a lot of tumult around them, and this early playoff exit did not help. It will be really, really interesting to see what they do in the offseason, and also what Caitlin Clark does as a player. Yeah. All eyes are on her, and she has a lot of growing up to do as a player, and she has a lot of there's a huge upside. But these are all professional players. They're great players, and Asia Wilson showed that she's the best player in the game in that elimination game. 36 points, wonderful event.
0: Baseball, they've decided to go on without the Cubs or the Red Sox. I can't believe it. But let me ask you, today's divisional series, Cleveland versus the Holy White Sox, Braves versus the Dodgers, Yankees versus Rays, Padres versus the Brew Crew, what are you going to be looking for?
9: Well, we know who the Pope is voting for.
0: Yes.
9: And the White Sox, I'm focusing on the White Sox. I mean, I know the previous shows we've done, Scott, we've talked a lot about the 102 win Milwaukee Brewers, who have never been to the World Series, who are really in put up or shut up mode right now.
0: Go
9: obviously
0: Sox.
9: The Dodgers are the two-time defending they're the two-time defending champions. You know, Cleveland's great, but let's talk about Chicago. After they won the World Series in 2005, you know, that was the last time the Chicago White Sox won a playoff series since 1917.
0: Yeah.
9: It's not a misprint. I mean, that's a lot of losing. They've lost they've lost 100 games the last 3 years. I mean, they only won 84 games, but, you know, this year they're in the playoffs. They've got a chance to go to the ALCS. They're playing a division rival. I'm focusing on them. Obviously, I think Yankees and Tampa Bay, that's going to be a great series. It's very weird. It feels like the old hockey playoffs where you're playing your division rivals in the playoffs. But and then let's not forget also, I think Braves-Dodgers will be a great series because they, to me, they may be the two best teams, even though really Milwaukee's got to, they've got to do it. But Chicago, Milwaukee are the ones I'm watching.
0: I agree. Howard Bryant, thanks so much.
9: Oh, my pleasure, Scott.
0: The numbers for children with disabilities in foster care are bleak. An NPR investigation obtained federal data and found that children with disabilities stay in foster care the longest. They are also more likely to live in institutional settings and not with foster families. To get beyond the numbers, NPR investigative correspondent Joseph Shapiro asked former foster youth with disabilities for their own stories.
10: Tyrone Laundersville was 9 years old the day he got into the family car and his mother and father drove him to foster care. He didn't understand what was happening. At first, he was excited.
11: And I just remember feeling like in that exact moment as a child being sent away, you know, all of this on a car ride. I'm like, well, we're going somewhere fun.
10: Their destination was a psychiatric residential treatment center in Iowa. Most children in foster care live with families, with relatives, or with other foster parents. But about 12% live in group homes and institutions, and those kids are far more likely to be disabled, like Laundersville, who was diagnosed with fetal alcohol spectrum disorder. At 9, his occasional screaming, aggression, and property destruction were things his parents just couldn't figure out. The hope was that he'd get treated at that facility and come home. Instead, he kept getting moved from place to place.
11: I started to believe that nobody wanted to deal with me. And being a child who's nonstop moved around in a facility in that situation from 9 years old until I was 18, it's really hard.
10: This is from a speech. Laundersville explained how going to locked down residential treatment centers, somewhere he needed permission just to use the bathroom, only made his behaviors worse.
11: And I didn't know how to properly express myself after the many years of just not being heard. I just wanted someone to understand me and not judge me for my behaviors and the actions that I've always had my whole life.
10: In Massachusetts, Marissa Pike was 12 when she was sent into foster care and moved to 30 places in less than 10 years. Some were residential treatment centers and psychiatric hospitals. Pike was diagnosed with oppositional defiance disorder and other mental health conditions. One finding from our investigation was that these places use therapies that are often harmful to kids with behavioral disabilities. Like Pike, she was misdiagnosed. She's autistic.
12: I was labeled as confrontational. I was labeled as aggressive and defiant. And meanwhile, I had sensory issues.
10: Those sensory issues are common with autism. She felt overwhelmed by loud noise or being touched. Staff didn't understand that something as ordinary as playing dodgeball could cause her meltdowns.
12: For me, it was like, okay, I just did dodgeball and now I'm like, I need time to decompress because dodgeball is vicious with kids.
10: But she didn't get the time to decompress. When she refused to come inside right away, staffers grabbed her, which only made her more upset. Many times she was put in restraint, held down by one, two, or three staffers.
12: A restraint for hours or numerous restraints, which would then lead to a 911 response, and I would go to the hospital.
10: To the hospital, because a prolonged period and restraint can be dangerous. In Baltimore, Rashida McCray, who is blind, says she was placed in a house with lots of steps that made it difficult for her to get around. Her foster mother didn't know how to include her in activities with the other foster girls in the house.
13: They could see to do certain things or watch TV or go ride bikes or whatever down the street. But for me, I just stayed in my room because I felt uncomfortable and different from everybody else.
10: Former foster youth told us of adults who did make a difference, a foster parent, the staffer who listened, or a doctor, a caseworker. Often, that key adult was someone totally outside the foster care system, like for Marissa Pike, a woman she met on a walk, spotted Pike's autism spectrum disorder, or ASD.
12: And it was her that inquired about ASD. She was like, "My boss has a son with Asperger's, and Marissa presents a lot like him."
10: That new friend called Pike's caseworker. Pike says getting the proper diagnosis changed her life. Now Pike's a foster parent of the year in Lynn, Massachusetts. She's adopted three of those foster kids. She rides ambulances as an emergency medical technician, and she's in school too, getting her master's degree in social work. When Tyrone Wandersville, who missed his parents in Iowa, turned 18 and left foster care, he was homeless. The mother of friends at his high school said, "Come stay with us." The woman was very poor. She had trouble heating her rundown farmhouse in winter. I checked in with Wandersville recently.
14: She taught me how to be the person that I am today.
10: She taught him how to cook, how to ride a bus, how to apply for a job. Basic life skills he didn't learn after years in foster care. And he says she helped him finally figure out how to regulate his bad moods.
14: I had behaviors still, but she lived on a farm. And she told me, "If you're going to break my go out to the barn." So I would go out to the barn and punch hay bales. And honestly, she gave me a space to where I could still let out my anger, figure out myself and how to control myself, while also still supporting me and just being that loving person.
10: Now, Laundersville lives on his own. He's in college, too. He and the other former foster youth have one thing in common. They want to use their lived experience to make foster care better for disabled kids today. Joseph Shapiro, NPR News.

0: 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Looming federal policy could decimate the multi-billion-dollar hemp industry. Hemp comes from the same plant species as cannabis, but it contains far less THC, the intoxicating ingredient that causes a high. It is not used in the theme music B.J. Lederman composes for our program. But a federal ban on hemp-derived THC drinks and gummies is set to take effect at year's end, and that could upend a booming market, which prompts some farmers to plant different crops this year. Nicole Kai from member station Minnesota Public Radio reports.
1: So what you see here is soybeans. What we've got normally is a rotation of corn or hemp.
2: For the first time since 2019, Jeremy Suresig is not growing hemp at his Minnesota farm. Instead, he planted more soybeans. While new state licensing rules factored into his decision, the bigger problem is uncertainty over a federal ban on hemp THC products.
1: We've done hemp here on this field the last 3 out of 7 years. This year, though, the market has been affected federally. The demand isn't there. The processors are a little hesitant to contract or buy anything, so we're taking a year off this year.
2: Many popular hemp edibles and beverages contain THC ranging from 2 to 10 or more milligrams. In December, a new federal limit will cap potency at just 0.4 of a milligram, threatening products sold in at least 20 states where hemp-derived THC is legal. The change was part of a federal spending bill last year and was aimed at closing what some lawmakers called a hemp loophole. The rules were set to take effect in November, but were pushed back another month to give Congress more time to find a long-term solution. Looking at his 200 acres of soybeans, Suresig sees something else.
1: The lost opportunity of another year of R&D, another year of moving the market.
2: He still has about 15,000 pounds of hemp from last year that he hasn't been able to sell. The ripple effects are also reaching manufacturers. About 30 miles from Suresig's farm, Kyle Marankovich walked me through the production floor at his Twin Cities facility. His company processes hemp plants into emulsions used in low-dose THC drinks and edibles.
3: This is the emulsion lab, and then also gummies. So you
2: normally, workers would be busy extracting compounds from giant sacks of hemp. But these days, it's quiet. Marankovich works with 6 Minnesota growers, including Suresig. None planted hemp this year.
3: They're not going to grow something that they don't believe they can sell.
2: He says sales have flattened this year as retailers and distributors order less. And if the ban takes effect, it could shutter his business.
3: We would be, at best, a much smaller operation. Unless some of our other products could pick up the slack, we'd probably have to shut down, yeah. It's dire.
2: More than 5 bills have been introduced in Congress to save the hemp industry, including one from Senators Amy Klobuchar and Rand Paul that would let states regulate hemp. They've been referred to committees in the House and Senate, but so far none has come to a vote. Back at Suresig's farm in Minnesota, the hope is to plant hemp again next year. Despite this year's challenges, he's optimistic.
1: I do see a future for it. I really do.
2: But for now, his fields are growing soybeans. For NPR News, I'm Nicole Kai in Minneapolis-St. Paul.

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1: 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Good morning. 62, sunny in Boston. Coming up on Weekend Edition, NPR host Scott Detrow and editor Daniel Burke discuss their new book, American Pope, Leo's Road from the South Side of Chicago to Vatican City. That's just ahead.
2: Next time on In Common.
3: Either you love the Big E and you're hardcore, or you hate the Big E and you never want to come here.
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1: A sunny Saturday this weekend, highs in the upper 60s, a beautiful start to October. Clear skies tonight, lows in the 50s. Mostly sunny tomorrow, highs in the low 60s. And a chance of showers Sunday night. Right now, 62 in Boston.
6: I'm Windsor Johnston with these headlines. President Trump is once again promising American adults $5,000 checks if Republicans retain control of Congress. In a video posted on Truth Social this morning, Trump repeated the pledge from the Oval Office. Later today, the president will travel to Ohio. He's set to rally Republicans just weeks before the November midterms. The stop comes after his appearance in Mobile, Alabama last night. The U.S. Coast Guard says it's searching off the coast of Nantucket for a missing jet carrying six people. The aircraft was traveling from Bermuda to Boston. Officials say the FAA lost contact with the plane early this morning. I'm Windsor Johnston, NPR News in Washington.

0: 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And from the estate of Joan B. Kroc, whose bequest serves as an enduring investment in the future of public radio, and seeks to help NPR be the model for high-quality journalism in the 21st century. This is NPR.
1: This is Weekend Edition from NPR News. I'm Scott Simon. May 8, 2025, just after 6 p.m. in Vatican City, and the bells began to toll at St. Peter's Basilica. And Pierre Scott Detrow was broadcasting live.
2: I'm here in St. Peter's Square, where the white smoke is spilling out into the square, hovering over us. That means we have a new pope.
1: And soon thereafter, Cardinal Dominique Mamberti stepped out onto the balcony.
3: Habemus Papam.
2: We have a pope. Habemus Papam.
3: Robertum Franciscum.
2: Robert Francis.
3: Cardinalem
4: Prevost. Prevost.
2: Oh my goodness. The Pope is from Chicago.
1: Indeed. Robert the new Pope Francis was Cardinal Prevost. Robert Francis Prevost, a member of the Augustinian Order, had been a missionary, then bishop in Peru, and was an American Chicago-born. Scott Detrow, co-host of NPR's All Things Considered, and NPR senior editor of Religion and Spirituality, Daniel Burke, have a new book, American Pope, Leo XIV's Road from the South Side of Chicago to Vatican City. They both joined us in our studio. Gentlemen, thanks so much for being with us.
5: Great to be here. Thanks for having us, Scott.
1: Let me ask you both, how did this happen? I mean, knowledgeable observers had been saying for years, there just can't be an American pope. What happened?
2: You know, the funny thing is that Cardinal Prevost didn't think it would happen either. He sent a note to one of his close friends right before the conclave began, and he said, there's not going to be an American pope. I'm sleeping well at night. That friend told another friend of theirs, a nun named Sister Therese, and she responded, oops, he forgot about the Holy Spirit. And whether it was the Holy Spirit or other dynamics at work, what happened was that on one hand, Pope Francis had really seen something in Prevost and elevated him. And in the last year of his papacy, Prevost was one of the closest aides to Pope Francis. They would meet for hours at a time on Saturday mornings, and it was almost like, in retrospect, Pope school. Francis was teaching him how to run the church, how to navigate the dynamics of world politics. So a lot of the cardinals who wanted to continue Francis's path looked to Prevost. But at the same time, a lot of the conservative cardinals in the conclave, the detractors of Pope Francis who wanted a stylistic change, they saw Prevost as somebody who would be a much more stable leader, steady leader, thoughtful, thinking six or seven steps ahead as opposed to the kind of on-the-fly leadership style of Pope Francis. So they thought, he's our guy as well, and that's how he quickly emerged as the pope.
1: Scott Detrow, let me ask about his childhood. Robert Prevost grew up going to pre-dawn mass with his two brothers, John and Louis, went to White Sox games, once got tickets to Bozo Circus, which is not easy.
2: Yeah.
1: He sometimes played priest using an ironing board.
2: He did.
1: Yeah, and gave out Necco candies as communion wafers, right?
2: Yeah, he was an unusually devout kid. He became an altar boy at a young age, as happens when you have two older siblings who are already doing an activity. And quickly, he was the other kid that the other altar boys were looking to take cues from. He would teach them how to use the thurifer that you swing up and down for the incense and how to carry the cross. And he was going through this at the time that the Catholic Church totally changed. Vatican II happens and changes the Mass from Latin to English here in the U.S. And one of his classmates told me of this wise old, you know, sixth or seventh grade Robert Prevost looking at the young altar boys and saying, you all have it so easy now. But he's somebody who knew he wanted to be a priest from age 12 or 13, and that's pretty remarkable.
1: Daniel, can you tell us the story about when he got a toy truck?
5: Sure, yeah. So he got a toy truck for Christmas. He loves trucks. One of his neighbors was a truck driver, and he would just go out into the front yard and just look at this truck. It became like a lifelong fascination with cars and trucks and all kinds of things. So he was really excited to get this truck on Christmas. But his parents were pretty devout Christians, and they said, you know, it'd be really nice if you offered that gift to someone down the street who doesn't have a Christmas gift today. And Prevost said, you know, he kind of grumbled about it. He wasn't super happy, but he did it. And he learned an important lesson that there's always people who are less fortunate for you, and it's your job to take care of them.
1: Let me ask you about Robert Prevost's time in Peru. It was a dangerous time for Peru and Peruvians. Sendero Luminoso, a Maoist guerrilla group, was very active at that point, and the church was often a target of attacks.
5: That's right. So Sendero Luminoso, over time, over the
1: Shining Path.
5: The Shining Path, that's right. They really started to target the Catholic Church. They were trying to start a peasant war, like Mao had done in China. And so they just had these vicious tactics. One of their tactics was to load a donkey, a burro, with bombs and send it into a marketplace and have it explode. And they increasingly see the Catholic Church and Robert Prevost as an enemy. Prevost is offered a bodyguard. He said, no, I don't think so. This is going to take too much attention or put too much attention on me. And at one point, it gets so dangerous that the head of the Augustinians says, hey, guys, I need an exit plan. I need you to come up with a way out of this. And they all get together, including Robert Prevost, and say, no, we're staying. Our witness means nothing if we leave these people during their darkest hour.
1: I was struck by a quote. Robert Prevost said, when you're a missionary, you just learn how to do everything from electronics to auto mechanics.
2: And it's true. That's the way he led the parishes he was in charge of. That's the way he led the order that he was in charge of for 12 years. And that's the way he led the Diocese of Chiclayo. You know, so many bishops at a certain point, no matter where you are in the world, carry themselves with a certain air and authority and glide through life, and they're chauffeured around. That wasn't him. There was a lot of flooding, a lot of natural disasters in Chiclayo at the time that he lived and worked there. And one of the first times that the church charity group was responding to flooding, the woman who was organizing it sees Prevost pull up in a truck filled with food to distribute. And she told us, I've worked with four or five bishops. I never saw a bishop in a pickup truck. But that's the way.
1: I don't think I've ever seen a bishop in a pickup truck.
2: He's a hands-on leader. He's not a micromanager, but when he sees things that needs fixing, he does it himself. A priest told us how one year for Palm Sunday, they ran out of palms. So Bishop Prevost takes a machete, goes to a nearby palm tree, and hacks down some palms to distribute.
1: And Scott, didn't take long for a disagreement with President Trump.
2: No.
1: What issues do you think Pope Leo sees as being most vital now?
2: You know, I think first and foremost in his heart is the issue of immigration and the issue of treating migrants as people. That's something that goes back to when he was a bishop in Peru. There was the Venezuelan migrant crisis, just as eventually America dealt with it. Millions of people were fleeing political instability, were fleeing desperate poverty and making their way into Peru. And as a bishop, he put an aggressive plan in place to help these people, to get them housing, to get them food. He would go to food pantries and he would sit at a table with Venezuelan migrants and share a meal with them and make sure that people saw him saying, you know, we're on the same level. So that's something that as President Trump's immigration policies made their way through Chicago, among other places, and Prevost, you know, on one hand, he has often tried to avoid politics throughout his life, especially in Peru. He never wanted to be seen as a political actor siding with one party as another, but he's never been afraid to speak to issues. And what he said when he was criticizing Trump's immigration policies and his policies with the war in Iran was, I'm speaking from the gospel.
1: I got to put you both on the spot. Pope Leo, lifelong fan of the Chicago White Sox. There's a notable photo of him at their last World Series in attendance in 2005. For the past 2 years, the White Sox have been just about the worst team in baseball,
2: losing
1: over 100 games. This year, as we speak, they're in the playoffs.
5: Divine intervention.
1: That's what I was going to ask.
2: Well, Pope Leo was asked, and he said no comment. But
1: yes.
2: Look, among other things, the night that the Sox clinched a playoff berth, the buses they loaded into, Prevost brand buses, you know?
1: Oh, so, this is all coming together
5: signs
1: now.
5: Signs and wonders.
1: And Pierre Scott Detrow and Daniel Burke, their fine new book, American Pope Leo XIV's Road from the South Side of Chicago to Vatican City. Thank you both so much for being with us.
5: Thank you, Scott.
2: Thanks, Scott.
1: There are two familiar names in Brazil's presidential election tomorrow, the incumbent, Luiz Inácio Lula da Silva, and Flávio Bolsonaro, whose name may be infamous. His father's a former president who is now on house arrest following a coup conviction.
6: We are basically discussing which one is more corrupt, which one has more corruption scandals.
1: To hear more this afternoon on All Things Considered, you can tune in by asking your smart speaker to play NPR or your member station by name. The words fine china may evoke visions of flowery white dinner plates and gravy boats that gather dust in the dining room cabinets of grandparents across the land. Little of that finery is still produced in the United States. NPR's Chloe Veltman recently visited the last remaining porcelain factory in this country and met the art world celebrity who just bought it.
7: The new and former bosses of Picard China are strolling through the factory together.
8: Plates are really strong when they're vertical.
7: The porcelain plate Andy Picard Morgan is slamming against the top of a work surface doesn't shatter. The plate recently came out of the kiln and is waiting to be glazed.
8: We completely vitrify our china on our bisque fire, so it's as hard as it's ever going to be now.
7: Picard Morgan is the fourth generation of his family to lead Picard China, a 133-year-old manufacturer of high-end porcelain based about 50 miles outside Chicago in Antioch, Illinois. Picard's customers include the White House, U.S. embassies, fancy hotels and higher-end retailers. Picard Morgan has been at the helm for 20 years.
9: You see these belts?
10: Uh-huh.
9: Those belts rotate, and you mind if I push that button?
7: This is artist Theaster Gates' seventh or eighth visit to the Picard factory. He's the new boss, and he already knows how to operate some of the...

0: made out of salvaged materials sell for hundreds of thousands of dollars and appear in major museums. The match between a hip contemporary artist and an old-fashioned porcelain business might seem strange, but Gates's vision of what an artist is and does is expansive.
1: I'm interested in the most outer limits of what we might consider art.
0: Gates himself is a master ceramicist, though he hasn't up to this point worked with porcelain. He focuses on Japanese and African American stoneware traditions and has worked to highlight little known black potters. He recently mounted a show at the prestigious Gagosian Gallery in New York about the 19th century enslaved ceramicist David Drake. Drake's story is so important to Gates, he's written and performed songs about him.

0: When Gates was working on a dinnerware project with Prada, he needed a large-scale porcelain manufacturer, so he turned to Picard China. It was good timing for the Picard family. Andy Picard Morgan told Gates that he was thinking of retiring and no one in the family wanted to take over. So he asked the artist if he'd be interested in buying the business. Picard Morgan would stay on for a few years to help.
1: What meant the most to me was finding someone like Theaster and not some turnaround company that was going to come in and lay people off and try to sell Picard a year and a half later for a profit.
0: He trusted that Theaster Gates wouldn't do that. Gates said at first he felt apprehensive about taking on this new project.
2: I remember getting off the phone and thinking, am I ready to totally pivot my life from a pretty posh artistic practice where I have a lot of autonomy, I have a small team, everything is well-greased, to be a part of continuing a legacy of an artisanal manufacturer that's been doing something for 130 years.
0: Keeping history alive is a long-term interest for Gates. He's known for restoring and repurposing defunct buildings and businesses, mainly on Chicago's South Side. One example, he created a cultural centre out of a condemned bank building. The Stony Island Arts Bank now holds thousands of books relating to black history and culture from Johnson Publishing, the company behind the trailblazing black lifestyle magazines Ebony and Jet. Gates acquired the volumes in 2011. Linda Johnson Rice is Johnson Publishing's chairman and CEO.
3: He's someone who has a deep and profound respect for building upon legacy and preserving legacy.
0: Johnson Rice says that's why the artist's purchase of Picard China makes sense. But she also says breathing new creative life into dormant commercial assets is not the same thing as running an existing company.
3: These businesses are, for lack of a better word, static. And this business that he's just acquired is an ongoing business. Welcome to the real world of business, Theaster.
0: It's fair to say that the fine china industry isn't doing well. It's been in a long decline. Philip Scranton is an emeritus historian of American industrial development at Rutgers University.
4: There's a kind of cultural cliff that things have fallen off in terms of this sort of commodity.
0: Scranton says escalating manufacturing costs and the spread of casual lifestyles since the 1970s caused all of the other fine china factories that once thrived in the United States to go bust or move operations overseas.
4: And I'm not sure whether there's a way of recovering that market.
0: The new president of Picard China certainly has a lot to contend with. The factory needs a new roof and HVAC system, among other urgent repairs. And Gates plans to guide the creative strategy for the company while building a team to manage daily operations. On the factory floor, Picard, Morgan and Gates continue to talk about their plans, like what should they do with the ancient-looking brick kiln Picard Morgan's grandfather installed in 1947.
5: It was a storied piece of equipment, for sure, for a long, long time. But it's dormant now. We have a more modern system here.
2: There's always this question of, should you tear it down and build it new? And then, should you invest the energy in the history of the thing? And I'm still kind of undecided.
0: Theaster Gates says it would be fun to keep the old kiln because, he says, it's in his nature to want to hold on to granddad's things. Chloe Veltman, NPR News, Antioch, Illinois.
6: 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I'm Scott Simon.
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4: 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I'm C.L. Fornari, and on The Garden Lady, I'll be talking with Kathy Tracy about the mums that are delightful in the fall and truly perennial. 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
5: From NPR News in Washington, D.C., this is Weekend Edition. I'm Scott Simon. This hour, Ron Elving on the week in politics. Then New York considers changes to state laws in the wake of the Cornell sexual assault case. And later, a fan recalls one of the most famous swings in baseball history 75 years ago today. Plus, D.L. Hughley on his new memoir of growing up in South Central L.A., where he joined the Blood street gang.
6: It's nothing that you set out to do. It's just you want to belong to something. And I don't have a romantic notion of it, but my connection to it was just wanting to be a part of something.
5: First, we have our newscast. Today is Saturday, October 3rd, 2026.
7: Live from NPR News in Washington, I'm Windsor Johnston. There are new details in the investigation of the mid-air attack aboard a commercial plane from Dubai to Tel Aviv earlier this week. The United Arab Emirates, which is leading the probe, has deemed the incident an attempted terrorist attack. NPR's Kat Lonsdorf reports from Tel Aviv.
8: Investigators in the UAE announced that the Fly Dubai co-pilot who carried out the attack mid-flight assaulted the captain of the plane using what's called a crash axe, a lightweight emergency tool stored in the cockpit to break through panels or jam doors in the event of a crash. Investigators said the attacker then tried to seize control of the plane's flight mechanisms. The plane had 174 people on board, many of whom are Israeli. Israeli officials had already deemed it an attempted terrorist attack. Emirati investigators have now agreed. Both the pilot and co-pilot are alive and being questioned, and the investigation is ongoing. Israel has said the attacker is from Oman, although that has yet to be confirmed by Emirati, Saudi, or Omani officials. Kat Lonsdorf, NPR News, Tel Aviv.
7: President Trump is doubling down on his promise of $5,000 checks for Americans if Republicans keep control of Congress after next month's midterms. In a video posted on Truth Social this morning, Trump reiterated his pledge from the Oval Office.
9: If Republicans win the House of Representatives and the Senate, I'm going to give all adult citizens in the United States of America $5,000. And Republicans can do it, and Democrats can't, because we're taking in massive amounts of money through tariffs and record-setting economic success. But Democrat policies won't allow this to happen.
7: The proposed checks would require congressional approval, and some Republicans oppose the expense. The pledge comes as Democrats seek an investigation into taxpayer-funded ads promoting Trump, saying they violate federal law. The White House defends those ads as public service announcements. It was a mixed week on Wall Street as bond yields continued to climb. NPR's Scott Horsley reports mortgage rates rose more than 7%.
10: Mortgage rates are closely tied to the yield on 10-year treasuries, which jumped to their highest level in more than two decades this week. Bondholders are demanding higher returns in response to stubborn inflation, a ballooning federal debt, and competing demand for credit from big tech companies that are shoveling lots of money into artificial intelligence. On Friday, the Labor Department delivered a weaker-than-expected jobs report showing U.S. employers added just 29,000 jobs last month. Investors now think it's less likely the Federal Reserve will raise interest rates when policymakers meet later this month. For the week, the Dow fell 1.25%, the S&P 500 index slipped by 0.25%, and the Nasdaq rose a little less than 0.5%. Scott Horsley, NPR News, Washington.
7: This is NPR.
11: And from the GBH Radio Newsroom in Boston, I'm Judy Ewell. The Coast Guard is searching waters off the coast of Nantucket at this hour for a missing air ambulance after the Federal Aviation Administration said it lost contact with the plane overnight. The Gulfstream medical transfer jet was en route to Boston from Bermuda with six people on board. Massport has confirmed the plane was due to land at Logan. The FAA said it issues a search and rescue alert shortly before 1:30 this morning, and air and surface crews are now searching for any sign of that jet. At least 7,300 immigrants in Massachusetts will lose Medicaid coverage this month. Natalia Forbath is a resident physician at Boston Medical Center and a member of SEIU's Committee for Interns and Medical Residents. She says she's concerned for her immigrant patients.
12: Every single day, I watch that right be chipped away in my primary care clinic. When any one of us loses access to vital care, it means worse health outcomes.
11: Advocates say many of the immigrants in line to lose their benefits don't have green cards, but they may be eligible for permanent residency. Family and friends of a Marblehead High School senior are mourning their loss this weekend. Owen Coyne's mother said yesterday her son died of a sudden brain hemorrhage. She's asking everybody to surround his friends and classmates with the same love they've showed his family. Grief counselors are available at the high school today. Elsewhere in sports, the Patriots play the Bills tomorrow. A sunny Saturday for the first weekend of October, highs in the upper 60s. Clear skies tonight, lows in the 50s. Sunny tomorrow, highs in the low 60s. Right now, 62 in Boston.
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14: Michael Oehinger. Election Day is now just 1 month away, but fears about November have been building all year.
15: It's absolutely insane that the biggest potential threat to our elections this fall is not Russian interference or terrorists, but our own federal government.
16: So my advice to state and local colleagues is think of the craziest scenario you can imagine and then think even crazier.
17: The big question we continue to ask, what is the president planning?
14: In February, he told podcaster and former FBI co-deputy Dan Bongino that
18: the Republicans should say, we want to take over. We should take over the voting in at least many 15 places. The Republicans ought to nationalize the voting.
14: Which is, we all know, blatantly unconstitutional. That was just a few weeks after he told the New York Times that he wished the National Guard had stepped in after the 2020 election.
19: So Secretary Hegseth,
14: Democratic Senator Alyssa Slotkin of Michigan grilling Pete Hegseth in April.
19: If the president, who regrets not signing that executive order to the then SecDef in 2020, asks you to seize ballots or voting machines in states during the 2026 election, will you stand up for the Constitution and say no, or will you salute and do his bidding?
20: It's a yet another gotcha hypothetical, which is your specialty.
19: It's not. Do we have an executive order
20: under the Biden administration?
14: Sure. It's hard to predict exactly what brazenry will befall us on November 3rd, but it's also not hypothetical, considering just how much time and energy our government has spent trying to turn election denial conspiracy theories into policy. In May, news broke that the administration had spent months trying to ban Dominion voting machines. Trump has begged and begged Republicans in Congress to nix the filibuster so that they could pass the SAVE Act, a voter ID law to combat the phantom menace of voter fraud. And, as we'll discuss shortly, he tried to get the U.S. Postal Service to screw with mail-in ballots. So far, all three efforts have largely failed, leaving his most extreme supporters chafing for even more extreme interventions.
0: According to new reporting from The Atlantic, a group of Trump's outside advisors have been pushing Trump to declare martial law in order to take over the midterm elections. We got to take a quick break.
14: Apparently, MAGA has recreated the logic from the 2004 Nicolas Cage film National Treasure.
21: I'm going to steal the Declaration of Independence.
14: The theory being that the only way to save the midterms from being stolen is to steal them first.
22: Please raise your right hand. I pledge.
14: Trump at the Republican National Convention last month.
22: That I will go out with my family, my friends. I'll do it anyway. I don't care if I'm registered or not. I'm going to try and cheat like hell like they do.
14: The challenge for the press has been that keeping an eye on all these stories also gives more oxygen to the lies and conspiracy theories. And the challenge for us news consumers, well, speaking for myself here, I struggle to know which of these election interference schemes are empty cortisol and which are actually worth my attention. Like the brigade of so-called election watchers who may be shipped out to polling sites around the country.
0: The Justice Department announced plans to send more than 1,000 monitors to observe polling places on Election Day. The monitors.
23: Well, first of all, we don't know that there'll actually be an increased presence.
14: Rick Hassan, a law professor at the University of California, Los Angeles, and director of the Safeguarding Democracy Project. I called him up to sort the plausible election threats from the fear-mongering.
23: In California, we had DOJ say they were going to send monitors to observe the Proposition 50 ballot measure election involving the question of partisan gerrymandering. And a total of 2 people from the Justice Department showed up to Los Angeles County, which is the largest electoral jurisdiction in the country. And it was no big deal. So I'm hoping it will be something similar.
14: Of course, this feeds into fears that ICE agents will be at the polls to intimidate people. What do you make of these kinds of fears?
23: The government has had many opportunities to say, no, absolutely not. Of course, we're not sending ICE agents to the polls. It's against federal law. But they haven't done that. So we have to be cautious about anything that the government might do. But the reality is, politically, what would it mean if you saw armed federal agents trying to stop people from voting? I think we would end up seeing something much like what we saw in Minneapolis. You would see a large street presence. People would crawl over glass to vote under those circumstances. And I think it would backfire politically.
14: It's interesting you say that because I was reading about reporting on internal Republican polling that seemed to suggest that pushing too hard to pass the SAVE Act might have backfired because it would increase enthusiasm, according to right-wing pollsters, among Democratic voters. So I guess a similar logic there.
23: Well, and I'd go even beyond that. You know, the logic that it seems that many Democratic and Republican operatives still seem to be implicitly embracing is the idea that if you make voting harder, it's going to hurt Democrats and help Republicans, because those occasional voters, those voters who have maybe less voting experience, they're younger, they're the ones that are going to be most affected by laws that make it harder to register a vote or intimidation at the polls. But the composition of political parties are changing. And Donald Trump really was able to succeed in both 2016 and 2024 by mobilizing less frequent voters, mobilizing what the campaign itself sometimes referred to as low-information voters. Mm-hmm. These are the voters who are most likely to be intimidated or discouraged from voting. And so I think if the SAVE Act would have passed, it would have disenfranchised a whole bunch of people, and so it would have had that effect. And the same thing with the mail-in balloting order.
14: Yes, let's talk about the roadblocks that the Trump administration has attempted to put in place to change and potentially harm the ability of Americans to vote by mail. In September, a whistleblower at the U.S. Postal Service made public a complex new system, which would essentially allow the Postal Service to verify which voters should receive mail-in ballots. that was an attempt to comply with an executive order that Trump had signed in March and would probably create an enormous amount of chaos for election officials and probably disenfranchise some voters. But then the Supreme Court stepped in last month. Can you break down the ruling?
23: The executive order that came out in March told the Postal Service to set up this rule with a whole bunch of new hoops that states had to jump through, from the design of ballots to creating lists of citizens that would be uploaded to a USPS portal. Now, until the USPS could match the names against the portal, it could not accept any ballots for mailing. At the time that the USPS and really the Trump Justice Department goes to the Supreme Court and says, we want to put this rule into effect for 2026. There was no working portal. This story got kind of lost in the media. But if you have a rule that says no mail ballots go out until you can upload into the portal, and the portal doesn't exist, then no mail ballots go out at all. And the Supreme Court, on what appears to be a 7-2 vote, said not only is the USPS likely exceeding its authority in this rule, but the equities of these emergency circumstances counsel against allowing the rule to go into effect for 2026, leaving the question for future elections to further litigation.
14: The election's happening too soon. You can't be overhauling the entire system in the very last minute.
23: At the time that the Department of Justice went to the Supreme Court, the state of North Carolina had already started mailing out mail ballots. Elections take months of preparation. And the idea that the government was trying to rush this rule when it wasn't ready and foist it on election administrators who were already pulling out their hair trying to run a successful election, to me, was unconscionable.
14: You mentioned the two dissenting justices, Samuel Alito and Clarence Thomas. What did you make of their votes?
23: I was very disappointed to see that this was not a unanimous decision. When we're talking about these kind of emergency cases at the Supreme Court, not only does the court have to look at how likely is the party seeking emergency relief to succeed, but they also have to balance the equities, look at the harms to each side. What I found that was really troubling in Justice Alito's dissent was that when he was doing that balancing, he did not mention the uncontested fact that this would have disenfranchised millions of voters. And also, the government, as the trial court found, had put forward no evidence that its rule in 2026 would stop any appreciable amount of fraud, which was the purported reason for it. This was about as lopsided of a balance as I've ever seen in an emergency case before the Supreme Court. And, you know, looking at these cases over 30 years, I mean, this is just an unconscionable claim by the government that unfortunately got the vote of two of the court's justices who seem to have never found a way of disenfranchising voters they don't like.
14: Should we be worried about voter fraud at all?
23: The Department of Homeland Security issued a press release about a month ago, and they said there are about 250,000 non-citizens on the voting rolls in four states. One of those states was Nevada, and Nevada officials asked for the list, and eventually they got it. The list had 16,000 people on it for the state of Nevada. That number got whittled down to 185, and when those 185 were investigated, the total number of non-citizens on the rolls was zero. Most of the time that we see non-citizens registering to vote or voting, it's because of an administrative mistake. And it's worth pointing out, these are real problems and we need to fix them. What we saw recently in New Jersey was that when people go to the Department of Motor Vehicles there, under federal law, they have to be offered an opportunity to register to vote. And if you're not a citizen, you don't get offered that opportunity. Well, about 6,000 people who were not citizens, but who were eligible to get driver's licenses in New Jersey, were incorrectly coded as citizens and registered to vote because of a software error by the vendor that the Department of Motor Vehicles in New Jersey used. About 400 of those people ended up voting over the last few elections. Someone might be a permanent resident. They might not understand the voting rules that well, but when the government says, hey, you're registered, here's your ballot, or here's where you can go to vote, people think, oh, I must be able to do that. So we do have circumstances where non-citizens have voted. But in terms of finding modern examples of some kind of broad scheme, it's just not something that we see.
14: Let's talk about another narrative that I think has caused some fear in the media. Recently, The Atlantic ran a piece about a group of election denier activists who've been lobbying the president to seize control of the elections on or before November 3rd. In an August interview with the president, MAGA pundit Wayne Allen Root said this to Trump.
1: You have the right to declare a national security emergency for elections. And the Supreme Court ruled in 1983 under Reagan that INS versus Chadha, that if you declare a national security emergency as the president of the United States, they can't challenge it. It can only be overturned by a two-thirds vote of both houses of Congress.
14: To which Trump replied, let me just say that stranger things have happened, okay? I'll leave it at that. Rick, something tells me that the National Emergency Act does not work this way at all.
23: No, it doesn't. But this has been a long-standing crusade by the most extreme of the election deniers. Why doesn't that work? First of all, Donald Trump's already declared a national emergency. He declared one at the southern border. Declaring an emergency doesn't make you into a dictator. It unlocks certain powers. None of these statutes give the president any power over elections. Mm-hmm. The Constitution gives the president no power over elections. This thing about Chadha is just weird. So Chadha is a case that says that Congress can't set up a system where it passes a law, the president signs it, and if one house of the Congress doesn't like it, they can kind of overrule it, what's called a legislative veto. And so the theory seems to be, if President Trump declares an emergency, Congress can't undeclare the emergency unless both houses of Congress agree and the president agrees too, or you get a veto-proof majority. Sure, that still doesn't give the president the power over elections. You haven't gotten to the scenario that I'm actually worried about, even though we've talked about a lot of things that I'm not so worried about.
14: I think you're going to say it's seizing ballots.
23: That's the one.
14: Listeners have probably heard that in California, Riverside County Sheriff Chad Bianco impounded nearly 650,000 ballots after the November 2024 elections on the grounds of suspected fraud.
23: So when I think of all the things that Donald Trump and his government might do to try to interfere with the election, the thing that worries me the most is potentially trying to seize ballots or voting machines in a live election. Back over the summer, Tulsi Gabbard, the former director of national intelligence, had the Department of Homeland Security seize Dominion voting machines in Puerto Rico. Mm-hmm. We also had the Department of Justice get a search warrant and seize ballots in Fulton County, Georgia, ballots related to the 2020 election. And we did see this Chad Bianco, local sheriff, getting a search warrant to seize ballots in the state race over Proposition 50. In both of those search warrant cases, the affidavits showing probable evidence of a crime were based on discredited conspiracy theories about how elections are run.
14: Yeah.
23: But that didn't stop a judge from issuing it, because judges typically are pretty solicitous of law enforcement. And if law enforcement says there's probable cause, they're apt to believe it. So this is a real danger. And at the Safeguarding Democracy Project, we wrote a white paper for judges to tell them what it means to break the chain of electoral custody. Once ballots in a live election would be taken out of the hands of election officials, there's no way to know if ballots are added to or subtracted from or altered. And so there are ways that judges can deal with legitimate law enforcement objectives and preventing crimes and investigating crimes without breaking that electoral chain of custody. The good news is, in modern times, we don't have any examples of a court allowing the seizure of ballots or voting machines in a live election. So this is not a likely scenario, but it's something Trump could do without thousands of members of ICE. It's something Trump could do if he finds a sympathetic judge somewhere.
14: I want to ask you about another scenario that has been covered quite dramatically in the press. The New Republic described it as, quote, the final battle for America's democracy. This involves the day of January 3rd, 2027. Can you explain this scenario and what you think of it?
23: The idea behind this concern is that somehow Mike Johnson would engineer a coup in which Democrats would win control of the House of Representatives, but his hand-picked clerk, who's an administrator, would not seat Democrats who perhaps won in close races, allowing there to be a smaller House with a Republican majority that would then pick a new Speaker of the House, presumably again Mike Johnson, and they would say that actually Republicans have won the election. This requires a lot of moving parts. It would be profoundly anti-democratic. If it happened, first you'd have to have a willing clerk of the Congress. And you would have to say that courts wouldn't get involved. And there's good reason to think that courts would get involved, because this is not Congress acting. This is a civil servant. So the court would step in. But more directly, if Democrats have won control of the House of Representatives, and somehow on January 3rd, somebody tries this kind of maneuver, it's going to provoke such a massive public reaction. This just seems very far-fetched.
2: I'm so glad you said that, because David French of the New York Times described this scenario in a piece from July titled, "This is what keeps me up at night." You know, obviously we want the media to shine a light on the president's ongoing efforts to interfere with our elections, but the line between dogged coverage and fear-mongering can blur sometimes.
23: We need to walk the place between complacency and panic, mm-hmm. which is a place of resilience. Like, we need to prepare, but we need to keep our heads on straight and recognize that even Donald Trump is subject to certain political rules. And also, he's been mostly obeying at least the Supreme Court. So let David go to sleep, or let him read our report about ballot seizures, and that maybe that'll keep him up instead.
2: Do you think overall the press has done a good job sorting what's worth worrying about from what's not?
23: Well, I would say for the most part, the press isn't paying sufficient attention to any of this. In Texas, because of an administrative error, 200,000 people who tried to register to vote did not have their registrations timely sent from the state to the counties to actually process their registrations. There's now a mad rush to get as many of those people registered as possible. You know, covering election malfeasance, that's a sexier story than covering election administrator snafus. Take another point about Texas. Texas is one of 8 states that does not have online voter registration. And there's no good reason for that. And so these are stories about the administration of elections that affect real people that I think should be told more.
2: Rick, thank you very much.
23: Thank you.
2: Rick Hassan is a law professor and director at the Safeguarding Democracy Project at the University of California, Los Angeles. Coming up, everything old is new again, at least when it comes to the world of book publishing.
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2: This is On the Media. I'm Michael Owinger.
26: And I'm Brooke Gladstone. We've been led to believe that readers crave what's hot off the press, scalding with urgency, blistering with revelations. But when it comes to the publishing industry, the data tell a different story. According to Circana BookScan, around 70% of books sold were published more than a year ago, a figure that's crept up nearly 10% since 2019. The LA Review of Books launched a column this year called Second Impressions, dedicated to reissued or secondhand fiction. Meanwhile, book talkers love to unearth a tome buried in the backlist, like I Who Have Never Known Men by the Belgian author Jacqueline Hartman, who died in 2012.
5: This is a French language novel from the 1990s. It went out of print eventually. Most books do.
26: Mark Krotoff is the publisher and co-editor of the literary magazine N Plus One.
5: It was reissued in 2022 by the Small Press Transit, which is a fantastic independent press out of the Bay Area. And this book that had already existed for almost 30 years suddenly really took off.
26: Somewhere along the way, Hartman's novel became a favorite on TikTok. And by the summer, the book had sold more than 800,000 copies.
7: Let's talk about an extremely popular book, I Who Have Never Known Men by Jacqueline Hartman. This is a translation from French, and I would consider it dystopian fiction.
8: Welcome back, bitches. We have another book review for today. I Who Have Never Known Men, which is a little ironic that a man is, you know, going to give a review on this, but hey, what the hell?
26: For N Plus One, Mark and his co-editor Lisa Borst examined the new old book trend, what it reveals about the challenges facing literary novelists today, and what kind of books seem to benefit.
5: You know, I think part of what we're talking about with this reissue phenomenon is some sense of resonance between the content of these books and the lives of the younger readers who were excited about them.
26: How do you account for the Penguin Classics edition of Dostoevsky's White Nights about a lonely young man in St. Petersburg? As you say, it's an even more left-field candidate for virality.
9: I saw one tweet that said, you think you know love, and then you read Dostoevsky's White Nights.
26: Now it's available as an audiobook narrated by a guy from Bridgerton.
10: It was a wonderful night. The kind of night, dear reader, which is only possible when we're young. The sky was so starry, it was such a bright sky that looking at it, you could not help but ask yourself, is it really possible for bad-tempered and capricious people to live under such a sky?
5: One way to account for it is that it's not quite as short as a TikTok video, but you can definitely read it in one sitting and be moved. I don't mean to discount the literary merits at all, but that just is a fact. I think that Russian literature and to some extent Soviet literature still carries this imprimatur of literariness. You can be 18 years old and understand what a quote-unquote Russian novel means and can use that as a stand-in for a certain kind of seriousness.
26: So we've been talking about this vibe shift among readers, but obviously a trend is taking shape in the publishing world. The New York Review of Books is a stalwart of the new old book world. I've gone ape when they have their big sales. They're such pretty editions. You've noticed a new group of imprints following the New York Review of Books trail and indie houses that are dedicated into breathing life into older works. Hagfish, which you say focuses on spiky and offbeat novels by women. Doubleday is part of the publishing conglomerate Penguin Random House. It just debuted its first collection. That was this past July from its new imprint, Outsider Editions. Does that have a certain consistent flavor?
5: There's clearly a particular interest on the part of Outsider Editions in representing writers who are not white, not necessarily American. I don't mean to totally generalize, but a lot of the kind of reissue trends do tend toward dead white people. One of the first couple titles they published was a really beautiful and intense memoir by the writer Jean Said Makdisi called Beirut Fragments.
11: How can I collect it all into one volume? The years of pain, of watching a world collapse while trying to stave off that collapse. The layers of memories and hopes, of tragedy and even sometimes comedy, of violence and kindness, of courage and fear. Above all, how can I express my strange love for this mutilated city?
5: The other thing that I think is really exciting about Outsider in particular is that some of the books are newer books from the 21st century. That's always been something that I've felt is really missing. A lot of exciting stuff falls out of circulation very quickly, and deserves to be revisited, not like 60 years from now. I don't know, maybe much sooner. I mean, I felt as a book editor myself, you publish something amazing and hope it gets an audience. And sometimes it does. And most times it doesn't, because that's the way of the world. But why not give readers an opportunity to come back to that book maybe a decade or two from when it was first published? And maybe that's enough time to create a whole new audience.
26: Why is it so hard right now for a new writer to publish a literary novel?
5: Books, unlike other creative industries that have seen the systematic race to the bottom, books are still just like such a variegated product. It is very hard to scale and replicate book publishing in a way that one can kind of replicate other industries. That's not to say that every book is its own special snowflake, but it is to say that when you're doing publishing right, you have to develop new audiences every time. You have to kind of create new strategies, kind of build the thing from scratch. Now, of course, in kind of genre publishing and in publishing where each book is a little more iterative, where the audience is built in, that's less the case. But in literary publishing, which is really what we're talking about, I think, you still run into this kind of interesting and lovely challenge of variegation. And so even in these companies that are more profit-oriented, more concerned with the bottom line, they can't quite reduce the effort to zero either.
26: So I'm wondering why publishers are investing in the reissue. Is the reissue taking the place of the mid-list author, the author that used to get a contract because the publishing house knew that they could make their profit from their blockbusters?
5: It's not a one-to-one substitution. The reissue tendency, I think it's pretty distinct. I mean, for one thing, if a writer is dead, you really don't have to pay them very much for the most part. And I don't mean that glibly. It just simply is the case. For reissue publishing, the investment is, for the most part, really going to be pretty small. Mm-hmm. And it means that you can kind of try more stuff out. And if it works, great. But if it doesn't, you know, it just doesn't affect the bottom line that much. The expectations for commercial success mm-hmm. for these reissues are going to be pretty modest across the board.
26: It's less risky, and publishers are more risk averse.
5: Yeah, unfortunately, as the publishers become more risk averse, they become less eager to give a writer 3, 4, 5 novels to try out before the sixth one hits. That did mm-hmm. used to be the model in a lot of cases.
26: Yeah.
5: And it bore incredible fruit. The publishers mm-hmm. do not help their own case by oftentimes throwing huge advances at first-time writers. That's a tendency that's clearly grown over time.
26: And it doesn't really make sense, does it? They lose money on what they're hoping might be a blockbuster. It seems like bad business to me.
5: I think that sometimes a large advance is seen as its own kind of signal. We're paying this writer a lot of money because we think this book is going to be really big. And so that tells everyone within the publishing house that it's going to be big, and they have to kind of act accordingly. You might even tell a feature writer the big advance can become part of the story. And that gamble makes its way down to the reader, and people are like, oh, this is the hot new thing. How cool. But for the most part, that doesn't happen. You pay a big advance and then you hope for the best, but it's the same way you would if you had paid a much smaller advance.
26: In your editorial, you wrote that, quote, reissues and older literature in general are weatherized against a climate so hostile to criticism that the coverage of books as we once knew it has gone from endangered to functionally extinct. And we've seen that. The standalone book reviews are all gone except for, I guess, the New York Times in newspapers. How do reissues sidestep the challenges that face new novels?
5: Reissued work does not depend on criticism in the same way that new work does. It needs less contextualization because already some of that contextualization is right there in the introduction and, you know, in the back cover and in old reviews that can be quoted. It also needs less of a kind of quality marker because you assume that if it's being reissued, then it's probably pretty good. And with a reissue, the story seems less evaluative and more almost sociological, or at least more engaged with the backstory. So, like, what is this world that this writer is revealing? What was their life like when they were writing it? Those are the central questions that emerge when you're finding out about these books.
26: You say the mechanisms for discovering new fiction have corroded. Ron Charles noted on NPR that there are more people who have walked on the moon than write reviews for a living.
5: Even as recently as when I got into the industry, which is around 20 years ago, you could just expect, I don't know, a debut novel, a novel by a writer who maybe had not been hugely well-received, but who was on the way up. That book would get a lot of critical attention. You'd open the paperback and there'd be pages and pages of quotes, not only from the bigger coastal papers, but from the Cleveland Plain Dealer, from the Atlanta Journal-Constitution. And those newspapers, they had their readers, but crucially, they had this amplifying effect, right? It's not that all these reviews were amazing, that the newspapers were full of like generationally talented book critics, though some of them were. It's just that you had a density of this stuff. That attrition has been incredibly rapid and incredibly powerful. It has not, I think, been meaningfully filled by any alternative, right? We have the Substack ecosystem, TikTok, Instagram, book clubs. You know, it doesn't really match the scale.
26: I really miss the Washington Post's book world, their standalone review section.
5: The book world over the past few years, until it was murdered by Jeff Bezos, the book world under the leadership of John Williams, that was by far the most exciting book review in the country. There's no question. They did a tremendous job hiring interesting writers as critics, which is to say practitioner critics, but then they also published great work by their longtime contributors like Michael Derda. And that had a kind of vibrancy that I think, frankly, I think it was completely criminal to let that go, but ultimately not surprising under the reign of Bezos.
26: The New York Times recently invented a new job, canon editor, to compile definitive catalogs of culture. A deteriorating industry is entitled to its viral listicles, you wrote, but the new gig points to a critical culture more equipped to repackage and consecrate than to keep new talents warm.
5: That's right. What we're really talking around, I think, is the vitality and the context for new fiction. I think you do hear, or at least I hear, people saying, well, yeah, actually, literature in the past was better. Look at these titans and compare that to the kind of smallness of contemporary literature, and there's your answer. I take offense at this. I refuse to abide by it. I don't believe it. I think that it's actually like hard enough to find greatness in any era that I bristle at the idea that sort of greatness has vanished from ours. That said, this stuff needs help. It needs a kind of infrastructure to support it and to bring it out into the world. You hear something like canon editor and it implies the past and its very designation, right? Culture endures not by kind of endless recapitulation of things that have come before, even if some of those things are super interesting and haven't been attended to. It endures through new work that kind of reflects new social and cultural and political realities. And I genuinely worry that we're kind of at a moment where it's just so much easier and so much more appealing to look backward than to look at the present, that the opportunities for new work to emerge are just shrinking.
26: So is a new author today's best chance of success really decades from now? Maybe when they're dead?
5: That's such a depressing question. The problem is that if their best chance at success is 2 decades from now or more, then that just means that they're unlikely to actually have a career to begin with, right? I mean, maybe they write one book and then, I don't know, are they supported to write 5 or 6 or 7 or 8 more? One hopes that they are. But I don't know, I'm very interested in sort of like doing what I can, what we can, and to really making sure that contemporary literature has a place and an audience and that it just generates the same sort of enthusiasm that literature from the past does. We don't want to end up in a situation where we're giving the present short shrift.
26: A healthy publishing industry would have room for both the reissue and new authors, but how to make the publishing industry healthy is an entirely different interview.
5: That's true. I think the kind of broad tendency toward conglomeration is the wrong direction, very clearly.
26: Mark, thank you very much.
5: Thank you so much, Brooke. It's been a pleasure.
26: Mark Krotov is the publisher and co-editor of the literary magazine N+1.
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14: This is On the Media. 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
26: And I'm Brooke Gladstone. If you want to publish your great American literary novel while you're still alive, you'll need an agent. An elusive figure that is the gatekeeper of the literary world. Without an agent, an author can rarely sell their books to a big publisher.
19: If you talk to any writer, if you spend any time on message boards or private Facebook groups or go to conferences, it seems like all writers talk about is their agent.
26: Laura McGrath is an assistant professor of English at Temple University and the author of the book Middlemen: Literary Agents and the Making of American Fiction.
19: The agent is a source of gossip and fascination and obsession and sour grapes. And I was so fascinated by this mismatch. How could this person, who was so important to the life of the author by their own admission, also have escaped notice of literary historians?
26: Well, certainly if agents are as important as authors make them out to be, then they should have had some impact on the way that books have been published and bought and sold, and consequently the books we read. So why don't we know more about them?
19: No one likes a sellout, Brooke. No one is interested in a writer who is only doing things for the money. And of course, writers are not necessarily doing things only for the money, but often even the suggestion that a writer might be interested in the commercial value of their work can taint it or can make it appear as though they are somehow being impacted or affected by anything other than just the value of their art for art's sake. And if we do pay any attention to the people working behind the scenes with those writers, we often have other male romantic genius heroes. And those are editors, people like Max Perkins, people like Bob Gottlieb, people like Gordon Lish. And very rarely do we pay attention to the people who were working even further back behind the scenes. And those are literary agents, and those are very often women.
26: And the agent's work is, as you say, entirely relational. It's about ideas, but also, and especially, lunches, parties, networks.
19: You know, it's no wonder that so many literary agents have been women historically, because so much of their work relies on soft power, relies on whisper networks and gossip. All of these things that women have historically used to their advantage when they have been shut out of networks of male-dominated power. And so things like the lunch, that are these informal ways of getting to know one another and to plant seeds or ideas about maybe a change that a writer is going to make in the future, or maybe to suggest that a writer might be unhappy at their current publisher, that they might be trying to do something big or new with their career. Those things can happen softly when you are sharing a martini or a comp salad, and in a way that is ultimately untraceable.
26: What problem were literary agents created to solve?
19: Literary agents came into being in the UK in the 1870s and in the United States in the 1890s. And both of these roles were designed to solve a simple problem, which is that the author's interests were not being protected by traditional publishing deals. Publishers were interested in acquiring books for as little money as possible so that they could sell it for as much profit as possible. And they were in a position of power, which is they were the ones who could print and distribute and sell a book. And that's a position of power that they occupied and really still do in the eyes of many writers who are just so desperate to see their works in print. It's a lifelong dream to see a book with your name on it, and publishers know that. And they could exploit writers. They could make outrageous demands of writers that they had to often pay for printing services themselves. Writers were often edited without their permission. There was no one who was really aware of the rights that should be held by and protected for a writer.
26: And that brings us to the book auction, now a core feature of mainstream publishing. It was invented in the 60s by agents ostensibly trying to win their authors the best possible deal. This is the custom of sending out a manuscript to multiple publishers, soliciting offers from all of them at the same time. And there's one literary agent you focused on, Scott Meredith, who takes credit for inventing the book auction.
19: And every single obituary around Scott Meredith's death is happy to give him that credit, but I was not able to fully substantiate whether this is just industry lore or whether Meredith really is the initiator here. But early issues of Publishers Weekly do credit him as being among the few and the brave who were willing to cross that Rubicon of simultaneous submissions into an auction. Scott Meredith recognized that he, in fact, controlled supply, and that without these writers, without the writers that he represented and without the writers that he was finding, publishers would have nothing to publish. They would have no product to sell.
26: And he didn't care if he was characterized as a grubby, low-class rule breaker.
19: No, Scott Meredith did not care about his reputation in that way at all. And he was something of a petty scammer on the side as well. He was involved in this manuscript slush pile scheme.
26: Yeah, describe that. I found it appalling.
19: Yes. One of the ironclad rules of literary agenting is that you do not ever ask a writer to pay for anything. An agent does not make money unless and until a writer makes money. The American Association of Literary Agents, formerly the Association of Authors Representatives, had very strict rules about reading fees, and this was forbidden for literary agents to do. And Scott Meredith charged reading fees. He would take out advertisements. He would send out mailers in hopes of getting aspiring writers to send their manuscripts to his agency, where he had a small army of readers who would read through these manuscripts and send back Scott Meredith's personalized feedback. That, of course, was not Scott Meredith's personalized feedback at all, but in fact, the work of these struggling writers themselves who were reading dozens of these any given day.
26: Just to make some coin waiting for their big break.
19: Exactly. And the writer would be given just enough encouragement that if they sent back another, I don't know, $100, then maybe Scott Meredith would give it another read or be interested in signing them as a client. And of course, he wouldn't. And so all of these writers were strung along in what was essentially a huge slush pile money-making scheme.
26: But even though he got a bunch of manuscripts, he didn't always see the winners, right?
19: No, Scott Meredith represented a number of very reputable, very excellent clients who he found through traditional means. People like Carl Sagan and Norman Mailer, Philip K. Dick, who were writers that he represented faithfully and honestly, and who really valued his work as an agent. But when it came to the slush pile scam, there were many writers who he just didn't think much of. And those are people like Stephen King and Raymond Carver, who were attracted to the idea of working with Norman Mailer's agent. And yet the slush pile scam did not turn Stephen King or Raymond Carver into a Scott Meredith literary agency client.
26: Literary agents, of course, have shaped the business of book publishing. But I wonder how the tastes of agents influenced which books got published and which didn't.
19: One of the agents that I find most fascinating, who I think has had one of the most dramatic impacts on what we think of today as the American literary canon, is a woman named Candida Donadio. She was born in Brooklyn. She was the daughter of immigrants. By some accounts, she never even graduated from high school, and no one knows how she found her way into publishing. She's the sort of mythic figure that people love to speculate about, but that few people really know. And she found her way into the job of an assistant at the McIntosh and Otis Literary Agency. And while she was there, she picked up a manuscript from the slush pile. That was her responsibility as the sort of Girl Friday in the office. And she liked it. No one else in the office liked it, but she did. She read it and she said, "There's something here, and I know that I want to represent this writer." And she called the writer and asked if he would be represented by her. And she fought for years and years to try to get this manuscript published. And that was Catch-22 by Joseph Heller.

0: lunch. She made the Italian pavilion her court. Everyone would come in to talk to Candida.
1: This is a restaurant in New York, I assume.
0: It is the Italian pavilion. It's Michael's now.
1: Yes. Oh my God.
0: Yep.
1: Yes. I know it as Michael's.
0: Nora Ephron wrote this wonderful piece lampooning the publishing lunch and the way that it had become an institution. And the person that Nora Ephron name checks as being important to have had lunch with is Candida Donadio.
1: And in terms of tastemakers, who is standing out today?
0: To my mind, the most important literary tastemaker of the 21st century is an agent named Nicole Araji. She got her start in the 1990s, really committed to representing work that, in her words, straddles cultures. So some of her earliest clients were people like Junot Diaz and Edwige Danticat and Colson Whitehead. It's hard to imagine now when someone like Colson Whitehead wasn't this literary titan that we know him to be, but she represented him very early on in his career, before his first novel sold. And she's changed the idea of what could be possible and what could be saleable. For publishers who have, I think, long been very hesitant to represent or to sign writers who are not white. At the time that I was writing my book, there was no agent whose clients had been nominated or had won more literary prizes than Nicole Araji, save for one. The outsized impact of her taste, whether we're talking about literary prizes or we're talking about sales or we're talking about simply a cultural conversation, cannot be measured.
1: Some critics point to self-publishing as a way to open up book writing and reading to more kinds of people, and some big hits have emerged from that market. You've had 50 Shades of Grey, The Martian. You're skeptical of the idea that self-publishing can solve the issues that plague traditional publishing.
0: Self-publishing has provided some really helpful opportunities for communities of writers and readers to find each other outside of traditional systems and outside of traditional publishing that might not believe that there is an audience for a particular book. And self-publishing, publishing online, has allowed a lot of writers to make a claim to say, like, actually, no, there are readers for this book, and I have found them and I have reached them. And so you see more writers moving from the self-publishing world into the traditional publishing world because they are able to bring a lot of readers with them. However, there is a big caveat to this, which is that the majority of self-publishing now takes place on Amazon's Kindle Direct platform. And what we've found is that self-publishing is not, in fact, this gatekeeperless haven, or in fact, this space where authors have some sort of techno-utopia. In fact, the gatekeepers aren't humans. They're not literary agents. They're just algorithms. We don't know how algorithms are choosing to platform certain books. And every time that writers figure out what an algorithm privileges, whether that is shorter chapters or longer chapters or cliffhangers or seriality, right? Very long books. Every time writers figure that out, books change to write toward that algorithmic privilege, and then the algorithm changes again. And so much of what self-publishing is doing is still trying to appeal to gatekeepers. It's just that those gatekeepers are behind the scenes, written in code at Amazon Kindle Direct Publishing, rather than a literary agent sitting in an office, maybe talking to her assistant.
1: Right. And you prefer your literary gatekeepers to be human.
0: I want a literary gatekeeper who is interested in my taste and my time. People tend to think of gatekeeping as this really dirty word. On the internet, it's become a way of signaling keeping secrets or keeping people out. But I think what the case of Candida Donadio shows us, and Nicole Araji, and so many of the agents that I profile, is that gatekeeping is not simply a matter of closing some doors, but it's a matter of opening others. It's a matter of advocating for the work that you believe in and showing someone not only how to get in the gate, but also what path they should take once they get there. And that work of advocacy that helps a book go from an idea or a manuscript to a product is really important. And when I think about gatekeeping, I think about advocacy. I think about all of the time and work that agents spend fighting for a book and fighting for their writers, which is ultimately another way of fighting for readers and another way of fighting for readership.
1: Laura, thank you so much.
0: Thank you. This was such a pleasure.
1: Laura McGrath is the author of the book Middlemen, Literary Agents and the Making of American Fiction.
2: That's it for this week's show. On the Media is produced by Molly Rosen, Rebecca Clark Callender, and Candace Wong. Travis Mannin is our video producer. Our tech

0: technical director is Jennifer Munson, with engineering from Greg Rippin.
1: Eloise Blondio is our senior producer, and our executive producer is Katya Rogers. On the Media is produced by WNYC. I'm Brooke Gladstone.
0: And I'm Michael Loewinger.
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6: From NPR and WBEZ Chicago, this is Wait, Wait, Don't Tell Me, the NPR News Quiz. I'm Alzo Slade.
7: And I'm Peter Sagal. The tech bros seem to be running the world. They have all the money, they're regulars at the White House, they fund all the campaigns. But there's a reason they're installing survival bunkers built for one. We'll ask what they can't buy. Plus, the great David Byrne joins us to talk at our heads. And Alzo Slade finds out I ate the lunch he left in the break room fridge.
6: You will go down in history as a total dirtbag.
7: We'll ask who really got a little judgy on our quiz coming up right after this hour's news.
8: Live from NPR News in Washington, I'm Janine Herbst. With just weeks to go to the midterm elections that will determine control of Congress, now in Republican hands, President Trump is on a campaign rally swing in traditional Republican stronghold states. Today he'll be in Ohio, where just days ago, 1,400 factory workers were laid off. Voters have a lot to think about, including the economy and the Iran war. NPR's Ron Elving has more.
9: Right now, there's a lot of attention being paid to the seats the Democrats are targeting, including Trump states, such as Texas, recently Ohio, North Carolina, and Alaska, and even Kansas, where no Democrat has won a Senate seat since 1932. But I'm also watching the seats the Democrats need to defend if they want to take over the Senate. The seats they have now in New Hampshire, Michigan, and Minnesota, retirements have left them vulnerable in these states, and holding on to what you have is essential if you want to make a takeover push in the Senate.
8: NPR's Ron Elving reporting. It's not just gas prices that are high. The average price of jet fuel hit a new high last month. NPR's Joel Rose has more.
10: The average price for a gallon of jet fuel climbed to $4.37 in September, according to the tracking firm Argus. Airlines for America, the industry trade group that represents the major airlines, says that sets a new all-time high, narrowly eclipsing the previous record set in April, shortly after the war in Iran began. The group says airlines are cutting flights and retiring older aircraft to keep costs down. But carriers are also passing some of their fuel costs on to the consumer. The average domestic airfare has reached its highest point of the year, according to the travel website Kayak, at more than $400, with the holiday travel season looming. Joel Rose, NPR News, Washington.
8: In Spain, protests are taking place across the country a week after thousands took to the streets to demand urgent action by the government to address a national housing crisis. It all started with the eviction of an 87-year-old woman, as NPR's Miguel Macias reports.
11: Much has happened since the protests started a week ago, after 87-year-old María del Carmen Abascal was evicted from her rental apartment in Madrid. The government of Prime Minister Pedro Sánchez drafted two emergency housing decrees in a rush, negotiating with its coalition members. While all parties in Spain agree there's a national problem with the price of rental housing, they did not agree on a solution. On Friday, Sanchez's measures were voted down. In Congress, there's been plenty of finger-pointing and speculation that Sanchez might call snap elections for late November as he sees an opportunity to come from behind in the polls thanks to an energized left. On the streets, protesters continue to demand solutions now. Miguel Macias, NPR News, Seville, Spain.
8: This is NPR News.
12: And from the GBH radio newsroom in Boston, I'm Judy Ewell. Coast Guard crews are searching for a medical transfer jet believed missing in waters off Nantucket this morning. The Federal Aviation Administration said air traffic controllers lost contact with the plane early today. Six people were aboard the Gulfstream aircraft en route to Boston's Logan Airport from Bermuda. Air and water crews now searching for any sign of that plane. An estimated 7,300 immigrants in Massachusetts are losing their Medicaid coverage due to the Trump administration's so-called One Big Beautiful Bill. Michael Herrera is a DACA recipient who was brought to the U.S. as a child. He'll be paying more for MassHealth Limited, which has no primary care coverage. Herrera said at an event in La Collaborativa in Chelsea, he's not planning to see a doctor despite a persistent cough.
13: I just think it kind of puts some pressure on us and the community in general, because now it's just another thing to worry about. Now you kind of just have to think about before you go in. Yeah, I would go, but now I kind of have to think about it.
12: The state is still allowing impacted immigrants to enroll in MassHealth Limited, which mostly covers emergency care. Families and high school students in Marblehead who were looking forward to today's football game with Danvers now find themselves mourning the loss of the football team's co-captain. Owen Coyne's mother said yesterday her son died of a sudden brain hemorrhage. She said it wasn't caused by an impact. Coyne was also a Northeastern Conference All-Star, and he ran indoor track. Grief counselors are available at the high school this weekend, and today's game is canceled. In sports, the Patriots play the Bills tomorrow. It feels more like fall this weekend. Sunny, 65 degrees.
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6: 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I'm your judge and scorekeeper, Alzo Slade. I'm so judgy, teenage girls ask me for advice. And here's your host at the Studebaker Theater at the Fine Arts Building in Chicago, Illinois, Peter Sagal.
18: Thank you, Alzo. Thank you, everybody. Thank you all so much. I'm just going to say, I'm not gonna shut you down, because if I were in the audience, I'd be just as excited, because we have such a great show for you. Later on, we are going to be talking to David Byrne, the legendary musician and artist and founder of Talking Heads. In his honor, after tonight's show, we will be burning down the theater. But we want to talk to your head first, so give us a call. The number is 1-888-WAIT-WAIT. That's 1-888-924-8924. Let's welcome our first listener contestant. Hi, you're on Wait, Wait, Don't Tell Me.
19: Yes, hi.
18: Hi, who's this?
19: Lucy.
18: Lucy, where are you calling from, Lucy?
19: I'm calling from D.C., but I'm French from Luxembourg.
18: Oh, wait a minute. If you're French from Luxembourg, doesn't that mean you're Luxembourgian?
19: No, that means I'm an expat.
18: Oh, I see. And what do you do now that you're here in D.C.?
19: I work for a very big organization that aims to end poverty around the world.
18: Wow. That's pretty great. Any schedule for that? Because you've been waiting.
19: Well, we still want to have a job, right?
18: Yeah, exactly. Right. Do it, but slowly enough that you can, get to retirement. I get that. That's a good strategy. It works for everybody. Lucy, it's great to have you. Let me introduce you to our panel today. First up, she's a comedian you can see most nights performing live somewhere in New York City. It's Rachel Koster.
20: Hi, Lucy.
21: Hi.
20: Thank you for your hard work.
18: Next, he's a comedian you can see at Punchline Houston, November 5th through the 7th, and Punchline Atlanta, November 20th to the 22nd. It's Alonzo Bowden.
22: Hello, Lucy.
21: Hello.
18: And making his debut on our panel today, he is a New York Times best-selling author whose pop culture commentary you can see on HBO, Hulu, and NBC. It is Rob Anderson.
23: Hey, Lucy.
21: Hi.
23: I like your capitalistic approach to poverty.
18: Well, Lucy, welcome to our show. You're going to play Who's Alzo this time. Alzo Slade right here is going to read you three quotations from this week's news. If you can correctly identify or explain two of them, you will win our prize. Any voice from our show you might choose for your voicemail. Are you ready to go?
21: Yes.
18: Okay, your first quote is from a woman on TikTok.
22: If you see a tech bro, run for your life.
18: So the tech bros may seem to be running the world right now, but it turns out they're having trouble finding what?
21: Oh, I'm going to need a hint.
18: Well, the person who said run for your life from tech bros was a woman.
21: Women.
18: Yes.
21: Women.
18: Dates.
21: Okay.
18: Girlfriends, dates, spouses, partners. According to a report in Wired magazine, it is becoming harder and harder for tech bros to find dates. Today's women are quick to reject them for no other reason than that they are the worst people on earth. The article says even their gigantic salaries are not enough to overcome sort of the tech bro stigma. Guys, just make up something about how you got all that money. No. I don't work for Anthropic. I embezzled it all from a children's hospital.
22: But I don't think it's easy for a tech bro to hide his job. That little vest gives it away.
18: Yeah, the puffy vest. One of these guys, this is true, that in order to seem more attractive and nicer to the women he meets, instead of saying he works in tech, he says he works in AI. Dude, no. That's like saying, oh, I'm not a murderer. I'm more of a serial killer.
22: But if he's an AI guy, does he really need a live woman? I mean, isn't that what they're working on, robots to replace him? And
18: yeah, you may have a point.
22: Imagine being turned down by the robot you created. Even the robot's like, yeah,
20: I'm just no.
18: Yeah. No. All right, here, Lucy, is your next quote. It is Missouri Senator Eric Schmidt in a hearing on Tuesday.
22: You will go down in history as a total dirtbag.
18: He was yelling at Jack Smith. That was the special counsel who had investigated whom?
21: Your president?
22: Oh, no.
18: Don't
22: wait a
18: rub
22: minute.
18: That
22: wait
18: in.
22: A minute.
18: Don't you dare.
22: Wait a minute.
18: No.
22: Wait a minute.
18: It may be literally true, but you chose to live here.
23: Yeah, so you live here, Lucy.
22: Exactly.
18: Don't you dare.
21: President Trump.
18: Yes, President Trump. At a televised Senate hearing, Senator Schmidt accused Jack Smith back in 2024 of going to Atlanta to engage in a secret conspiracy against the president. The senator's proof? Texts about Smith going to an Atlanta Hawks basketball game on a certain date. Because who doesn't say, I'm going to take a secret flight to Atlanta to advance my evil conspiracy, and I'd also like to take in an NBA game while I'm there. Turns out that Senator Schmidt was confusing the Atlanta Hawks with the Iowa Hawkeyes. Jack Smith, on that date, was actually watching Caitlin Clark playing basketball 700 miles away. Nevertheless, Senator Schmidt said that couldn't be true because, gotcha, dirtbag, there's no such thing as women's basketball. So everybody, I mean, this went viral. It was all over the place. Did you guys see it, Rob? Did you see it?
23: I saw a clip on TikTok, and I think a senator, I thought she was saying hot guys.
18: So wait a minute. So you were talking about the Senator Amy Klobuchar, who corrected Senator Schmidt, and chimed in and said, no, I don't think he was seeing the Hawks in Atlanta. I think he was seeing the Hawkeyes, and you heard her
23: say. But the way she said hot guy, and everyone went, oh, she got him, and I went, hot guys. But I was like on the same page, but on a completely different book.
18: Yeah.
22: At that time, wasn't Caitlin Clark in the Iowa Hawkeyes like literally the most famous basketball player?
18: She was, in fact.
22: Like, it wasn't hard to look up a reason to be watching the Iowa Hawkeyes.
18: Yeah.
22: They had the greatest women's basketball player in the country at the time. It seems he would go to that game as opposed to the Atlanta Hawks, a team on which you couldn't name one player.
18: All right, Lucy, your last quote is from a woman responding to a debate that broke out this week on the internet about babysitting.
0: That's as good as stealing.
18: That was one of the many, many people who went online this week to say that babysitters should not be paid for the time when they're doing what?
21: Holding the baby because this is such a sweet thing to do.
18: That's so sentimental.
23: Aww.
18: No, that's not it. So the idea is for the babysitter that you're off the clock as soon as the lullaby ends.
21: Oh, as soon as the baby sleeps?
18: Yes, they believe, these people, that babysitters should not be paid or not be paid as much just for sitting around while the kids are asleep. This week, countless people went online to argue about this. How much should parents pay babysitters once the kids go to sleep? The idea is that the babysitter should not get paid for just sitting on the couch watching TV. What? That's the job. So remember, okay, babysitters, under this new rule, to make the most money, just keep the kids awake until the parents get home.
22: Actually,
18: by any means necessary.
22: That's what I was going to say. It'd be, you know, the babysitter, just feed that kid candy.
18: Yeah, exactly. Yes.
0: Can you imagine the baby's nodding off and the babysitter like,
18: little slaps to the face. Nope.
22: I don't have kids, but I have a dog like now. Like, I pay a dog sitter when I leave. And I know my dog sleeps 18, 19 hours a day.
18: Like, right.
22: I know after she feeds and walks him, he's done. But I wouldn't not pay her. Why wouldn't they just leave? Like, all right, kid, I'm off the clock. See you later.
18: Yeah, exactly. Also, how did Lucy do on our quiz?
0: Lucy did great. Perfect score, 3 out of 3.
18: Congratulations, Lucy. Thank you so much for playing, and take care.
21: Thank you.

0: Right now, panel, it is time for you to answer some questions about this week's news. Alonzo, question for you. Alonzo, more parents these days want their kids to have the same kind of experience as they had growing up, so they're taking their kids to playgrounds that are what?
1: Unsafe.
0: Exactly. Dangerous.
1: Yes. Toughen those kids up.
0: This culture of overprotectiveness and obsessions about safety, it's making our kids too soft. Do you realize there are playgrounds nowadays without one single piece of metal to burn your leg on when it's sunny out?
2: Terrible.
0: So parents are taking kids to playgrounds that are designed to be dangerous, like a real one called The Yard in New York City, which has features strewn about it like hammers, a big old empty water tank, and this is true, used wheelchairs for the kids to play with. They get the wheelchairs from the people who used the playground last year and have healed up.
3: Peter.
0: Yes.
3: That's just the projects.
2: You know, when the cop slide went viral, the one in Boston,
0: yeah,
2: and then they shut it down the next day? Like, that is pretty safe compared to what things used to be.
1: Yeah, a real slide is made of aluminum.
0: Exactly.
1: So when you slide down in the summer, you leave the skin on the slide.
0: Exactly. Helps the kids molt so they can grow faster. Yeah.

0: Coming up, our panelists find a great parking spot in our Bluff the Listener game. Call 1-888-WAIT-WAIT to play. We'll be back in a minute with more of Wait Wait Don't Tell Me from NPR.
1: The cranberry bogs that help define southeastern Massachusetts are changing. At Century Bog, excavators are tearing out old farm infrastructure to restore a natural wetland buried for generations.
2: So what this project's about is making it wetter again.
1: Supporters say projects like this can help wildlife, reduce flooding, and improve water quality as climate change brings heavier storms. I'm Hannah Schnatry. 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
6: 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From NPR and WBEZ Chicago, this is Wait, Wait, Don't Tell Me, the NPR News Quiz. I'm Alzo Slade. We're playing this week with Alonzo Bowden, Rachel Koster, and Rob Anderson. And here again is your host at the Studebaker Theater in Chicago, Illinois, Peter Sagal.
7: Thank you, Alzo. Right now, it is time for the Wait, Wait, Don't Tell Me Bluff, the listener game. Call 1-888-WAIT-WAIT to play our game in the air. Hi, you are on Wait, Wait, Don't Tell Me.
8: Hi, this is Morgan Overhausen, calling in from New Haven, Connecticut.
7: Oh, I love New Haven. Spent many happy times there. What do you do there?
8: I currently am a small animal veterinarian here in downtown New Haven.
7: Oh, okay. How small?
8: Is there just your cats and dogs.
7: Your cats and
8: smaller than that.
7: Really?
8: Yeah.
7: Do you have like a minimum size?
8: Yeah.
7: I have to be larger than something?
8: Be big enough for us to at least hold.
6: I got this mosquito I need help
7: exactly.
6: with.
7: Well, welcome to the show, Morgan. You're going to play the game in which you must try to tell truth from fiction. Also, what is Morgan's topic?
6: Parking garages around the world.
7: Parking garages are everywhere, and although you may not know it right away, each one is unique as a snowflake. A boring, sad, concrete snowflake. This week, we read about an international parking garage that is shaking things up with an exciting new feature. Our panelists are going to tell you about it, pick the real one, and get the waiter of your choice in your voicemail. Are you ready to play?
8: Sure am.
7: Okay, first up, let's hear from Rachel Koster.
9: Business people in France have been arriving earlier to work than ever before since the implementation of new technology in a parking garage in Paris' La Défense financial district. As part of the parking garage's latest renovation, they got rid of all the stairs and added a bunch of fun slides. Employers at Société Générale remarked that their bankers have never shown up so early for work or with so much static electricity in their hair. The only downside, noted stylish businessman Pierre Lefrou, was that the slide gave him a wedgie. He did not let that stop him from sliding four times before work and sneaking in a couple rounds during his lunch break. Unlike normal garages where drivers try to park as close to the exit as possible, people have been arriving early and fighting for spots on the top floor so they can ride down the longest slide, which has the most turns. Brooks Brothers is even releasing a brand new wedgie-proof suit just for enjoyers of the slide. You might be wondering how people get back to their cars, and so is the parking garage company. Hope you like crawling.
7: A parking garage in Paris that replaced their stairs with slides to make exiting that much more fun. Your next parking parable comes from Rob Anderson.
10: In Lyon, finding a parking spot is no longer about availability. It's about alignment. Parking operator Stationnement Rhône Lumière has drawn national attention after converting its downtown garage into a feng shui model. When drivers arrive, they're greeted by a parking intuitive, an attendant who asks them to step out of the car for a reading. The attendant circles the vehicle slowly, sometimes resting a hand on the hood, sometimes simply standing in silence. The vehicle is then directed to one of the almost 1,500 visually identical spots that possess differing energies. Many people believe they drive a sedan, says senior parking intuitive Mathilde Caron. But the car knows. Sometimes it's carrying hatchback energy. It wants to open from the back, and it wants to be honest. The company says it made the switch after noticing that customers stayed longer in the paid-by-hour garage when their spot matched the car's personality. Some customers, however, point out that they stay longer because the vibe reading can take up to 2 hours.
7: A parking garage in Lyon, France, with feng shui experts who help you park your car according to its inner energies. And your last carport report comes from Alonzo Bowden.
11: Are they shooting a cheese commercial? That's the strangest car alarm I've ever heard. Well, if you're in Austria, that car alarm or cheese commercial is part of the latest craze, yodeling in a parking garage. A parking garage offers the same perks as the high mountains, says yodeling teacher Anna Marie Gucci. I mean, yeah, the views aren't the same and the smells are worse, but it works. And it's really catching on. Students from everywhere love the energy of group yodeling. Jamie Sohn from South Korea joined a class to experience the Austrian culture. Andrea Allen from Buffalo has newfound confidence thanks to yodeling, while her roommate is probably looking for a new roommate. Tom Button, a teacher from New York, says it's like group meditation. He likes walking deeper and deeper down in the parking lot, singing louder and louder, which sounds like a great way to practice yodeling or how to be the scariest murderer ever.
7: All right. So let's imagine you're driving around Europe and you go into a particular parking garage. Would it be, in real life, from Rachel, a parking garage in Paris where slides instead of stairs to make getting out of the garage really fun, from Rob Anderson, a parking garage in Lyon, France, with feng shui experts to help you park your car in the appropriate energetic place, or from Alonzo Bowden, a parking garage in Austria, which has become a home for yodelers to practice their mountainous art. Which of these is the real parking garage we found out about in the news?
8: This is a tricky one. I'd also love to park in any one of these three, but I think I'm going to have to go with C, the yodeling.
7: You're going to go with the story about the yodeling. Well, to bring you the correct answer, we spoke to an expert on the topic.
12: You know, yodeling gets a bad rap, but I think it would be a wonderful thing to hear in your local parking garage.
7: That was Alice Walla. She's a singer-songwriter and yodeling instructor at the Old Town School of Folk Music here in Chicago. Confirming that, yes, it's the parking garage in Austria where all the yodelers are congregating. Congratulations, Morgan. You got it right. You earned a point for Alonzo just for telling you the truth. And you've won our prize, the voice of your choice on your voicemail. Congratulations.
8: Thank you so much.
7: Thank you so much for playing, Morgan. Take care.
13: My dad was born in Switzerland. That's where he learned his yodeling. That's where he found my mother dear, his yodeling.
7: And now the game we call Not My Job. Back in the 1970s, David Byrne dropped out of art school, moved to New York, and started a band called Talking Heads. In the years since, he has won Grammys, an Oscar. He's been inducted into the Rock and Roll Hall of Fame. He won a special Tony Award for his Broadway show. He has created books and scores and theater pieces and artworks and a new immersive play that is being performed here in Chicago right now. All of which makes you wonder, what could he have accomplished if he had just gotten that art degree? David Byrne, welcome to Wait, Wait, Don't Tell Me.
14: Thank you, thank you, thank you.
7: So
14: good to be in Chicago virtually.
7: It's great to have you here virtually, because in Chicago people can still see your play, your experience called Theater of the Mind. It's been running for months here with the Goodman Theater. I have been to it. I don't know if you'd even say seen it. I have experienced it. But I can't really explain adequately what it is. Can you?
14: I can try a little bit. Okay. As an audience member, you're given a new identity, and you go through with a group of 16 people, and you're kind of your friends, your acquaintances, your workmates with an actor, and you go through different rooms, and you experience kind of perceptual illusions and different things that make you doubt what you're seeing, what you're smelling, what you're tasting, what you're hearing.
7: Yeah, but you skipped, I think, an important detail, which is that actor you mentioned who leads you and the other members of your small group is named David.
14: Yeah, he left that out.
7: Do you ever sort of snuck into Chicago and just checked on it, come to see it yourself, gone through the experience?
14: Oh, lots of times. Yes, yes. I've been a member of the audience.
7: And do people, I'm assuming, they must recognize you.
14: Well, maybe they do. I don't know. I don't try not to pay attention to that.
7: you think you're in a group?
14: Because I'm trying to pay attention to, like, how's the actor doing?
7: Yeah.
14: Is the actor selling these ideas? Is the actor selling this part?
7: I'm just trying to imagine there's a group of, as you said, 16 people going through this thing over the course of about 90 minutes, and they're all, I'm just imagining they're all standing there going, is that David Byrne? Is that, he looked, does,
14: No, that's another actor. Right?
7: Exactly. This must be part of the concept.
14: It's part of the show, yes.
7: Exactly.
6: Well, I'm thinking of the actor when he sees you like,
7: oh boy.
14: Yes, who am I now?
7: Yeah, exactly. I was joking about it earlier, but when you quit art school to move to New York and pursue your own art and your music, did anybody give you grief? Were anybody like, David, you can't quit school, you're gonna get your degree?
14: No, quite the opposite. I showed a teacher there the stuff that I was doing, the artwork I was doing, and he said, we don't teach that stuff here.
7: Really?
14: You should go to New York and try your luck.
7: Really?
14: That was good advice.
7: Apparently. Do you think that person was really impressed with you and felt you should put your work on the world, or was just trying to let you down gently?
14: I guess it could have been either one.
7: Yeah, really good.
14: It could have been like, yeah, you're not going anywhere with this. You know, I'm not gonna say that.
7: No.
14: Yeah.
10: Even art professors know the degree is pointless.
7: Exactly. Speaking of advice, we heard a story that when you were starting Talking Heads, the band, starting to perform in downtown stages, CBGBs, Lou Reed himself gave you some fashion advice. Is that true?
14: Well, yeah. He looked at me and said, I had really hairy arms at that point. Really hairy. I mean, I've seen photos. Now they're not. I don't know where the hair went. But he said, you should never wear short sleeves.
10: Wow. Body shamed you.
7: Yeah. I guess that explains the suit when you think about it.
14: Yeah.
7: Your show American Utopia, which ended up on Broadway, earning you a Tony, featured you and the other performers, including musicians, in gray suits, monochrome suits, and bare feet. Back when you were doing American Utopia, did you and your ensemble keep stepping on sharp objects?
14: Actually, we were really lucky.
7: Really?
14: You know, some of the band and dancers, performers said, no, I'm going to put on some little fake shoes.
7: Really?
14: Shoes
7: back in the...
14: Yeah, we had these little slippers.
7: Yeah.
14: That were, you know, colored according to their skin tone. And then I would go up and draw toes.
7: Ha ha ha! Oh, you want to wear them, huh? Well, they got to look right here. Just stay still.
14: They got to look like you got bare feet.
7: I wanted to ask you about one more thing before we move to our game. Is famously, you are a bicyclist, a bicycle enthusiast, an advocate. And you ride all over New York City on your bicycle. Does anybody, like in a car ever or a truck, recognize you just as they're about to run you over and decide not to?
14: I mean, does, the fact that they might recognize me, does that give me some protection?
7: Exactly. They're like, that son of a bitch, I'm going to go, oh, it's David Byrne.
14: Oh,
7: let
14: no,
7: him go.
14: Oh, no, you can't run over a famous guy. You'll be the guy that ran over a celebrity.
7: Yeah, you can't do that.
14: Known for that forever. No.
7: Well, I can't say, David, how what a personal thrill it is for me to talk to you. And there are more thrills ahead because we have asked you here to play a game we're calling...
6: Talking Heads Meet Walking Deads.
7: Right. That's right. We are going to ask you three questions about the Walking Dead or zombies. Answer 2 to 3 questions correctly. You'll win our prize for one of our listeners, the voice of anyone they might choose from our show. Also, who is David Byrne playing for?
6: James Miller of Orlando, Florida.
7: All right. You ready to go?
14: I'm ready.
7: All right. I mean, you may not have taken tests because, you know, you didn't graduate. So.
14: That's right.
7: Might be new. Might be new experience for you. Here's your first question. George A. Romero, of course, is the father of the modern zombie movie with his Night of the Living Dead and its sequels. Before he made his name with the brain-eating undead, what was his job? A, directing short films for Mr. Rogers' Neighborhood, B, performing as a street mime in Toronto, or C, he was a night watchman in a mortuary with a lot of time on his hands.
14: Oh, I'd be really tempted to say night watchman and a mortuary, but that's probably too good to be true.
7: Yeah.
14: So I think I have to go with number 2.
7: You're going to go with performed as a street mime in Toronto.
14: Yeah.
7: No, he actually directed short films for Mr. Rogers.
14: Oh, my God.
7: This is true. Before he made Night of the Living Dead, Mr. Romero made such films as How Light Bulbs Are Made and... Mr. Rogers Gets a Tonsillectomy.
10: Two terrifying films.
7: Absolutely. There's still two more chances. Although Night of the Living Dead, that early movie, made George Romero very famous, it did not make him rich.
14: Why?
7: Here are your choices. A, he lost his share of the profits on a bet he made in the 1969 Super Bowl. B, the distributor forgot to put that little circle C copyright mark on the poster. Or C, he was successfully sued by the HG Bakery Company, makers of Living Bread.
14: I'm going to say the copyright thing, but...
7: You're right. That's what happened.
14: Well,
7: it turns out,
14: I got one.
7: If you don't put that little C mark... on something, it's not copyrighted, so anybody from the moment it was released was able to show it for free. Okay, last question. If you get this right, you win. Since Night of the Living Dead, of course, created the genre, there have been countless zombie movies, including which of these? Which of these is real? A, Zombiever, about innocent campers attacked by undead beavers. B, Flight of the Living Dead, about zombies on a plane. Or C, Nudist Colony of the Dead, which is self-explanatory.
14: Which one is real or
7: which one is
14: not real?
7: Which one is real?
14: Which one is real? The first one.
7: Yes, Zombiever is real, but as you probably guessed, all of them are real. Those are all zombie movies you can see if you're a completist. Also, how did David Byrne do on our quiz?
6: Well, he passed this test 2 out of 3. Great.
7: Congratulations.
14: That's all it takes.
7: That's all it takes. David Byrne.
14: Can I get my degree now?
7: You do. Right. You can. David Byrne is a Grammy-winning musician and one of the founding members of Talking Heads. His interactive theater experience, Theater of the Mind, is happening in Chicago right now. 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David Byrne, what a joy to talk to you. Thank you so much.
14: Thank you.
7: Take care.
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6: 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From NPR and WBEZ Chicago, this is Wait, Wait, Don't Tell Me, the NPR News Quiz. I'm Alzo Slade. We're playing this week with Alonzo Bowden, Rob Anderson, and Rachel Koster. And here again is your host at the Studebaker Theater in Chicago, Illinois, Peter Sagal.
7: Thank you, Alzo. Thank you so much. Thanks, everybody. In just a minute, Alzo reads us his journal. It turns out it's just full of limericks. It's our listener limerick challenge. If you'd like to play, give us a call at 1-888-WAIT-WAIT. That's 1-888-924-8924. Right now, panel, it is time for more questions for you from the week's news. Alonzo, Tombstone Pizza announced they're releasing a special October frozen pizza. It's pizza that's topped with pepperoni and what?
11: It's a new pizza topping they're adding?
7: Well, it's a topping that comes with this. It's a special Halloween themed pizza.
11: Candy corn?
7: Yes!
10: Whoa.
7: You know what's funny? When I said Halloween and you went right to candy corn, all of a sudden I felt so terrible for what your childhood must have been like. If I say Halloween and you think of candy and that's the candy that came to your mind, Alonzo.
11: No, because that's the candy that's always in the news.
7: It is?
11: Every Halloween, there's a controversy over candy corn. Is it good? Is it bad? What does it taste like? It has nothing to do with corn, this or that. Peter, it may not appear so, but I'm a bit of a news nerd, Peter, believe it or not.
7: Okay.
11: After 100 episodes, I thought you might pick up on
7: that.
10: So it melts, I guess.
7: Well, here's the thing. So you get the pizza. It comes with the pizza, with the pepperoni on it, and a little packet of candy corn. So presumably the idea is you bake the pizza, you take it out, you sprinkle the candy corn on it in the manner of
20: Parmesan. Fresh,
7: exactly, or red pepper, except it's candy corn.
10: Have these people eaten food before? That's not going to work. Like,
21: you don't sprinkle candy corn. Those things are heavy.
10: Yeah.
21: It's more of a placement.
7: Yeah, the tweezers, that's what they do in the fine restaurants.
20: I am not discerning about pizza at all. You could put anything on that. It could be cold, moldy, just kind of scrape off a little piece, and it's still good to me. The candy corn sounds amazing.
10: Girl, you are crazy.
20: If I could dunk
0: I don't care.
10: Am I going to get sick sitting next to you? Just
0: curious. It gives it an extra...
7: Yeah, it's, Rachel's like, it's not moldy. It's just an adorable little fur coat on my pizza. Rachel, this week we heard about a new concept called attention infidelity. It's when people in a relationship neglect their partners and instead spend all their time with what?
0: Their phone.
7: Exactly right.
0: Oh, it makes me sick to think of. I'm sorry to hear that.
7: There was a pregnant pause there. I was expecting to get some kind of confession.
0: No, I don't have a boyfriend to ignore. But if I did, I wouldn't, because what a gift to share your life with someone else, I imagine.
7: Hypothetically.
0: Time spent in real life is time that matters, and time spent on your phone is time watching fruits cheat on each other because of AI. I was watching someone ignore their loved one on the bus while I was on my way here, and I was thinking about how sad it made me. But that's not interesting to talk about, so I'm sorry I brought it up.
11: I think, can I bring up a somewhat related question?
7: You may.
11: Why are we still calling them phones?
7: That's a good question.
11: It's like the least use, you know, I saw this whole thing about the new Apple folding phone or whatever. People like, $2,000 for a phone? I'm like, no, $2,000 for a computer that folds up and fits in your pocket.
7: Right.
11: Like, they're not phones anymore.
7: Well, if you call them something else, what would it be, and how could you convince people to use that term?
0: My life. My precious.
11: See, Peter, you're trying to slip me into that tech bro role,
7: yeah,
11: so I'll
7: I
11: never
7: know.
11: Get a date again. Yeah. I'm on to you, Peter.
2: We got a vest fitted for you back in the back. Yeah.
22: You're only looking for attention. You only notice it because I'm never up. You're only looking for attention.
7: Coming up, it's Lightning Fill in the Blank, but first it's the game where you have to listen for the rhyme. If you'd like to play on air, call or leave a message at 1-888-WAIT-WAIT. That's 1-888-924-8924. You can see us most weeks right here at the Studebaker Theater in downtown Chicago, or you can join us on the road. 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
23: Hi, this is Rachel Simonson from Billings, Montana.
7: Billings, Montana, a beautiful place. What do you do there?
23: I am a charitable giving specialist at a senior living community.
7: Wow. So you work at a senior living community where seniors live?
23: And seniors live there.
7: And your job is to go around and talk with the residents about exactly how they should screw their children by giving their money away.
23: Or, as I like to say, they can disinherit the IRS and make sure that the people who run out of money always have a home with us.
7: Oh.
2: Did she say disinherit the IRS?
7: Yeah, I think what you mean is the money that you give to charity, you don't have to pay taxes on or an estate tax or anything
23: correct.
7: Like that. It's not like the IRS offended you and you're cutting them out of the will. Welcome to the show, Rachel. You, of course, are going to play our Listener Limerick Challenge, which means that Alzo Slade right here is going to perform for you 3 news-related limericks with the last word or phrase missing from each. If you can fill in that last word or phrase correctly, and 2 of the limericks will be a winner. Ready to go?
23: I am.
7: Here's your first limerick.
2: I'm approaching each morsel with dread. Eat it plain or enhance it with spread. At this overblown price, I must savor each slice. $60 for a plain loaf of
23: bread.
7: Right. The bakery Rye in New York City is going viral for their $60 loaf of, wait for it, rye bread. And it's not even party-sized or covered in gold leaf. For $60, a loaf of bread better have a $50 bill stuffed inside. Wow, have you tasted the rye? No, we bought it as an investment.
0: Can you write it off on your taxes?
7: Maybe, I don't know. Well, we have an expert. Can you write off a $60 loaf of bread in your taxes?
23: Probably not.
7: Okay.
10: When I first heard about this, I thought it was a front for the mob because a lot of those businesses pop up in New York. I'm not going to name them because they'll kill me. Gristiti's. But they also, at this rye place, they slice them and then they put wet toppings on them and they sit all day. So they're pre-decorated and you get a wet piece of Have you seen this? Have you been
20: here? Have you ever been to Denmark? That's like that, typical.
10: That yeah. answers that.
7: Yeah, it really does. All right, here is your next limerick.
21: I've got a wild storm that's internal. When I write it down, it's less infernal. But it makes me feel bleak, and someone might peek. So it's time I stop keeping a...
23: journal.
7: Yes. A cultural reporter at the Washington Post says journaling might be actually bad for you, which is surprising because it's long been recommended by the wellness industry and the people who like to sit with a hardcover notebook in the middle of a coffee shop and see if anyone notices them. Now, this writer explained, of course, keeping a journal, you tend to think about when you tend to write things down. It's when hard times, so keeping a journal will just remind you of the darkest periods of your life. But the real danger, she says, is that people might read them.
10: Hold on. Don't we keep journals so they can be read by somebody?
7: Really?
10: Like, when I was a kid, I was writing things down so my mom could find it. I was like, she would ground me, and I'm like, that
7: really?
10: She'll pay for this. Yeah, and then I'd leave it somewhere where she could find it. No, isn't it just to, like, kind of get attention?
7: So anyway, this woman thinks maybe you shouldn't keep a journal. Here's your last limerick.
21: Their garments so flowy, they might drown. It's a new trend with which I'm not quite down. They are giving street cred to what mom wore to bed. They are all heading out in a...
23: nightgown.
7: Yes, nightgown. They're back. Old-timey nightgowns with, you know, the high lacy neck and the long itchy sleeves are apparently this year's new little black dress. It's an outfit that says to the world, you boy, buy me the biggest goose you can find at the market.
10: The kids yearn to bed rot.
7: I'm sorry, we can't.
20: I think it's because no one wants to shave their legs. Everyone wants to be bloated, which feels good.
10: I support that, yeah.
20: If you're bloated, you've got to let it out. And you should always be ready to go to bed.
7: Right.
21: You're in the club, and it's like, well, I'm sleepy.
7: Also, how did Rachel do in our quiz?
21: She did great. 3 out of 3, perfect score.
7: Congratulations.
23: Thank you.
7: Thank you so much for playing, Rachel. Take care.
23: You too. Thanks so much.
7: It is now time for our final game, Lightning Fill in the Blank. Each of our players will have 60 seconds in which to answer as many fill in the blank questions as they can. Each correct answer now worth 2 points. Alzo, can you give us the scores?
21: Of course. Rob and Rachel each have 2, and Alonzo is blazing in the lead with 4.
7: Oh my gosh, how did that happen? Okay, well, that means Rob and Rachel are tied for second. Rachel, I'm going to arbitrarily pick you to go first. Here we go. The clock will start when they begin your first question, fill in the blank. This week, health officials said that October is the best month to get the blank shot.
20: COVID. Flu.
7: No. I'll give it to you. This week, a new report shows that Democrats account for the majority of mail-in blank requests.
20: Voting.
7: Right. This week, police in Latvia were called in to break up a fight between blank and blank.
20: Bad guys and the good guys.
7: No, between a badger and a hedgehog. After multiple reports of injuries, Six Flags announced they were permanently closing their X2 blank.
20: It's a roller coaster.
7: It is, yes. On Monday, middle-aged basketball star blank made his first appearance as a Philadelphia 76er.
20: I don't know. Oh, my God. You're giving me the worst ones ever.
7: LeBron James. This week, a man who crashed his car into the front of a Texas grocery store explained that he did it because blank.
20: Because he was late to become a black belt.
7: No. He crashed it through the front of a grocery store because he really needed to use the bathroom.
20: I've been there.
7: The man was panicked when he got to the store at 4:30 a.m. and found out it was closed, so he did what any of us in that situation would do. He got back in the car, hit the gas, and crashed right through the front windows, ending up a really good distance down one aisle toward the back of the grocery store because, you know, if you're going to smash your car through a window to get to the bathroom, why not drive the whole way?
20: I had E. coli for a summer, and I had thoughts like this every single day. There was not a building that I would not find a way into use the bathroom when it happened.
10: How many times have you had E. coli?
20: Shut up. Continuous, a month.
7: Yeah. You know tell me again about eating moldy pizzas.
20: They taste good. Oh, my God. You guys are so judgmental.
7: Also, how did Rachel do in her quiz?
21: She got,
20: you don't have to say, actually.
21: She got 3 right for 6 more points, total of 8.
7: All right.
20: Okay. I'll take them.
7: All right. Rob, you ready to do this? You're up next.
10: I'm
7: fill
10: ready.
7: In the blank. This week, a group of 100 scientists released a report warning that blank temperatures were rising faster than predicted.
10: Sea level, ocean.
7: Ocean temperatures, yes. On Monday, blank's Starship rocket reached orbit for the first time.
10: SpaceX?
7: Yes. This week, police in Fiji are suspecting an incident.

0: several people in a New Jersey town filmed a shark swimming through the town streets. It was even caught swimming up someone's driveway, which was scary, but it was even scarier when it got up to their front porch and was like, DoorDash. Also, how did Rob do in our quiz?
1: He and Rachel are best friends, tied up.
0: So how many, then, does Alonzo need to win?
1: Alonzo, 2 to tie, 3 to win.
2: That's still pressure.
0: Here we go. This is for the game, Alonzo. Fill in the blank. On Wednesday, White House lawyers returned to court to defend Trump's global blanks.
2: Tariffs.
0: Right. Following a meeting with a White House top tech executive signed a pledge to self-police blank development.
2: AI.
0: Right. This week, Chanel, Dior, and Louis Vuitton all held shows during Blanks Fashion Week.
2: Paris.
0: Right. After a judge approved their settlement with 12 states, the merger between Paramount and Blank was allowed to proceed.
2: Warner Brothers?
0: Warner Brothers is right. This week, a crane collapsed on a house in Florida while it was being used to blank.
2: This is Florida. It could be anything. Right. I don't know, launch alligators?
0: No, while it was being used to remove another crane that had collapsed on the same house.
2: That fits. That
0: it really
2: fits.
0: Does. On Monday, the FDA warned of a blank outbreak tied to raw cheese.
2: E. coli?
0: E. coli, I'm just gonna, yes. An E. coli outbreak.
2: Yeah, well, wow.
0: On Tuesday, fans of Backpack were thrilled when he was named the winner of Fat Blank Week.
2: Oh, Fat Bear Week.
0: Right. This week, the Guardian newspaper in England warned that that country is running dangerously low on blank.
2: England's running low on, I don't know, sausage?
0: No, England is running low on hunky guys. Organizers of the Mr. England campaign realized they had a problem this week when they noticed the pageant was only 13 days away and only 7 guys had signed up. Turns out, England only has 4 handsome men, and every single one of them is busy auditioning to be the next James Bond. Also, did Alonzo do well enough to win?
1: Alonzo kicked ass.
0: Yes.
1: He got 6 right for 12 more points, total of 16, and the win.
0: Congratulations.
2: Thank you.
0: Coming up, our panelists predict, how will the lonely tech bros rehabilitate their romantic image? 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Philip Gotica writes our limericks, our public address announcer is Paul Friedman, our ops manager is Jasira Vardak. Thanks to the staff and crew at the Studebaker Theater, BJ Lederman composed our theme. Our program is produced by Jennifer Mills, Miles Rombas, and Lillian King. Special thanks this week to Blythe Robertson, Gary Yek, Janie Hoffman, and Dom Banyas. Peter Gwynn has a dog. Emma Choi is our vibe curator. Technical direction is from Lorna White. Our CFO is Colin Miller. Our production manager is Robert Newhouse. Our senior producer is Ian Chillog. And the executive producer, wait, don't tell me, that's Mike Danforth. Now panel, how will tech bros get their mojo back? Rachel Koster.
3: Who cares?
0: Rob Anderson.
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0: And Alonzo Bowden.
2: They're going to keep it in-house by ordering AI women from Amazon.
1: And if any of that happens, panel will ask you about it on Wait, Don't Tell Me.
0: Thank you, Alzo Slade. Thanks also to Rachel Koster, Alonzo Bowden. Thanks to Rob Anderson. Congrats on a great debut. Thanks to all of you here in the Studebaker Theater and everybody out there listening wherever you are. I'm Peter Sagal. We'll see you next week.

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5: Today on Code Switch, from doorbell cameras to AI-powered license plate readers, 25 years after 9/11, Americans have gotten very used to being watched by the government and each other. But folks all over the political spectrum are now pushing back against the panopticon.
6: Police say we're going to put up cameras and crime is going to go down, and you have to say, like, okay, why? How? Ultimately, once pressed, they'll say, well, you know what? It doesn't prevent crime, but it allows us to build cases. And when it comes to, like, who's actually interested in public safety, is it the people who want to wait till after the crime is committed, or is it the people who want to prevent it in the first place?
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9: Live from NPR News in Washington, I'm Janine Herbst. With a month to go to the midterm elections and control of Congress at stake, the economy is high on voters' minds. This as the Labor Department wobbled a bit last month as employers only added 29,000 jobs, well below forecasts of around 84,000 jobs expected to be created, and that sent the unemployment rate slightly higher to 4.2%. For Black people, the unemployment rate is growing, up a full point to 7% month over month, according to the Labor Department's monthly jobs report. White House economic advisor Kevin Hastert.
10: It's definitely a cause for concern, and it's something that we're studying very closely.
9: The unemployment rate for all other races tracked by the federal government, Asian, Hispanic, and white, fell during that time. Officials in the UAE say the co-pilot on a plane from Dubai to Tel Aviv this week used an emergency plane crash axe to attempt a terrorist attack. The motive is still being investigated. The plane made an emergency landing in Saudi Arabia, where both pilots were hospitalized with injuries. No passengers or other crew were injured. Meanwhile, the Indian pilot who managed to unlock that cockpit door of that flight this week after being stabbed is being hailed as a hero for saving the lives of passengers. And Piers Dia Hadid has more.
11: The pilot's name is Smit Machar, and Indian TV channels like Republic World and News 18 spared no praise for him.
12: National pride, world hero.
11: Prime Minister Narendra Modi video called Machar, who is recovering in a Dubai hospital, and told him, "The whole country is praying for you." Machar was stabbed by his co-pilot while on a Fly Dubai flight packed with Israeli nationals. He told the Prime Minister that he had collapsed, but told himself he had to get up to open the cockpit door. Otherwise, he said, passengers would lose their lives. After Machar unlocked the door, passengers rushed in and overpowered the other pilot, and two passengers, who happened to be pilots, safely landed the plane. Dia Hadid, NPR News, Mumbai.
9: President Trump's proposed arch is getting closer to final approval. NPR's Rachel Treisman has more.
13: A federal panel packed with Trump allies abruptly canceled the historic preservation review process for his proposed arch last month, sidestepping one of the last remaining hurdles. Concerned citizens this week joined veterans and Democratic lawmakers in Memorial Circle to speak out against it. John Gunderson is one of the Vietnam War veterans and retired Foreign Service members that has sued the government to block the arch, which would tower over Arlington National Cemetery.
14: I hope people look at this. They look at it in a logical, nonpartisan way. It's a waste of taxpayers' money. Stop the arch.
13: Even if the arch does proceed, Democrats at the protest said they would fight to knock it down. Rachel Treisman, NPR News.
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0: And from the GBH Radio Newsroom in Boston, I'm Judy Ewell. The U.S. Coast Guard is searching waters off the coast of Nantucket at this hour for a missing air ambulance after the Federal Aviation Administration said it lost contact with the plane early today. The Gulfstream Medical Transfer jet was en route to Boston from Bermuda with six people on board. Massport has confirmed the plane was due to land at Logan. The FAA said it's issued a search and rescue alert shortly before 1:30 this morning, and crews are in the air and on the water, now searching for any sign of that aircraft. Grief counselors are available at Marblehead High School today as students mourn the loss of one of their own. Senior Owen Coyne, a co-captain of the football team, died of a sudden brain hemorrhage this week, according to his family. Owen's mother asked everyone to surround her son's friends and classmates with the same love they'd showed his family. When she announced his death yesterday, students wore T-shirts with Owen's number 18 at a field hockey game last night. Local Iraqis say they're both optimistic and uncertain after the last remaining U.S. troops departed Iraq earlier this week, ending a two-decade military presence. Sadiq Hassam of Milton says he hopes this leads to a new chapter for Iraq as an independent country.
15: But it's also a bit mixed in terms of security and fear about what will happen, because the last time the Americans left, obviously there was the invasion by ISIS and it triggered some internal civil wars.
0: U.S. troops previously pulled out of Iraq in 2011, but returned 3 years later to fight ISIS. In sports, the Patriots play the Bills tomorrow. Feels more like fall this weekend. Sunny, 66 in Boston.
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18: Hey everyone, you're listening to Code Switch, the show about race and identity from NPR. I'm B.A. Parker.
19: And I'm Gene Demby. All right, so Parker.
18: Yeah?
19: I know you are a private person, so I'm going to try not to blow up your spot too much.
18: Thank you.
19: With this opening here. But I was going to ask you, like, how frequently do you think you are caught on video or just recorded during a typical day in Brooklyn?
18: Oh, you mean like going about my day, minding my own business.
19: Yeah, you know, doing your laundry, toting around your banjo, doing crimes, you know, regular Parker stuff.
18: Well, in that case, I don't know. That's a good question. I mean, probably. I mean, there's security cameras in my building, the buildings around me, the bodegas. Yep. On my way to the studio today, I know that I was in the background of someone's fit check. So I'm probably going to be on someone's TikTok.
19: Somebody's IG or something, yeah.
18: This might be a New York problem. But yeah, I mean, cameras are just like ubiquitous with the city.
19: Mm-hmm. I've been thinking about this because I've been seeing a lot of stuff lately about the surveillance state. You know, the kind of constant police monitoring that we've all gotten used to as part of our daily lives.
18: Mm-hmm.
19: But lately, something else has been bubbling up, right? Especially around this company called Flock.
20: Flock cameras are helping police crack cases, but they're also raising a serious question about privacy.
21: Agencies across the country use AI-powered cameras to scan billions of vehicles.
22: Automated license plate readers made by Flock are being targeted and vandalized.
19: So Flock is this private company that was founded not even a decade ago. It was in 2017. And they make automated license plate readers. And the company likes to tout the fact that they have 120,000 of these cameras that capture billions of license plates every single month. And police departments across the country are buying all this data that Flock is collecting. And it is freaking a lot of people out.
23: The Emperor is a fan of Flock, and we must continue utilizing Flock technologies so that we can follow and surveil the rebel scum.
18: I don't like this. What is that?
19: So this is from a viral video of a dude at a city council meeting in San Diego, and he's dressed up like Darth Vader to chastise the city for having this contract with Flock.
23: They are following children in parks and gymnasiums, and we need this. I need this so I can stalk my ex-girlfriend.
18: I'm sorry. I know his intention is very earnest, and I appreciate that, but that is not going to get the reaction that he wants.
19: Apparently this dude has showed up a bunch of times complaining about Flock, and no one paid attention until he did this.
18: All right. So he got the desired effect. Okay. But man, I have heard those recent news stories about police officers using those license plate readers to follow their exes or stalk women. And also the software on these cameras has been getting it wrong, just IDing the wrong people.
19: Yeah, and so Flock is getting a lot of the heat, but they're just the most well-known player in this like larger tapestry of surveillance. You know, surveillance by the state, by private companies, and surveillance by other members of the public. So, okay, let's back up a second. Let's go back to your theoretical commute again, right?
6: Oh, this is a fun game. Yeah. So especially if you're in an urban setting, you are going to go past probably some police CCTV cameras, probably some other government agencies as well.
18: Is it a fun game? Because I'm low-key freaking out. But okay, who is this?
19: Oh, yeah, Parker. Let me introduce you to Matthew Gariglia.
6: I'm a historian of policing and technology and race and ethnicity in the United States, and I'm a senior policy analyst at the Electronic Frontier Foundation.
18: So he's looking at the ways the police are looking at us?
19: Yeah, basically. And Matthew says, like, on a typical day for most people, there are eyes everywhere.
6: The Department of Transportation often has cameras that are up on public transit or at intersections. You're definitely these days going to pass automated license plate readers, which are reading your plates.
18: Fine, I'm staying home then.
19: I mean, yeah, you're right, Parker. We can stay home, but they watching us there too.
6: There's the social media surveillance, which is scraping tweets and looking for geotags on your posts. The geolocation of your phone, which police can buy from data brokers and map how many phones were in a location. So there is a spectrum of surveillance, both seen and unseen.
18: So they're watching me, us, walk down the street. They're watching us if we're under the street on the subways. They're watching us if we're in a car. They're watching us at home. I don't love this. But, like, why would anyone want to follow me around Brooklyn with my banjo? Like, it is a pretty boring reality show.
19: Oh, come on. Give yourself some credit, Parker. But I feel you. And as privacy advocates have pointed out, you know, there's so many criminal laws on the books that if you just follow anybody for long enough, you could probably catch them doing something in their daily life that breaks a law, that constitutes a felony even. And this technology is being used by local police departments that partner with ICE to track down immigrants. The AI from those cameras is being used to identify people at protests.
18: Okay, fantastic. I'm gonna go hyperventilate in the back for a minute.
19: And they're gonna know you did that. Okay. And so y'all, that's what we're getting into today. We're looking at how we invited the Panopticon into our neighborhoods and towns, and what folks are trying to do now to root it out.
18: Oh boy. Take it away, Gene.
19: All right, y'all. So how did we get here? Like, it's tempting to peg our current surveillance state to September 11th in the aftermath in which Americans were broadly cool with the government and law enforcement ramping up its capacity to surveil people all around the country. I asked Matthew Gariglia how he defines the surveillance state.
6: I think the surveillance state is the government impulse to collect information on people who are either suspicious or guilty or not. And in some ways, the surveillance state is a technologically backed system that is designed to invert individualized suspicion, right? The legal system is supposed to work by police find an individual suspicious, they have evidence that they might have committed a crime, and then they're supposed to go out and spy on them. And usually they do this by going to a judge, right? They present evidence to a judge, they say, this person, we have reason to believe they committed a crime, please sign this piece of paper, a warrant that says we can collect data so that we can build a case. The surveillance state is all of this technology in our lives that enables police to invert that system so that they're collecting evidence, they're collecting information all the time on all of us, and then figuring out who's suspicious after the fact.
19: Mm. So they can just pretty much decide who the population of guilty people or people who have contact with the criminal legal system are going to be, because you can say, oh, these are the public behaviors that we can see on the camera that we want to go after, like emphasizing jaywalking in a certain neighborhood is going to get a bunch of people in the dragnet and maybe not other people in the dragnet.
6: Yeah, I mean, I think this is, you know, taps into the long history of surveillance to think about. Police have an idea of who is predisposed to commit violence or criminal acts. Mm-hmm. And those people get put under a microscope. And if you live in one of those communities, if you look like one of those people, you find that surveillance contributes to the self-fulfilling prophecy of policing. That if you put anyone under a microscope or any community under a microscope, you're going to find reasons to harass people or to ticket them or to arrest them. Surveillance is a permission structure. Mm-hmm. It is something that if you want to harass a community, if you want to bust up a protest, if you want to spy on protesters, you watch them like a hawk until somebody knocks over a trash can. You say, littering has been committed. This protest is destroying property. And that gives you the green light to do what you've been wanting to do all along. And the same thing is true in communities writ large.
19: So in your mind, could you think of any legitimate uses for this massive tapestry of surveillance that we've built up over the last two decades or so?
6: I mean, police can always roll out. They're like stock answers for when this stuff gets, you know, like somebody is kidnapped and a senior citizen with Alzheimer's walks away from their house and forgets where they are and goes missing and can't tell people where they belong. Like there are all of these scenarios where actually surveillance would be quite useful in solving that problem. The problem is many of those scenarios are actually quite rare. They don't happen very often. And yet police use those special and extreme cases to justify putting up all the surveillance. The problem is the 99.999% of times in between kidnappings or shootings or bank robberies. It's not like the surveillance is turned off waiting for one of those extreme incidents to happen. They're still collecting data and police are still using it. So, yeah, I mean, you can imagine a world in which, you know, we have more trustworthy police or we have a more benevolent government or the cameras get turned off when they're not being used for extreme crimes. But it's just really not the world we live in.
19: Mm-hmm. Right, right. I remember, especially during the pandemic, you see all these videos of like a bunch of kids going into like a Sephora and running out of the Sephora with all the stuff. And that was like all over the news all the time. I was like, oh yeah, it makes it less abstract to people. And it's like the surveillance technology is like, oh, it's a kind of news and the kind of thing that people know how to respond to.
6: I think that's so funny because I often think the more video surveillance we have of crime happening, the more it undermines the reason for surveillance to exist, which is so many police say like, we're going to put up these cameras and crime is going to go down. And then what you end up just having is infinite amounts of footage of crime happening. Because I don't really think there's a lot of evidence that people are going to commit a crime and then they see a camera and they decide not to. Mm-hmm. And so police say we're going to put up cameras and crime is going to go down. And you have to say like, okay, why? How? Mm-hmm. And ultimately once pressed, they'll say, well, you know what? It doesn't prevent crime. But it allows us to build cases. And then you have to ask again, like, okay, is there a lot of evidence that individual convictions garnered with footage lowers crime rates in a city or makes people less safe? Because ultimately, when it comes to like who's actually interested in public safety, is it the people who want to wait till after the crime is committed who care about crime and safety? Or is it the people who want to prevent it in the first place?
19: There's been a lot of pushback to this kind of surveillance from all over the political spectrum, right, Matthew? Like the ultra conservative governor of Texas, Greg Abbott, he wants to defund Flock. You got Ron DeSantis in Florida who called for a ban on these automated license plate readers. So what do you think of somebody like Ron DeSantis and his opposition to this kind of surveillance technology?
6: Yeah.
19: He's not exactly anti-cop.
6: No, he's definitely not anti-cop. He's definitely not anti-cop. I think there is a libertarian strain to the anti-surveillance movement. There always has been.
1: Right.
6: But I think there is an understanding growing on the right as well that just because you trust the people in power now to use the surveillance in a way that you like doesn't mean that they will always be in power. So, you know, some people on the right might be for flock cameras now because Republicans are in charge, but they don't know that 10 years from now, there isn't going to be a Democrat in charge who wants to, you know, go after people with high capacity magazines on their rifles or want to do more public health initiatives that involve social distancing that could utilize this technology. So I think they're wising up for the fact that this is infrastructure that's going to outlast any one specific political regime.
1: So we want to talk a little about the sort of money trail of the surveillance state.
6: There are so many, I would say, increasingly shocking ways that police departments get money to buy this stuff. A lot of it is public money, is municipal dollars. But increasingly, you know, these companies understand that they might be approaching small police departments with small budgets who can't afford their tech, and that they think that should not preclude them from buying the technology. So a lot of times these companies will have like grant writers who will write the grant for local police departments to state governments, their federal governments, to help them get the money to buy their technology.
1: So we need like $800,000 for these cameras. Can you help us out here?
6: We have somebody on staff at our tech company who will write the grant for you.
1: Wow.
6: And also
1: at the tech company will just dispatch them to like, oh wow, that is bananas.
6: Yeah, they have grant, absolutely. Yeah. And they have ways of finding money. And the other big way we're seeing spread, especially in large cities, are police foundations. And these are semi-private entities whose goal is to be the fundraising arm for the police department. So the city doesn't want to cough up a lot of money for a lot of tech. These police foundations get money from rich people and corporations and use that money to buy technology for the city, which means that our privacy, our comfort levels of how much surveillance we want to be under is not decided by public officials or elected officials. They're decided by rich people in the town based on what they're willing to pay for.
1: Wow. Okay, so Flock is getting a lot of attention right now. They're getting a lot of smoke. Yeah. But they're just one player in this growing business sector that you just said is like actively doing the grant writing for their own products. But where did this huge surveillance industry come from? Because I think we have a decent understanding of where the sort of government imperatives were, right? But where did this sort of like private outsourced almost like, we can give you the tech and we can make the tech for you. Where did that come from?
6: Yeah, I mean, I guess it begins with security cameras and the industry that popped up between like the 70s and the post 9/11 period. You know, license plate readers have a history going back to around the 1980s as well. But it just became such a big industry, in part, I think, because it is so easy to throw money at the problem of crime. If you think about it, surveillance technology for policing is a it's a no downside industry. Because if crime goes up, you say you got to throw money at the problem. You got to put up more cameras. If crime goes down, you say, guess what? The cameras are working. Crime goes up, crime goes down. Either way, the answer is always throw up more cameras. And it's hard to address the root causes of crime. It's hard to address housing and education and, you know, joblessness and economic inequality. It's a lot easier to spend money on cameras. So when people say to politicians like, hey, I don't feel safe in my neighborhood, I got mugged, I'm unhappy about crime, it's really hard to address the root causes of crime. And it's really easy for politicians to say, we heard you, we know you feel unsafe, we're doing everything we can. And what we're doing is we're reaching out to the most high-tech Silicon Valley companies who are providing crime-fighting technology. So it really is an industry that, like, it doesn't need to prove it works. Oftentimes it doesn't need to work. It just needs to allow politicians to say, we're doing something about the fact that you feel unsafe.
1: Okay, so this tapestry of surveillance that is all around us is relatively new, both because the technology wasn't there for it, but also like we are in a very different cultural place than we might have been like 30 years ago. So if we just back up a little bit, can you walk us through specifically the post 9/11 moment in which Americans at least seemed broadly cool with more surveillance, you know, because of, you know, the supposed threat of Islamic terrorism, and walk us through that moment to this current kind of freak out over Flock? Like, what's changed and how did we get here?
6: Yeah, I mean, that's a really dense question that honestly goes back in many ways before 9/11 to the, you know, the war on drugs, the war on crime, the supercharging of American policing and funding for policing, and kind of culminates in this 9/11 moment in that, one, you get this kind of, if you have nothing to hide, then don't worry about surveillance talking point, which becomes omnipresent, right? That is the kind of talking point of the national security apparatus after 9/11. It justifies mass surveillance at, you know, the federal level with like things like the NSA and looking at all of our call records or the mass surveillance of the internet. But it also trickles down to the street level. After 9/11, you get this really intense and sped up fusion of national security and crime fighting, that you get this sense that all crime is kind of a threat to national security. Mm-hmm. And this kind of culminates in like trying to declare fentanyl a weapon of mass destruction, right? Like thinking about all crime as a threat to national security that justifies a national security level response. So this is why you end up seeing, you know, NYPD officers that say counterterrorism unit on their in their jackets handling turnstile jumpers at the subway. Mm-hmm. It is the supercharging of policing with the kind of justifications and money and technology that usually goes into like fighting terrorism or fighting wars.
1: What do you think is like, you know, the science fiction dystopia worst case scenario for this kind of tech and surveillance? And what are the sort of mundane everyday worst case scenarios?
6: Yeah, that's a good question. I mean, so I think people misunderstand the Minority Report, at least the movie, the Tom Cruise movie.
1: Tom Cruise movie.
6: You know, there is the element of it, like, if you can predict crime, which police, by the way, try to use statistics to predict crime all the time. If you could predict crime, is there such a thing as free will? Right? Like, do police actually know for a fact that somebody is about to commit a crime, and to the extent that they have permission to arrest that person? But I think the real lesson of Minority Report is that when you have a system that is so cloaked in the justifications of science and math, like this is unimpeachably right. This is so high tech and so advanced that we really can't question it. That the people who run it can abuse that system, because what happens is the person who runs the Minority Report system in the movie commits a murder and hides it because he controls a system that can't be questioned. And I think that's one of the things we see when police get access to like really high tech technology is they go out and they make arrests based on faulty face recognition IDs or on faulty license plate readers. And they say, listen, the computer spit out this name. Who am I to question the computer? And they end up arresting the wrong people. And this happens all the time. So I think that's the kind of sci-fi version. The everyday version, which people live with all the time, is you live in communities where every single thing, large and small, gets enforceable. You know, like we were talking about jaywalking. I've heard stories about like police harassing a person long enough that eventually they found their teenage son smoking a cigarette on their porch and arrested the father for, because eventually after checking in every single day, they found a reason to arrest that person.
1: When we come back,
6: your Ring camera is one or two permissions away from allowing police to request and access the footage as if your front door camera is part of the surveillance network.
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19: This is Code Switch, the show about race and identity from NPR. I'm Gene Demby. So we're talking to Matthew Gubergalia, who is a privacy policy analyst, about the backlash toward surveillance tech companies like Flock and Axon. Matthew is a historian by training, and he said who the police decide to watch plays a big role in how racial categories have been built and maintained.
6: The rise of kind of surveillance technologies, we understand them. So things like fingerprinting and things like mugshots, these early ways of collecting information on people and storing them that could be used again to try to track people down is infinitely tied with race. In part because a lot of these technologies were incubated in empires. The British Empire really spent a lot of time developing fingerprinting, in part because colonial officials needed a scientific way to tell one person from the next without being able to speak to them or understand the language. Mm. And fingerprinting travels back from the British Empire to police departments in England. They bring over fingerprinting to the 1904 St. Louis World's Fair, where police departments see it like a kind of magic. And from there, it spreads throughout the U.S. and then, in fact, into the American Empire, into places like the Philippines. And mugshots have a very similar history as well. And so police use mugshots as a way to help define who is suspicious. So there's this understanding that, like, once a person commits a crime, or not even commits a crime, once a person gets arrested, they fit a category of person that is always deserving of suspicion. And this has a lot to do with belonging and race in America and deciding who gets more police scrutiny and who gets less.
19: Okay, this is an aside, but I feel like I remember reading somewhere that the publication of police mugshots was a kind of like racial propaganda tool.
6: Yeah, I mean, so the mugshots were originally displayed, not necessarily in like a folder trapped away in a filing cabinet somewhere, but they were called, it was called the Rogues Gallery. It was this big cabinet with outward-facing photographs, and it kind of served the function of a lineup. You know, you would say, hey, I got mugged, and they'd bring you from the Rogues Gallery and then say, do you see your mugger on this wall? And of course, if they're already only arresting, you know, like immigrants and black folks, those are the people they're going to have to compare their memory to.
19: So we've been talking about Flock and Axon and those kind of companies that have like specific business relationships with police departments. And you mentioned this before, but like, what about the Amazon Ring of it all? Like, this is how we, members of the public, surveil each other. Like, when my wife and I moved into our house, there was a Ring camera already installed on the property that we deactivated, of course. But like, where does that technology that people love, right, fit into this conversation?
6: I mean, how this is where we are now. Where we are now is that Ring has a relationship with Axon, one of the largest providers of police surveillance in America. Axon has a like platform on which they can fuse all of the surveillance that the police department has. They can see the flock data from here. They can see CCTV camera. But one of the things they can also do is see Ring cameras. And if you are opted in to the system, police can click and request on their little map access to your footage with like one or two clicks.
1: Wow.
6: So your Ring camera is like one or two permissions away from allowing police to request and access the footage as if your front door camera is part of the surveillance network. And I think one of the interesting things is there was this huge backlash to the Ring commercial at the Super Bowl.
5: One post of a dog's photo in the Ring app starts outdoor cameras looking for a match. Search Party from Ring uses AI to help families find lost dogs. Since launched, more than a dog a day.
6: They had this new program called Search Party where you could upload a photo of your dog and it would tap into your neighbor's Ring cameras and it would search through them to see if any of them could see your dog. And they put up a map of like, here's your neighborhood, here's all the Ring cameras. And I think people didn't like seeing that all of the Ring cameras were connected and that people could potentially look through your camera for a purpose other than what you put it up for. Hmm. And I think this really reflects the growing anger around Flock as well, is this understanding that like surveillance is infrastructure and you might have agreed to put it up or put it up for a specific purpose, but because they're all connected, you can't always control how it's used.
1: Yeah, this is actually something we were curious about. It's like how much of the current backlash is about that part of it, right? It's about like, I'm like, it might be broadly okay with surveillance, right? But like not okay with not having agency over how your surveillance tech is working, right?
6: Yeah, absolutely. I mean, I think people have this understanding when they go into a store and buy something that it's theirs. Mm-hmm. And increasingly with technology, just because you are in charge of and maybe own the physical hardware doesn't mean that you have any control over the back end. And we see this is as true with Ring as it is with, you know, smart vacuum cleaners or smart refrigerators. And let me tell you, I've been to some of these police conventions where I've seen people talk about what data streams their, you know, police surveillance platforms have access to. And some of them are buying data from smart home appliances. That Wow. is data that's getting funneled into these platforms that police have access to, where it's not just cameras and license plate readers. It's a lot more data streams than you realize.
1: Huh. Okay, so there's obviously, we just talked about this, but there's this big pushback to Flock. Obviously, they're like the name brand in this yeah. sector. There's these big organizations pushing back on this. DFLOC is probably the most well-known one. DFLOC in particular, they're creating maps of these automated license plate readers around the country. Other people are just getting the vigilante on and just defacing the cameras, obstructing the cameras, just messing with them. So it seems like this anxiety around this kind of tech and privacy has not always been this pronounced. You mentioned the Super Bowl ad and that particular strain of it, but is there something else going on right now that is contributing to this becoming a mainstream concern?
6: Yes. I mean, I think a few things are happening. I think there is a general distrust of tech companies right now, and I think that's aided by some of the anger around AI and how it's being rolled out, and especially in the surveillance space, how AI is generally seen as being able to increase the capacity of the state to like sift through a tech of a lot of data. I think there is a understanding that any kind of surveillance infrastructure or policing infrastructure even that people put up in their neighborhoods can be utilized by ICE or by the enforcement of the criminalization of abortion in some places. And people don't want their towns and their states to be complicit in that sort of investigation. I think overarching all of this is the increasing understanding that surveillance infrastructure is an opponent of all of these disparate movements who are united basically in the fact that surveillance undermines all of them. So like if you are in the fight for immigrant justice or racial justice or the fight for reproductive rights or the right for protest rights, or if you're against gendered violence, if you think about how police have been using this technology to stalk people. No matter what movement you're in, I think people are coming to the understanding that, like, everybody has to together oppose surveillance infrastructure.
1: Matthew Gaviglia is a historian and a senior policy analyst at the Electronic Frontier Foundation. Thank you, Matthew.
6: Thank you.
1: By the way, we reached out to Flock for comment, and they did not get back to us by our deadline. That's our show, y'all. But coming up on Life Kit, the art of fighting.
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1: 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It was edited by Jasmine Romero with help from Courtney Stein. 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
25: 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I'm Marielle Segarra.
26: So I went swimming this weekend for the first time in, I want to say it was 15 or 20 years.
27: Wow.
26: And for a lot of reasons, I think I never really liked pools. I don't like the smell of them. They kind of grossed me out. But I've been thinking about parenthood, actually. And I've been thinking, I need to know how to swim if I'm going to have a kid. So finally, I went to the pool this weekend. And I was so much better than I thought I would be. It reminded me that I can do things that are hard and, like, I can learn skills.
27: And then to also treat swimming not as an identity, but as a skill.
26: Yeah.
27: Right? It's like in Spanish, there's like ser versus estar. Ser is like a permanent state and estar is a condition. Mm-hmm. And like in a way you move swimming from a ser, like I'm not a swimmer.
26: Yeah.
27: To like an estar, which is like I am practicing learning to swim.
26: Yeah, I am swimming right now.
27: You're verbing, not nouning.
26: Yeah.
28: That was author and conflict resolution facilitator Priya Parker. She has a new book called The Art of Fighting, and she talks about why we need to be able to fight with the people we care about. And I promise this connects back to the swimming thing.
27: And I've learned, just like you swimming, I've learned that conflict is a skill.
26: Yeah.
27: And I know this because I grew up hating conflict. I am conflict averse. Everyone in my family is conflict averse. And I'm a conflict resolution facilitator who is conflict averse. And I think one of the reasons those of us who are relatively effective is because we have such deep empathy for the people who want to flee,
26: yeah,
27: right, in the room. And by the way, like swimming, conflict is actually super physical, not in the way we think. All conflict is physical, but within ourselves.
26: Yeah.
27: So when like the heat rises, right, when people start, when you start experiencing potential isolation or fear or, you know, separation, we have physical symptoms. Our hands get sweaty, our heart starts to palpitate, our mouth gets dry. And so some of the skills for holding conflict and holding conflict with those we care about is actually just learning that those things happen and learning how to manage some of the physical signals that our body is sending us to, you know, to flee.
26: Yeah, that bit of discomfort, it can feel like that means this is wrong. That means I shouldn't be doing this.
27: Exactly. We assume if heat is rising and we are getting these warning signals that this must be bad. But actually, the reframe is, oh, there's something relevant here. I should pay attention.
28: Takeaway one, conflict is not necessarily a bad thing. In fact, Priya argues it's necessary if we want to be in close, authentic relationships. So when you have a moment of misalignment with someone, try thinking of it as a signal. There's something here to talk about. Now, Priya's first book was called The Art of Gathering, and we've had her on the show a lot to talk about community and gatherings and friendship. So I told her, the last thing I want to do at a gathering is fight.
26: It's just that my inclination when I gather with people is that if people are fighting, this thing has gone off the rails.
27: And that may be true. And this is not saying that fighting is on the rails. I am interested in group life. I'm interested in what allows us, despite all of the obstacles in modern life, despite having different schedules and different beliefs and all of these things, how can we still meaningfully connect? And gathering is one tool to help us get better at group life. And conflict is another tool to help us get better at group life. Mm-hmm. And in my 20 years as a conflict resolution facilitator, I've learned that healthy communities need love, but healthy communities also need heat.
26: Yeah, you say specifically that healthy community needs healthy conflict. What is healthy conflict as opposed to unhealthy conflict?
27: When trouble rises, we often oscillate between these two stances, which is kind of avoidance, pretending like nothing is here, folks, and escalation, kind of burning the house down. There's a place between what I call unhealthy peace and unhealthy conflict, which is healthy heat or healthy conflict. And I think of that space as a place where a group or a group of people are able to hold tension with care long enough to be generative or clarifying. And so when we don't know how to fight well, we end up either saying nothing at all and then it implodes or exiting. And so learning how to be what I call an artful fighter is actually an investment in community.
28: Takeaway two, healthy conflict can bring structure and clarity to your relationships. It can help you figure out your priorities as individuals, as a group, and move forward together or not. I understand that conflict is a part of life, but often I find myself asking, is it worth it with this person? When do you get into it and when do you just pull back or walk away without confronting? Priya lays out some questions we can ask ourselves in the book.
27: Can I continue to engage meaningfully without facing? Do I care enough about this group to take this on? Do I still have longing for this group or friendship or relationship? Is this conflict touching on a core value of mine? Does the group need to reflect those values for me to be a part of it? Knowing conflict arises in every group and relationship, are these the people I want to be in a mess with? Do I think that by saying something, I could alter the situation?
26: Because sometimes we're in situations where we have tried, like we have had conversations before, or like you said, like we don't really have the power. Or we've known somebody for a very long time and we've seen how they behave.
27: Yes.
26: And we're like,
27: can't teach an old dog new tricks.
26: Yeah.
27: That's just who they are. And I have a section in there called Seven Reasons Not to Face. Mm. And one of them is it's not a rift. It's a revelation. Mm. Right. So it's like when people show you who they are, believe them. It's sort of that old quote. And so much of what I'm trying to invite the reader to do is to actually just become curious. And to build what I call the skills of group intelligence, which is to become curious and say, what's actually happening here? Why is this happening? And in modern life, our bounty and our tragedy is that we get to choose who we want to belong to. We get to choose the groups we're in. And so one of the reasons I say it's a tragedy is it's also a lot of labor. It's a lot of work.
26: And along with all of that, it's so easy to walk away from
27: it is
26: a
27: so.
26: Group
27: yes.
26: or a friend.
27: It's never been easier to exit. But over the long term, you keep exiting, right? You're going to end up pretty alone.
28: Takeaway three, choose your battles. Before you really get into it with someone, air your grievances, try to work towards a solution, do ask yourself questions like, how much do I care about this person or this group? Can I continue to meaningfully engage without facing this? And do I think that by saying something, I could change the situation? At the same time, don't shy away from a disagreement just because you're afraid.
26: When we have decided that someone or some group is worth fighting with, I mean, where do we begin?
27: Great question. So the first thing to do is to get curious and just actually ask, what is the need here? What is this actually about underneath? And be curious and humble about where that might reach you. So one of the problems is so many of us are actually, we often don't have the right fight. Mm. We're having the wrong conversation. And so I'll give a simple example. A friend of mine, she was somebody who we'd text, we'd joke. And one day, basically, it just kind of went cold turkey. And then I basically didn't hear much from her for like 6 months. First, I was like really mad. Then I was really hurt. Then I was confused. You know, you go through this whole cycle.
26: Yeah.
27: And then I was like mourning the death of my friendship.
26: Yeah.
27: By the way, all in my own head, but still like real feelings, real emotions.
26: Yeah.
27: And then one day I get a text from her, like a chirpy text. And it was like, hey, it's been a while. Can we catch up?
26: You're like, what? Where you been?
27: So part of the art of fighting is finding a way to expand our range of options in that moment. Do I pretend nothing happened? Do I say I'm really mad? What do I say? There's actually an infinite number of possibilities if we pause. So first of all, I feel my own feelings.
26: Yeah.
27: So then I say, okay, Priya, what's the need here? I can't remember if she said catch up or debrief. Like, I don't need a debrief. Like, this is insulting. It's also like corporate speak.
26: Yeah.
27: My need wasn't to like catch up about our lives over the last 6 months. She didn't get access to that. And so I pause and I text it back something like, I don't know about you, but I've felt a lot of like a huge loss in our friendship and a huge change over the last 6 months. I'm not sure a catch up or a debrief is what we need. I'd be more interested or up for a clearing, you know, three dots. You know, she's responding. And then she writes back something like, thanks for the good language. Like a clearing is much better language. I've also experienced a big change. I'd be up for a clearing.
26: Okay.
27: And so what I did in that text exchange, what I was trying to do was ask, is this worth facing? Do I care about this enough to be honest about it? But the second thing is I was trying to set up the right fight. So in my language, I was saying a clearing versus a debrief to try so that we wouldn't be like coming on the phone and be having two totally different conversations.
26: Yeah.
27: And so part of what I'm doing is I'm trying to like right the ship. It's almost like setting the terms. I mean, it's all informal. And so once we actually got on the phone, we both knew what we were getting on for.
26: Hey, how did the clearing go?
27: It went well. As a clearing, it was a very, I think, for me, helpful, effective, cathartic conversation to hear where she was coming from. And then I got to share where I was coming from. I think like so many of these clearings or conversations, like it doesn't always mean that you come back together again. The whole thing became a loosening of the friendship.
28: Takeaway four, before a fight, think about what you and the group or you and another person actually need in this moment. Do you need to repair old misunderstandings and hurts? Do you need to understand why a person behaved the way they did? Do both of you need to state explicitly how you disagree on an issue and feel heard? You want to set the foundation ahead of time so the other person knows what to expect and you end up having the right conversation.
26: You know, I was thinking about this. I would call myself a direct person,
27: mm-hmm.
26: meaning that I'm just likely to mention things that are on my mind or say when I felt that an interaction was weird, try to get to the bottom of it.
27: Yeah.
26: And sometimes that's well received and sometimes it is not.
27: Yeah.
26: So I wonder how we can communicate across this divide if one person is more direct and one person isn't.
27: I read a wonderful article by Raina Cohen in The Atlantic years ago, and she looked at this question, but from the perspective of basically couples who are married to each other, where one is would call themselves direct, and the other one like wants to flee, right? Is sort of indirect. And one of the things that she found was that the couples in which they had totally different conflict styles, because at some level, what you're also talking about is directness versus indirectness is also, it's culturally relevant, right? It's also related to age, it's related to gender, it's related to workplace norms, it's related to all sorts of things. So one of the things that she found within couples who one of them, wanted to be direct and just get it out with all the time, and the other one like never wanted to have any conversation, never, was they scheduled their fights.
0: Huh. That's sweet.
27: And they described it as the same way as you go to a dentist for dental hygiene. You don't wait till you go to a cavity.

0: about a couple, part of why The Art of Fighting is actually about groups and looking at the context of a community is because I think in modern life, we actually need to create our own subcultures.
1: Yeah.
0: Friends do this, right? Inside jokes are shorthand for culture, right? The ways you hang out, the things you call yourself are shorthand for culture. And so in these longer term friendships, relationships, family life, it's actually over time finding ways, almost like agreements of like, can we have this conversation?
2: Takeaway five, people have different levels of comfort with confrontation or even mild disagreement. Some of us are more direct. Some of us hold things in for longer. One way to bridge the gap is to schedule time to fight. Another way to put that is schedule time to check in on what's going well and what's going less well, where you could support each other better, or basically what grievances you have with each other. Then it becomes a practice and it gives everybody an opening to share. By the way, not every fight has to be a big deal. When somebody did something that rubbed you the wrong way, it is possible in a healthy scenario for you to tell them and them to say, "I'm sorry," and you both to just move on. It's like when you step on somebody's foot, right? They say, "Ouch," and you say, "I'm so sorry. I didn't see you there." And that's that.
1: You know, I wonder if when we feel the impulse to fight with someone or we feel that a fight is needed, does that always mean that they did something wrong? I like the idea of creating a space where two people can think different things, be in the world differently, have different levels of sensitivity to something, and neither one of them is like a bad person.
0: Absolutely. Like closeness is a spectrum. It's not either we're friends or we're not friends, right? A friend of mine has a mentor who always tells her, you can be in relationship with anyone at the right distance. And it's your job to figure out what the distance is for that person. Again, fortunately or unfortunately, these are skills that will help us in modern life.
1: Priya, thank you so much.
0: Thank you so much for having me.
2: Okay, y'all, time for a recap. Takeaway one, conflict, not necessarily a bad thing. Priya argues it's actually necessary if we want to be in close and authentic relationships. Takeaway two, healthy conflict can bring structure and clarity to your relationships. Takeaway three, choose your battles. Before you really get into it with someone, ask yourself questions like, how much do I care about this person or this group? Can I continue to meaningfully engage without facing this? At the same time, don't shy away from a disagreement just because you're afraid. Takeaway four, before a fight, think about what you and the group or you and another person actually need at this moment. And takeaway five, people have different levels of comfort with confrontation. Also, remember, just because you're upset with someone or they're upset with you doesn't mean that one of you is a bad person or even that one of you did something wrong. Sometimes that's the case, but sometimes you're just two different people with different ways of being in the world. And you get to decide how close you want to be. This episode of Life Kit was produced by Kayla Lattimore. Megan Kane is our senior supervising editor and Lauren Gonzalez is our executive producer. Engineering support comes from Peter Alina. I'm Mariel Segarra. Thanks for listening.
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6: And Newport Mansions, presenting Revolution Reimagined, an exhibit at Rosecliff exploring Newport, Rhode Island's role in the American Revolution and how later generations reshaped the city's collective memory. 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
2: Some plants that we think of as perennials are really temperennials. Most of the seasonal mums sold in the fall are good examples of this. I'm C. Alfinari, and today I'll be talking with Kathy Tracy about plants that are truly hardy and reliable for autumnal flowering. Kathy is the co-owner of Avant Gardens, a nursery and landscape design firm in Dartmouth, Massachusetts. She'll be sharing some of her favorite varieties of fall perennials and giving some tips about planting in October. Yes, mum's the word. Except when I'm taking listener calls on The Garden Lady, coming up after the news.
3: Live from NPR News in Washington, I'm Janine Herbst. The architect of Tennessee's lethal injection protocols is stepping down from his position. From member station WPLN in Nashville, Mariana Bacayao reports this comes after a second botched execution this year.
4: Frank Strada helped design the state's new execution process after a 2020 review found that Tennessee had not properly inspected the drugs it uses to put people to death. Strada came to Tennessee from Arizona, where he oversaw three botched executions similar to Wednesday's. Krista Pike did not die after receiving two full doses of pentobarbital. Usually just one dose is considered lethal. Pike's attorneys say she is unconscious and on a ventilator at an area hospital following Wednesday's botched execution. For NPR News, I'm Mariana Bacayao in Nashville.
3: President Trump is taking his midterm campaign swing into more competitive territory. NPR's Franco Ordonez reports Trump will visit Ohio after stops in Republican-dominated states.
5: The president is traveling to Vandalia, Ohio, to support Republican Senator John Husted, who is facing a tight race against Democratic former Senator Sherrod Brown. Brown is seeking a comeback after losing his Senate seat, while Husted is a relatively new incumbent. He has served in the Senate for just 2 years after being appointed to fill the seat vacated by J.D. Vance when Vance became vice president. Ohio could offer an early test of how Republicans in swing states navigate Trump heading into these midterms. They can either embrace the president and use his ability to energize the Republican base, or create some distance from him to appeal to more moderate voters. Franco Ordonez, NPR News, The White House.
3: Five Palestinians were killed in an Israeli airstrike on a home in Gaza City early today. NPR's Anas Baba reports it's the latest Israeli attack despite what's supposed to be nearly 1 year of a ceasefire in Gaza.
6: Inside St. Porphyrius Church, mourners gather around the bodies of 56-year-old Mesa and her 35-year-old daughter Maria. The women were part of a small community of Palestinian Christians who had survived Israel's attack on Gaza for the past 3 years. They were killed just after midnight by an Israeli missile strike on their building. Gaza's health ministry says three others were also killed, a female university professor, her mother, and a young man. Christians leader in Gaza estimate only about 400 Christians remain in the territory, down from around 1,000 before the war. The Israeli military did not immediately respond to NPR's request for a comment on the attack. Anas Baba, NPR News, Gaza City.
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7: And from the GBH Radio Newsroom in Boston, I'm Judy Ewell. The U.S. Coast Guard is searching for any trace of a Boston-bound medical transfer plane believed missing off the coast of Nantucket this afternoon. Four crew members, two passengers, were on board the Gulfstream aircraft en route to Logan Airport from Bermuda when air traffic controllers lost contact with the plane early today. A Massport spokesman said the plane did not land at Logan as scheduled. Coast Guard crews in a helicopter and on a lifeboat and a cutter are responding on the scene. An estimated 7,300 immigrants in Massachusetts are losing their Medicaid coverage due to the Trump administration's so-called One Big Beautiful Bill. Michael Herrera is a DACA recipient who was brought to the U.S. as a child. He'll be paying more for MassHealth Limited, which has no primary care coverage. Herrera said at an event yesterday in Chelsea he's not planning to see a doctor despite a persistent cough.
8: I just think it kind of puts some pressure on us and the community in general, because now it's just another thing to worry about. Now you kind of just have to think about before you go in. Yeah, I would go, but now I kind of have to think about it.
7: The state is still allowing immigrants to enroll in MassHealth Limited, which mostly covers emergency care. Witches and goblins are mixing with tourists in Salem on this first weekend of October. These visitors say they've never seen this many people out this early ahead of Halloween.
9: I've been doing this for on and off for the last 5 years. It's really surprising how thick it got fast.
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7: And it's a nice weekend to be out and about in Salem. It feels more like fall. Sun and clouds today, 66 in Boston.
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0: Welcome to the Garden Lady. I'm C. Alfinari, and I'm so pleased to be here with you every Saturday as we celebrate the life-affirming topics of plants and gardening. We always start out with a postcard from plants. Today's postcard says, "Dear Garden Maker, we used to be called chrysanthemums, but then people changed it to dendranthema. People got upset and confused, so the change was reversed. Now no one knows what to call us. Maybe stick with mums, although we think marvelous mums and amazing mums do sound nice." And it is signed, The Amazing and Marvelous Mums. You can see this postcard, as always, on the blog at my website, gardenlady.com. Well, speaking of mums and fall blooming plants, I want to welcome my guest today, Kathy Tracy. Kathy is the co-owner of Avant Gardens in Dartmouth, Massachusetts. She is a garden designer and plant geek. And welcome, Kathy. I'm so glad to have you with me today.
1: Oh, I'm so glad to join you, CL. Am I coming through loud and clear?
0: Loud and clear. All is great. And awesome. We're talking about one of my favorite plants. At least we're going to start out by talking about one of my favorite plants. And I think it's a plant you appreciate quite a bit as well.
1: The chrysanthemum, the perennial chrysanthemum, not to be confused with the hardy mums, which, although some of them, in fact, can be hardy, and I'm referring to the plants that we find at the farm stands, at the grocery store, and they're in these neat pans, and they form perfect domes. Just to explain the difference, those pans of mums that you find at the supermarket, there's actually multiple plants in there that have been pinched and pruned in early summer so that they form this nice compact little display for you.
0: Right.
1: The perennial mum.
0: People kind of tend to think that maybe they should continue to do that year after year because they're called hardy mums, right? But hardy doesn't refer to that they come back reliably.
1: No, it doesn't. Some of them, in fact, are maybe crossed with what we call florist mums, which are not bred for being outdoors. Those particular ones tend to be double flowers, you know, very tight, many, many petals. The truly perennial mums, and there are a few exceptions, tend to be single daisies. And one of my favorites is one called October Glory, which I believe I found at Leo Blanchett's nursery maybe 15, 20 years ago. And this comes back strong every year. It comes into bloom in October. They're budding up right now. They're not open yet. The bees and the butterflies flock to it because it is a single flower. It's not one of the doubles. The double flowers don't attract as many pollinators. And it just is fabulous.
0: Kathy, what color is October Glory?
1: It starts off like a deeper apricot color. And as it ages, it gets a little bit more, it has a little bit more yellow in it. But when it first opens, it's like a deep apricot. It gets about 30 to 36 inches tall, even when you pinch it back. And this is one of the tips that I think folks that grow these mums should know about. If your plants get too tall, you have time up until the 4th of July to just do a shear back. Cut them back to about 4 or 6 inches. This promotes multiple shoots, which means more flowers, and it reduces the size of the height of the chrysanthemums because the perennial mums do tend to be a bit tall and willowy.
0: Yeah, I actually don't mind that that size. And plus, my mums, I have them growing on slopes that tend to be drier. And I don't give them any fertilizer, so they don't get as tall as they might if they were growing in really good soil and level, moist areas, you know, all of that. So, but somebody can make the choice, you know, to either let them grow tall or to shear them back. And what would they use to shear them back? Do you use just a hedge trimmer for that?
1: Yeah. Oh, well, if you have a huge stand, perhaps that would come in handy. But I just use, you know, my garden clippers, my Felco pruners, and I just clip them back. And you can actually, if you're a propagator, if you like to stick cuttings, you can take those cuttings and actually stick them and maybe make new plants yourself.
0: Nice.
1: There are a few varieties that do stay more compact, and they're old-time varieties. One is called Sheffield, sometimes Sheffield Pink or Sheffield Apricot. Many folks who see this in gardens, and it's just beginning to start to bud up in color right now, they want it because it behaves well. It stays, I would say mine get about 18 to 24 inches. I do pinch them back, but maybe they'd get a little taller if I didn't. But it's important to not cut them back too late in the season because you'll delay flowering. So the cutoff date for this is the 4th of July.
0: Yeah. I love Sheffield Pink. It's one of my favorite perennials. It almost functions as a ground cover too, in that where I have the Sheffield Pink growing, it slowly spreads, but very seldom do weeds get established in that area. So this is a great low maintenance plant for most of the summer. And then you have those gorgeous pink daisies at this time.
1: I know, it's like the last hurrah in the garden, you know, it's like something fresh and new and, you know, lovely cut. And of course, you know, as everybody's so concerned with having pollinators in their garden, it does provide pollen for the visiting bees. I have honeybees and my honeybees cover the plants in October.
0: Nice. Well, what's another variety that you like quite a bit?
1: These go back a ways, and they're beginning to show up in the trade more. But one of my all-time favorites is one called Will's Wonderful, and it came from a nursery that's no longer Seneca Hill, which was a mail-order nursery out of New York. And interestingly, the gentleman who this plant was named for, Will Forster, contacted me last year, really happy that this plant was still being sold in nurseries such as ours. And Will's Wonderful is sort of a strawberry pink semi-double flower or double flower, but it's not a big flower. It's maybe an inch and a half across in diameter. And it blooms very late. It can be in bloom as late as Thanksgiving. Comes into bloom maybe in October, but then carries into November. So if you're looking to extend your season into November, this is a good one.
0: That sounds and nice. Then, I'll have to put that on my list.
1: Oh, yeah. And it's very durable. It's one of the tried and trues.
0: Nice.
1: We're both friendly with Wayne Nezet from Weston Nurseries. And when Wayne turned me on to a few that he had found in his garden and he propagated and made available. And one was one that he called Purple Mist. And that one is another, it's like a lavender purple daisy. And it is, you know, lovely cut. It's very durable. It spreads. You also mentioned that you grew it on a slope. And I should add that that is really a great thing because the mums like good drainage. They don't want to be in a wet soil over the winter. And so a slope, of course, is well drained. And, you know, it encourages the plants to come through the winter better, and they spread better.
0: Yeah. And they're fairly drought tolerant, too, I found. So slopes are hard to keep moist, and so it's nice to have a plant that will tolerate that on a slope, especially a sunny slope.
1: It's true. There are a few chrysanthemums that bloom a little sooner than October. One is a variety called Mary Stoker, which is a yellow daisy with some peachy tones to it. And that starts blooming the end of August if you want to have an earlier show. Again, a nice durable one. There's one called Clara Curtis that I don't have any longer. I wasn't as fond of the color. It was sort of a cotton candy pink. And trying to think of some other great ones. There's one called Innocence that we've had for years. Again, this may have come from Leo Blanchett many years ago. And it's sort of an apple blossom pink. pink in bud opening to a creamy white. Hmm. And it's never listed in catalogs in the big nurseries. But when we were in Ireland 2 years ago, we were in a nursery. We were there in October, and there they were. They were selling the variety Innocence, nice. Which must have been popular, maybe even selected by a gardener over in the Dublin area.
0: Yeah. Well, Kathy, before we run out of time, is this a fine time to plant? I've gotten, questions from people who have plants that they bought earlier and then they think maybe it's too late to put them in the ground. What do you say as a professional plant propagator and garden designer about planting shrubs, trees, perennials right now?
1: This is a great time to plant. This is when plants are putting on their root growth. You don't see the results above the soil generally because the plants are beginning to go dormant, but they are putting on their root growth and they will be nicely established when spring rolls around. Mm-hmm. The rule that I was always told was to try to get things in the ground about 6 weeks before the ground freezes. Now, for us in southern New England, the ground doesn't really freeze until maybe the Christmas holidays or January. So that means you really have until mid-November. And I certainly have planted later and had success. So sure. That is not, that's just if you still have plants in pots that you want to get, into the ground, don't not do it because you think it's too late. Now is a great time. October is perfect. And the other thing is that we tend to get more regular rainfall at this time of year. So you don't have to be out there with the hose watering to try to get pink plants established. There's not a lot of top growth that you need to encourage with regular watering.
0: Yep.
1: So, I mean, I'm trying to think of something that I wouldn't plant right now, and I'm drawing a blank. I think this is just a fine time to plant.
0: Yeah. Maybe annual impatience I wouldn't put in the ground.
1: But yeah, you're right.
0: Otherwise it's all good. Well, let me ask you this. Can people go to your company website to see these chrysanthemums that we've talked about?
1: Oh, absolutely. The website is avantgardensne.com. And, you can order. We ship through October. If somebody's local and they want to pick up, they can place a will call order to pick up at the nursery. And we are open during the growing season, the regular part of the season. We just moved to open by appointment during, October because things are happening here.
0: Sure.
1: But we still have, we're still shipping, and we have some great plants still. So people need to try some of these new chrysanthemums.
0: I agree. Well, Kathy, thank you so much for being on and talking about these great mums. And I hope people will go to avantgardensne.com to check them out. We are coming up against a break. When we come back, listener calls 866-999-4626. I'm C.L. Fenari. You are.
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2: 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I'm Hannah Schnatry. 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

0: Welcome back to the Garden Lady. I'm C.L. Frenari, and it is my pleasure to be here with you until 2 o'clock as we talk about plants and gardens. Let's go to the phones and speak with Nancy, who is calling from Massachusetts. Welcome, Nancy. I'm not yet hearing Nancy, so we'll get Nancy on the air. Nancy, are you with me? Okay, Juliana will get Nancy up as soon as possible. And in the meantime, I want to mention that somebody emailed me last week and said that she was very disappointed with the cucumbers this year because they got a dusty mold and they failed quickly. And I want to mention that that's powdery mildew. And some cucumbers are more resistant to it than others. I have grown for years the variety called County Fair that seems to be quite resistant to powdery mildew. So you might try a different variety of cucumbers, number one. Number two, you could go and get an organic fungicide and spray your plants early in the season as they're growing before you see signs of that mildew. Let's go to Lee, who is calling from Worcester. Welcome, Lee.
1: Thank you, CL. I hope things are good with you today.
0: Oh, it is a gorgeous day in New England, isn't it, Lee?
1: It is. I've got two, I hope, brief questions. One, with your advice, I have planted my garlic. My question is, they're up almost 8 inches already. That's what do I do?
0: Nothing. You bless them and say, have a great winter, guys, and you leave them, all right? You need to know that they know what they're doing. And those green shoots will be photosynthesizing and growing roots, right? What they will do is that the colder it gets, the more they slow down and they will stop growing. You don't have to protect them. You don't have to mulch them. You don't have to cover them up. Just enjoy them.
1: Very good. The other question is, when moving in my ancient Christmas cactus, A few tips broke off.
0: Yes.
1: Is there any way to propagate them?
0: Oh, it's very easy to do, Lee. You just take those tips. You can do that today and get a pot with some new fresh potting mix in it, some well-drained potting mix, something that's got a little bark in it. Sometimes I use cactus mix. Just stick those, the ends of maybe three of the ends or four of the ends, they can go in the same pot, and keep the mix slightly moist but not swampy wet, and keep it in a light but not direct sun place, and they will root. So they usually take about 6 weeks or maybe a little longer to root, but you will see later on that they will start to grow a little bit, and you'll know that they're rooted. So very easy to propagate this plant.
1: That sounds like about the speed I like to go at. Very good.
0: All right. Enjoy. You have a wonderful weekend, Lee. Let's go to Pam, who is calling from New Bedford. Welcome, Pam.
2: Hi. Thank you. I wanted to ask about cyclamen, perennial cyclamen.
0: Okay.
2: I know I was reading about one type, Heda rifolium. And then another type, I don't know how you pronounce it, coum, C-O-U-M. C-O-U-M.
0: Okay.
2: But, yeah, I've never heard of a perennial cyclamen. And I have a Hinoki cypress in the front yard. The front yard is just about as big as a large closet.
0: Uh-huh.
2: And the cypress is probably 100 years old, and I think, you know, the root system is the soil, you can't dig deep in because of the roots, the network of roots, and
0: right.
2: I was reading that, you know, it was good to plant cyclamen, you know, under a tree where, you know, the roots won't be problematic.
0: Yeah, well, here's the thing. Both of the cyclamens that you mentioned are hardy in this area, so that's a good thing. They do, however, tend to go dormant. So if you're thinking that this is going to be there all summer long, right? It probably is not. They oftentimes go dormant, particularly when we have dry periods. So just know that, all right? And some people like the fact that it changes. It's not a an evergreen ground cover or anything, but they come and they go. So know that and experiment and see, plant maybe one of each variety and see how it does under your tree.
2: What else would be good for a ground cover under that tree?
0: Yeah.
2: I have small bulbs planted, but they're not, they come up for, I can't remember the, what's the name of the plant where you make May wine?
0: Sweet Woodruff? Sweet Woodruff?
2: Yeah. I wanted Sweet Woodruff as a ground cover, but it doesn't, it doesn't seem to do well in that area.
0: Yeah. I would try two things. I would try Epimedium, Epimedium. And I would also try a couple of the Cranesville geraniums, like Geranium macrorhizum or the Bicovo geranium. Both of those seem to compete well with tree roots. So I would give those a try. If you are looking for a native plant that you could put under those trees, there are a couple of carexes that look like kind of long grass, very fine and lovely. So you could plant a native carex and maybe some of the native wintergreen. Those two combine nicely together. So
2: what were the two varieties of geranium you said?
0: The two geraniums are Bicovo, Bikovo, and macrorhizum, which is a mouthful, macrorhizum. I had to memorize the spelling of that one. So, yeah, but both of those are weed smothering, shade tolerant. They grow
2: all
0: well.
2: Right.
0: And because they self-seed a little bit, a small seeded plant often gets established with tree roots much more easily than a larger plant that we dig a hole for. And so, those two can spread nicely all on their own. And I've got them planted under an assortment of trees and they do quite well.
2: Oh, thank you. Great.
0: All right.
2: Thank you very much.
0: I appreciate your call. You have a wonderful weekend, Pam. Let's go to Audrey and calling from Winchester. Welcome, Audrey.
3: Hi there, CL. Thanks for having me. I had a question about choosing a shrub or a small plant to go in a tricky area of my front yard, which is pretty small. It's about maybe 15 feet by 10 feet, and there's a strip that gets kind of morning shade and some afternoon sun that's right kind of next to my neighbor, borders my neighbor's driveway.
0: Okay.
3: And we have a sugar maple tree that is in that was planted in that small yard. So
0: wow.
3: There is a fair number of tree root density.
0: Yeah.
3: So I'm trying to figure out, there's kind of like a 6x8 strip where I would love to plant maybe something that to give us just like a little privacy from the neighbors, even if it is just like deciduous. And I was wondering if any hydrangeas would potentially work, or if you had any other suggestions.
0: How many hours of afternoon sun would you say are there?
3: Not very much. I would say maybe 3 or 4 hours.
0: 3 or 4. Okay. Well, in terms of the hydrangeas, an oak leaf hydrangea would do okay in 3 or 4 hours of sun. So that would be a possibility in the world of hydrangeas. And they have excellent fall color, and some of them get fairly large as well. So if you wanted some height, that would be a good one. The other one that I might recommend in terms of height is our native summer sweet, clethra. That is first of all, it's fragrant in the summer and sometimes stop in your tracks fragrant. It has great fall color, golden fall color on the leaves. The straight species will grow about 6 feet tall in a normal situation. So that would be one to check out as well.
3: Okay, wonderful. Thank you so much.
0: Yeah, look into those, and if neither of those appeal, call me back next week.
3: Okay, thanks. Bridget, my three-year-old assistant is here with me, and we're patiently waiting for our moonflower plant to blossom.
0: Oh, my goodness. You know, sometimes they are so late, and they wait for longer nights and shorter days before they flower. But it should flower soon. It really should. Does it look healthy still and still like growing a million miles tall?
3: Oh, yes. It's looking great.
0: Okay, good. Well, check it daily up toward the top in particular and see if you see any buds coming out, because they are fleeting. They only open for 24 hours. Okay. I appreciate your call, Audrey. Hey, have a wonderful weekend. Let's go to Cynthia, who is calling from Cambridge. Welcome, Cynthia. Cynthia, are you with me? No, I am not hearing her, so we'll see if we can get her back on, or maybe she needs to call back 866-999-4626 is the number that you can call. I processed leeks this morning. We have a big leek crop. I buy, you know, tiny six packs full of tiny, tiny leeks in the spring. And sometimes we start them from seed ourselves as well. And then plant them out, and they grow all summer long. And at this time of year, most of them we harvest. And there are so many of them, of course, that I can't, you know, use them all fresh. And so I chop them up and braise them in some olive oil and freeze them. And that's what I did this morning. Let's go to Cynthia. I think we have her sound back. Are you there, Cynthia?
4: I am
0: wonderful.
4: Here. Hi, CL. How are you?
0: I am well. What's happening?
4: Great. Great. I have a quick question. It's a Christmas cactus question.
0: Okay.
4: I have a Christmas cactus. This is about maybe 40 years old,
0: yep.
4: And it's just floppy. And I don't know how to bring it back, and so it has the flowers and everything. It's just so floppy.
0: Yeah. Well, first of all, know that sometimes the best thing to do for these older ones is to take cuttings off of the ends that are, you know, maybe 6 to 8 inches long, and put 3 or 4 of them in a pot and start out with a new plant. And you can do that and still keep the older one for a while if you don't, you know, if you don't have confidence that the new ones are going to root. But that can be a good way to handle an older plant. Second thing I would ask you is, has this plant been repotted at any point in the recent past?
4: No, not at all.
0: Because sometimes
4: when I got it from my mom.
0: Yeah. Sometimes these plants get floppy because the pot isn't draining anymore. And keep in mind that these are plants that in nature, they grow in the crotches of trees. So they want excellent drainage, right? They don't want to be in a wet potting mix. And if the potting mix has been there for a long time, it starts to break down and there's no good drainage anymore. So I would encourage you to repot the mother plant. If you want to keep the mother plant, I would encourage you to repot it in some fresh potting mix and make sure that, you know, the drainage hole is open on the pot, and make sure that you've got a pot that's heavy enough to support it. At the same time, you can take cuttings off of the ends of some of those branches and root those into another pot filled with fresh potting mix. And the final thing that you should know is that these are brought into flowering by increasing hours of night and decreasing temperatures. So usually the best way to get them to bud up is to have them outside for the summer in part shade, leave them out until the very last minute right before hard frost, and bring them in so that they go through that natural long nights and dropping temperatures. And with that treatment, just about every plant you will bring inside will immediately bud up. If you can't do that, you know, and it's a little late to do that this year, of course, but then keep it in a room where there's no artificial light on at night, and that you keep cool, and that will help it to bud up.
4: Very good. Thank you so much.
0: You are welcome. You have a wonderful weekend. Let's go to Anne, who is calling from Yarmouthport. Welcome, Anne.
5: Hi. Good afternoon, CL. I have two hopefully quick questions.
0: Yeah.
5: One is about compost. I grow almost all of my plants are perennials. Obviously, they're getting cut back now.
0: Okay.
5: So can I have I have bought bags and bags of compost because I need to replenish the soil.
0: Uh-huh.
5: Can I put the compost down now and let it sink down into the roots throughout the
0: Absolutely.
5: Winter?
0: Absolutely. Absolutely. Fall is a great time to put down compost. And you only want to put down about an inch, all right? Don't think that 4 inches would be better. It's not, all right? So put down an inch over all those plants. And, you know, you can, most perennials, you can loosely scatter it even over the clump the soil without any danger, and fall is a great time to do that.
5: Excellent. Thank you. My second question is, I have about 8 spirea plants, medium size or small to medium. I want to cut them back. Is now the time to do it, and how much can I cut them back?
0: Yeah, I would probably wait until the spring. And the reason that I would do that is because deciduous woody plants, they lose their leaves, but those stems contain carbohydrates, sugars, that they use for their winter survival. And so you don't want to take away their, you know, their store of carbohydrates at this time of year. But what you can do is cut them back in early spring. March or April are ideal times. I'm assuming these spireas are the pink flowering ones. Am I assuming right?
5: Yes, they are.
0: Okay, yeah. And you can cut those down by 1/3 to 1/2. And you can kind of shape them into a round shape if you want. And do that in the early spring. And they come back beautifully. And then let me also mention this, that you can also shear them a second time after those original flowers fade in July. You can shear them again, and they will put on new growth and flower again later in the summer.
5: Wonderful. Wonderful.
0: Okay.
5: Yes. Thank you so much. Enjoy this gorgeous weekend.
0: Thank you. You as well. It is a beauty. Well, we are coming up on a break. When we come back from the break, we will be speaking with Albert and Nikki and Connor and Liz and perhaps you. I'm CL Fenari. You can always stay in touch with me at my website, thegardenlady.com. And you can, of course, see the week's postcard there on my blog at gardenlady.com. So hang on. We will be right back with more calls right after this break.
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0: Welcome back to The Garden Lady. I'm C.L. Frenari, and I'm so pleased that you're able to be with me today on this gorgeous fall New England day. Let's go to Albert, who is calling from Attleboro. Welcome, Albert.
1: Hello, C.L. I have a question for you today about putting rhubarb to bed.
0: Oh, okay.
1: I leave here in the end of October for Florida for the winter.
0: Okay.
1: So I have to get it done and put to bed. Now,
0: well,
1: my big question is, what do I do with everything that's still up and growing? Is there still new growth coming up from it?
0: Yeah, I would leave it. I would say don't send it to bed. Let it stay up all night if it wants to. Okay, because think about it, Albert, that new growth that's coming up and the leaves, those are photosynthesizing. They are making energy for the plant. And that energy at this time of year, a lot of it is going to, you know, be stored in the roots and the crown of the plant so that the plant will be stronger next year.
1: Right. So, a couple of bags of black cow manure on it and
0: that
1: let
0: would
1: it go.
0: Be fine. That would be fine. Just, yeah, top dress an inch or so of compost or cow manure around it, and then leave it and let it just, you know, be, even if it hasn't died back before you go south. That's fine. It will die back in the frost. That will be fine. And next year, if there's anything on the surface of the soil remaining, you can clear it up.
1: Okay, that takes care of that. Thank you for taking my call.
0: Oh, thank you for calling, Albert. You have a great weekend. Let's go to Nikki, who is calling from Orleans. Welcome, Nikki. Is Nikki with me?
2: Yes, hello.
0: Hi, Nikki. What's happening?
2: Hi. Okay, I have two questions. The first one is, I bought it's a butterfly bush. It's supposed to just be this small bush type thing.
0: Yes.
2: It's in an 8-inch pot. And what I'm wondering is, instead of putting it in the ground, could I, like, double pot it and leave it outside over the winter?
0: Why would you want to do that? Let's find out. You know, are you doing that because you want to keep it in the pot forever?
2: Well, I'd like to have it in the pot so it could just be on my deck and, you know, be moved around. Right now, as I said, I think it's a 12-inch pot, and that's why I was wondering if I maybe, you know, put it inside another pot that had dirt to insulate it, if it would make it through the winter.
0: Okay, it might. In the general rule of thumb for plants that we're going to have in a container over the winter is that they should be hardy 2 zones colder from where we are. So, and the butterfly bush is right on the edge of that. What I would probably say to you is, if you want to keep it in a pot, transplant it into a bigger pot. Make sure that you use some well-drained potting mix. Don't cover up the holes in any way. And I would probably put it in a pot that's at least, 20 inches in diameter. I'd make it a quite a bit larger container, and it should be fine. Take it out of the original pot that it's in now, put it in with the dirt in that larger pot, and, you know, and make sure it's a pot that can go through the winter outside without breaking.
2: I just thought, what if I just put it in my bulkhead for the winter?
0: Well, that's going to be a little trickier because it will try to break dormancy early in that situation.
2: Okay.
0: Then you're going to be stuck with a plant that's breaking dormancy far too soon.
2: Okay.
0: So, and I guess if you want to, if you didn't want to put it in a bigger pot right now, what I'd tell you is to sink the plant in its current pot into the ground somewhere, right? And then in the spring, dig it up and pot it in a bigger pot.
2: Okay. Okay. And second question, I have a staghorn fern.
0: Uh-huh.
2: It's probably in a, I'm going to say, 6-inch pot, maybe. And it's at least from side to side, it's over a foot.
0: Yeah.
2: So I think it needs to be repotted, and I'm a little afraid.
0: Yeah,
2: so it
0: probably doesn't need to be repotted. In nature, these are plants, they don't grow in the ground. They grow on trees. They're epiphytes. And so they don't have big root systems, all right? They have just enough to hold on to the tree. And in fact, some people who grow them, even indoors, especially in greenhouses, they attach them to a board or to a slab of bark, you know, and grow them without any soil at all. So if the plant is looking good, Nikki, I would not assume that it. Yeah, then I don't think it needs to be repotted. The only reason to repot these is not because they need a bigger pot, but because they sometimes the potting mix that they're put in starts to break down and they don't have as good of drainage anymore. And if that's the case, you need to repot it not into a bigger pot, but into a pot with fresh potting mix. And I'd probably use a cactus mix or a chunky houseplant mix.
2: And to water it, it sits in a saucer. And I just put a little bit of water in the saucer, and it absorbs it, and that's it. It seems to be doing very well.
0: If that's been your method and it's been doing well, I would say don't change it. You know, we don't mess with success, right?
2: Okay. All right. Perfect. Thank you so much. Have a lovely
0: You're
2: weekend.
0: You're welcome. You as well. Let's go to Liz, who is calling from Falmouth. Welcome, Liz.
3: Hi, great. Thank you, Theo. My question is about, I have a flower pot that's about 12 inches high and 13 inches across. It's a plastic one. And I have it up on my deck. And somebody came and ate all the lettuce and just left stems. And I don't know, could it be a squirrel? Do they eat them? I can't imagine a rabbit could jump up high enough to get onto my deck.
0: Well, first of all, rabbits, chipmunks can climb anything. Squirrels can climb, if they go up trees.
3: Yeah.
0: I don't think it's a rabbit, but chipmunks might be chipmunk, could be squirrel. So, isn't it annoying when you think you've got something protected and then suddenly it disappears?
3: Right. Well, I didn't know squirrels ate lettuce. I don't know what to do about it either.
0: Yeah, I'm not sure there's anything you can do about it. And all kinds of animals will sometimes eat things that they don't normally eat. In the springtime, for instance, many people see squirrels biting leaves off of trees. You know, the new leaves are just coming out and the squirrel's up there just breaking off those new leaves and chowing down. And sometimes they're eating it because that plant has a particular mineral that they need, or sometimes they're eating it for moisture. So who knows why they do what they do, but people do find that they have critters that are eating plants suddenly that they haven't eaten in the past. And I've seen chipmunks do this, and I've seen squirrels do it, mice too. So just about any of those.
3: Would it help to sprinkle it with cayenne pepper or cinnamon
0: you certainly could try cayenne pepper. If it's a squirrel, that would work. All right. Chipmunks a little less so. A chipmunk will eat anything it bumps into. So, but if it's a squirrel, cayenne pepper should work pretty well.
3: Okay. Yesterday I did that. And my potatoes that I grow in a bag, they're full of holes now.
0: The leaves are. Well, that's okay because the potatoes should be close to being harvested. So it doesn't matter if the leaves are holy at this time. Have you tried reaching down into the soil and seeing if any of the potatoes can be picked?
3: No, I didn't. But I haven't had any flowers. Should I have flowers?
0: You should have had them bloom. Are these in full sun, and when were they planted?
3: Yes. Oh, they were planted in the spring.
0: Yeah, that's interesting that you didn't have any flowers. But in any case, I mean, that's in a way, the flowers are not important for the potatoes to form. In fact, some people even cut the flowers off so that the plant puts all of its energy into the roots. So I wouldn't worry about the lack of flowers, but you might try putting on a glove and rooting around with your hands and seeing how big the potatoes are down there.
3: I'm going to do that right now. Thank you.
0: Okay. All right, enjoy. It's like a treasure hunt with potatoes.
3: It is. And more cayenne pepper for those goofy.
0: That's right. All right. Okay. Good luck with it. May the force be with you, Liz. Let's go to Barbara, who is calling from Cambridge.
4: Yeah. Hello?
0: Barbara?
4: Yes, this is me.
0: Hi. What's happening, Barbara?
4: Oh, so I have about a five-story tall weeping cherry tree, and I see these large pieces of what looks like an amber sap.
0: Oh, dear.
4: On the trunk.
0: Okay. Yeah.
4: Is that a bad sign?
0: Yeah, oh, it is a bad sign. There's a disease that cherries, all of the plants in this genus get called canker. And and you might Google canker on a weeping cherry and see what comes up, all right? Because it's not a good sign if you have it, because sometimes it's caused by a bacteria, sometimes it's caused by a fungus. And what happens is that you get these either sunken spots or raised spots on the bark and this amber-colored sap that comes out. And, you know, sometimes you'll get some dieback on the plant, particularly if the canker is on some of the smaller branches or twigs, right? And you'll get early leaf drop. And other times the plant can live with it for a long time. So there's no 100% cure.
5: It's not a good sign if you have it, because
4: it's like I said, five stories. I've had it for over 20 something years.
0: Yeah.
4: It looks healthy, but I will keep track of it and
0: keep an eye on it. You know, if it's only a little bit, you can in dry weather cut off the infected twigs and branches about 6 inches below where the canker is, and you need to disinfect your pruners in between cutting and then destroy what you have taken out. Sometimes that can slow the disease down. The other thing that you need to know about this is don't be tempted to fertilize it, because that can make it worse. Fertilizer can make that problem worse, so we don't want to do that. And you want to reduce stress in other ways, like pull any mulch that might be up against the base of the tree away. Times of drought, water the area around the plant deeply in times of drought. So, you know, just trying

0: wonderful weekend. Okay, let's see. I had an email last week from Fred, and Fred wanted to know whether he should spray his houseplants that he's bringing back indoors with insecticidal soap before he brings them in. And I would say to Fred, can't hurt. I don't do that. I grab a plant and bring it right inside. What I do do is I have some yellow sticky cards that will trap any flying insects like fungus gnats when they come back inside. But if it makes you feel better to spray with insecticidal soap, by all means, go ahead and do that. Let's go to the phones and speak to Kanoi, who is calling from Harwich.
1: Hi. I have a kind of naive orchid questions, two of them.
0: Yeah.
1: I've got some Phalaenopsis orchids, and they've dropped their flowers, and they're sending out large roots. And I'm coming home from rehab to my home in South Dennis, and I'm kind of inspired to build a large clay container and put them all in the container so their roots can freely do what they want to do in the same container.
0: Okay.
1: Is that realistic?
0: That is realistic, and clay is good, and I would plant them in orchid bark, get a bag of orchid potting mix, and it's mostly bark. Sometimes it has some other things for good drainage in it. And I would probably, but since these are plants that do go up and grow in trees, and in nature, they might, you know, there might be two in the crotch of a tree together. So you could, you could absolutely put them in a pot together. It would make a nice display.
1: Oh, good. Yeah. They're going to be color compatible.
0: Yeah. No, I think that that's a great idea. And what I would also tell you is that oftentimes when we buy these Phalaenopsis, they are put into sphagnum moss. And if it's got moss around it, I would pull the moss off and then just pot in the orchid bark. Don't keep all that moss around their roots, all right? Because it can keep them too wet.
1: Yeah, appreciate it. Thank you. Nice hearing you.
0: Why, thank you, and I appreciate your call. You have a great weekend. Enjoy this one. It is a beauty. Well, I hope that you all get outside today and know that, this is the perfect weather for doing things outside. It's also the perfect weather for just going on a walk in your nearby conservation area and just checking out how nature is growing plants. It's always great information to see how nature does things, and nature is not fussy, okay? And nature is trial and error, and some of the plants are thriving and some of them maybe not so much, but it's great information out there for you. So get yourself outside and go for a walk outdoors and look at how nature is growing her plants. Secondly, if you haven't planted something that you have in a pot, as you heard Kathy Tracy say at the start of the program, this is a good time to get those in the ground, whether it's a shrub, a tree, a perennial, get them into the ground. And until I'm back with you next week, remember to grow great things, protect wild places, and play in the dirt.
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7: You're in one of two camps. 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
8: We provide a bulwark against the decline in agriculture, not just in New England, but throughout 28 states of the United States.

0: to carnival rides.
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2: I don't know how much of this I'm going to be able to eat.
0: Plus,
2: I'm seeing amid all of this food a hot tub vendor.
0: A cornucopia of things you can buy at the Big E. It's more than a state fair, and Massachusetts lays claim to it. A day at the Big E ahead on In Common.
3: Live from NPR News in Washington, I'm Janine Herbst. Weeks before the midterm elections take place, when voters will determine control of Congress, the Labor Department says the economy added fewer jobs than expected last month as the unemployment rate ticked up to 4.2%. Betsy Stevenson is a professor of economics and public policy at the University of Michigan and was a member of President Obama's Council of Economic Advisors.
4: People who are doing well are still doing well, and any kind of worker who's struggling to get their foot in the door, keep their foot in the door, get a promotion to the next thing, those are the people who are really struggling right now. And I think that's why we're seeing this real increasing anger over the labor market, because there's no openings and breaks for people to get.
3: Speaking there on NPR's Weekend Edition. The Trump administration is mailing out $500 checks to almost a million Americans who are enrolled in certain private health insurance plans. As NPR's Selena Simmons-Duffin reports, the money comes from fees collected from health insurance companies.
5: The group of people receiving the checks live in one of the 30 states that use healthcare.gov as their Obamacare website and make too much money to receive premium subsidies. Cynthia Cox directs the program on the Affordable Care Act at the health research organization KFF.
6: Essentially, what the Trump administration is doing is taking some user fee dollars that insurance companies have paid to the federal government to operate healthcare.gov.
5: Usually that money is used for community groups who help people understand their options and enroll. But the Trump administration has slashed funding for those groups and is now sending out checks instead. Selena Simmons-Duffin, NPR News, Washington.
3: A federal judge has ordered an immediate halt to all border-related construction in the Big Bend region of Texas, and that includes Big Bend National Park. Mary Cantrell from Marfa Public Radio reports the emergency injunction will remain in effect while a lawsuit moves forward.
7: The Center for Biological Diversity, a church restoration group, and a river guide are suing the federal government over its border wall plans. The judge's order says the Big Bend region is not necessarily an area of high illegal entry, as federal waivers fast-tracking the project have claimed. Anti-wall advocates, including Susan Hayes, celebrated outside of a federal courthouse in El Paso.
8: The government had no justification legally to issue the waivers in the first place. It's what we all knew, to say that there is an emergency with immigration or border security in the greater Big Bend is complete and utter BS.
7: If the Trump administration appeals, the case will go to the U.S. Supreme Court. For NPR News, I'm Mary Cantrell in El Paso.
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9: And from the GBH Radio Newsroom in Boston, I'm Judy Ewell. The U.S. Coast Guard is searching waters off the coast of Nantucket this afternoon for a missing air ambulance after air traffic controllers lost contact with the plane early today. The Gulfstream Medical Transfer Jet was en route to Boston from Bermuda with four crew members and two passengers on board. Massport confirmed the plane did not land at Logan Airport as scheduled. The FAA said it issued a search and rescue alert shortly before 1:30 this morning. And the Coast Guard's response includes crews from Air Station Cape Cod, a lifeboat crew, and a cutter. Grief counselors are available today at Marblehead High School as students mourn the loss of one of their own. Senior Owen Coyne, a co-captain of the football team, died of a sudden brain hemorrhage this week. Owen's mother asked everyone to surround her son's friends and classmates with the same love they've shown his family when she announced his death yesterday. Students wore T-shirts with Owen's number 18 at a field hockey game last night. Some local businesses say they're feeling the financial pinch of the U.S.-Canada trade war. Jim Nott is CEO of Riverdale Mills in Northbridge, which uses steel from Canada to make mesh lobster traps. He says tariffs the countries have imposed on each other are hurting his bottom line.
10: We're living both sides of the picture. We're paying on our 50% tariff on our raw materials, and we're paying, and our customers are paying a 50% tariff on the product that they need to buy from us.
3: Knott says tariffs on his raw materials are nothing new. They cost Riverdale Mills close to $1.5 million last year. It feels more like fall this weekend, sun and clouds, 64 in Boston.
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0: You're listening to In Common, a statewide news show covering the biggest stories in Massachusetts. We're here every Saturday on NEPM in Western Mass, GBH News in Boston, and CAI on the Cape and Islands. I'm Jeremy Siegel, and this week we are coming to you from the fairgrounds of the Eastern States Exposition in West Springfield. You probably know it as the Big E, one of the biggest agricultural events in the country. NEPM's Elizabeth Roman is somewhat of a Big E expert, and she's taking me around today. How long have you been coming here?
12: Since the womb. I think my first visit was when my mom was pregnant with me.
0: And you've come every year since birth?
12: So 42 years. I don't think I've ever missed one. And during COVID, they actually had us come with cars. So my friends and I came and we did that during COVID.
0: So 42 years of the Big E. Why do you keep coming back?
12: I think it's just tradition. It's my love of my community and of crazy food and just the annual feeling of knowing that fall is here, the Big E is here, they're all kind of tied together. It just feels like a thing that I have to do. I've never imagined a life in which I don't come to the fair.
0: Do you have a first memory of the Big E?
12: I would have to say it was when I was really little. There's a building that has little chicks being born, and you can go and stand around it, and you can see the little chicks coming out of their shells. And that's just something that we always did when we were little. My parents would take me and my brother, and that's probably my most significant memory of the fair is tied to these little chicks being born and just how delicate they were and just standing there in this crazy place with a train passing by, like one is passing by right now.
0: Oh, yeah, the train.
12: I remember the train from when I was a kid too. But just being able to go and have this moment where you watched this little animal being born, essentially, I always remember that, and I go every year. I don't miss it.
0: You've always been coming here your entire life. This is my first time ever. So for the uninitiated, we've just entered the fair, how would you describe what this is and what somebody who's never been here before should know about it?
12: I mean, I think the typical stereotypical ideas that you have of a fair, this is that, right? We're at gate one, which is the gate where it has all of the state houses lined up. So if you're here and you want to have the experience of seeing vendors from other states, this is the entrance to come through. If you're ready for rides and going to the midway, then entry 4 or 5, that's the place that you start off at. There's also concerts. There's so much stuff going on. So for me, it's just it's a typical fair. It starts off the fall season. It's a great place to come and have fun and weird food that you're probably never going to eat the rest of the year, and just a good place to hang out with your family and your friends. It's expensive. I'm not going to pretend it's some cheap experience. It's not. But if you're coming for one day, you're making a day out of it, just come ready to spend a little coin and eat some yummy food.
0: How many days do you usually come?
12: Well, funny story. So I used to get a season pass. My job now keeps me too busy to be able to come all days, but I actually lived at the fair for an entire 17-day stint. I got to live in a trailer.
0: You literally slept and woke up at the Big E?
12: I slept here. I woke up here. I got to meet all of the circus folks. They would invite me to their dinners at night, so I got to do that. I got to wake up in the morning and hear the morning announcements and go into the houses before the day got started, and that was really fun. So I have lived here all 17 days, but now I usually come maybe 4 or 5 times.
0: What makes the Big E the Big E?
12: I mean, for me, I think it's this idea of a shared space where people can come and not judge each other for eating butter that's, dipped in fried dough, and seeing animals and the 4-H aspect of it, because it is an agricultural fair. So, seeing kids that have grown these calves all these years, and then they come and they sell that product. And there's just a lot of little traditions, mostly food related for me, if I'm being honest. But also just the crafts and the vendors, and finding local vendors within the fair is really nice too.
0: Okay, Liz mentioned the 4-H kids and watching chicks hatch, and that gets us to the agricultural roots of the Big E. Gene Cassidy is the CEO of the Big E, and he says the future of ag relies on kids.
13: We'll have, during the course of the fair, we'll have a couple thousand FFA and 4-H youth on the fairgrounds. They raise animals, they bring them to auction. And the people who are close to agriculture in Massachusetts are, sadly, are so few today versus what it would have been like even just 50 years ago.
0: We'll hear more from Gene Cassidy later on. But first, let's head over to the barn where the livestock competitions are. In Commons, Patty Daniels spent the afternoon meeting young people who raise big animals.
14: A young heifer named Cody is getting a good scrub down just outside the competition barn. A strong stream of water is washing hairspray out of her black coat. Yeah, cow-safe hairspray. It helps the tufts of hair look pretty for the judges. And after this turn at the wash station, Cody's going to go back inside and get a blow dry in the barn. I just learned about all of this from 23-year-old Lily Diaz. She's raising Cody and showed her this afternoon.
15: She's a purebred Angus. Most of the time, they tend to be pretty spicy. So far, she's kind of like a dog. She's kind of just fat and happy chilling.
14: Even though she's young, Lily already has almost two decades of experience. She was a little kid the first time she competed at the Big E.
15: Around five, that's when you usually age in to be able to do the shows. I started with dairy goats and dairy heifers, and now I've been doing beef for like the last 15 years.
14: Lily has now pretty much taken over the operations of her family's farm in Norton, Mass. Diaz and daughters.
15: I have a sister. She's not in farming.
16: Does she live on the farm?
15: She does, but she takes no part.
14: Like her sister, Lily had options. She could have gone to college, and she jokes that probably would have been a lot cheaper than raising livestock. But Lily chose to stay in farming, and that is welcome news to Elena Hovigimian. She is the agriculture director at the Big E.
17: From the bottom of my heart, I hope they all stay in farming, you know.
14: Hovigimian is standing in a cavernous barn where lots of teenagers are working with their animals. The youth programs help these kids imagine a future in agriculture. But it's on the teens themselves to actually do the work.
17: You can't become a successful farmer as a youth without developing a network of people to learn from and educate yourself. And it's really just the commitment, the dedication, the early mornings and the late nights of constantly caring for their animal and really just making that dedicated project become successful day after day.
14: When Lily Diaz looks back on the youth programs, she can recount the money lessons that teens learn from buying and showing livestock.
15: Year to year, a lot of these 4-H kids are spending a couple thousand dollars. They're spending another couple thousand dollars to feed them, vet work them, show them. And then they're hoping that at the sale, they're gonna make, you know, at least their money back. It's not cheap to have them process either. Usually for a big steer, you're looking at roughly $1,000 a head.
14: And her advice to teens thinking about farming, you got to play the long game.
15: So it took me about a year to two to like build a customer base of like return customers. But a lot of it too is learning to market on like social media. People want to see that you're actually working with the animals and that you're actually caring for the animals. But you got to look at the long run of what the animals you have are going to do to either build your herd or improve what you currently have.
14: Okay, so managing a herd, physical labor, running a balance sheet. Young people who want to farm, they need to have a lot of skills and maturity. Lily, we mentioned, is raising beef cattle, and her relationship with her animals will come to a specific, preordained end. So I asked her, is it hard to send your animals to slaughter?
15: It's not easy, but I would prefer to raise the animals by myself. As I'm sure many other farmers will say, at least you know how they were treated, and it's not the easiest thing to do to drop them off, but you kind of have to take it as they only have one bad day kind of thing when you raise them yourself. You at least know that they were treated right the whole time.
14: That day is still a ways off for Cody and Lily. Today is all about competition. And while they didn't win a ribbon, Lily took the judge's feedback in stride. And that judge, Tori Nathan, says there is a bigger picture than just winning and losing in a show ring. Character is just as important.
18: We're not shaping them to just absolutely go back into agriculture. Is that what we really want and the goal? Yes. But as long as they're going out and being good humans and productive and they're contributing back to society in a positive manner, that's really what we want in the end of the day.
14: That vibe is everywhere in the show barn, and the young farmers take it with them when they head out onto the fairgrounds.
0: Delicious delights and some questionable food combos are still ahead. I'm Jeremy Siegel, and you're listening to a special edition of In Common, a day at the Big E.
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0: Welcome back to In Common. I'm Jeremy Siegel, and we're coming to you from the Big E in West Springfield, where I'm currently riding a train all across the fairgrounds. This event earns the big description in a lot of ways. It runs for 17 days. It's been going on for more than 100 years, and it's the only multi-state fair of its kind. We sit on the roof of one of the fair buildings with CEO Gene Cassidy to take in the expanse of the fairgrounds. Cassidy told me how an expo of this size landed in Western Mass.
21: At the turn of the last century, a fellow by the name of Joshua Loring Brooks, he was a printer and engraver. He came from Brookline, Massachusetts, but he built his business here in Springfield. And he saw a decline in industry and agriculture as the country was moving further to the Midwest. And he hatched this idea to create an event space where agriculturalists and industrialists could come together once a year and exchange best practices and ideas. And the first fair, if you will, took place in 1917. So we've been promoting agriculture and industry from this address for the past 110 years. We process in really big years of 1,600,000 people in 17 days. And it makes us one of the biggest economic engines in Western Massachusetts. We are the fourth largest public event that takes place in North America.
0: So I imagine things have changed a lot 100 years later. How would you describe the evolution of the Big E?
21: So, of course, time changes everything, right? And this was a show place as an exposition where new product was brought. You know, new cars were revealed. Westinghouse would reveal their latest clothes dryer. However, we remain extremely relevant and very important in a consequential way to the United States agriculturalist. Here at the Eastern States Exposition, you'll see 28 states represented in agriculture, two Canadian provinces. So we're providing markets for product and mechanisms for farm families to be able to find a way into the future. You know, so we provide a bulwark against the decline in agriculture, not just in New England, but throughout 28 states of the United States. So we have a very important mission, and we're very, very serious about executing on that.
0: Is part of the fair also about keeping the spirit of agriculture and the desire to work in it alive for young people? Like here, I know you see young people who are working in agriculture. Is there an element of trying to inspire the next generation of agriculture?
21: At the Eastern States Exposition, agriculture is our culture. And we are more needed today than we were on the day that we were founded, because society is being bombarded with misinformation. People were led to believe by animal activist groups that the farmer maltreats his animals. Well, I can tell you, I can assure every listener that an unhappy cow will not give you milk. An unhappy chicken will not lay an egg. So the Eastern States Exposition is here to try to stave off those negative messages.
0: How do you begin to put all of this together? You know, there are countless vendors here. There's like miniature state houses. There's a village that feels like you could live in it. How do you put it all together?
21: Well, I thankfully, you know, I'm the seventh CEO of the Eastern States in 110 years. So we were built on philanthropy. Everything you see here was built through the generosity of people who were concerned about the economy and farming and industry. And so they've made it very easy for this generation to run this place. We have to be relevant. Otherwise, you know, people aren't going to come visit us. And the fairgrounds is the most diverse real estate there is in America, and that's the way it's been for 200 years. So people enjoy each other's company. They come out. We give them a reason to be here. We have all this excitement, the music, the glitz, the sparkle, the food. You may be very far removed from a farm, but when you come into the Eastern States and you buy an admission ticket, you're supporting something of serious consequence for our society and our culture.
0: How does the number of people who come through the Big E now compare to the past?
21: Yes, yeah, so the pandemic certainly changed the business in a lot of ways. It affected the way we retain employees. We used to retain nearly 100% of 1,000 employees who would work for us during the fair. Now we struggle to retain about 82%, which is still very high, but it's not like it used to be. We have surpassed our attendance records post-COVID. So the fair is growing that way, as long as obviously the weather plays a tremendous role in that.
0: Do you sleep? Can you sleep in the days leading up to this event and while it's going on? It's such a big production.
21: I actually do. I sleep really well because I work about 17 hours a day for 17 or 18 or 20 days straight. For a fair manager, there's nothing more rewarding to be on the fairgrounds and see people together in such a harmonious way. So I sleep well at night knowing that my team has stayed true to the mission of the Eastern States and has delivered a product to the region and the world that people like.
0: What is the timeline like for planning something like this? When the gates close at the end of the fair, are you already on to the next one?
21: Just to get the chicks to hatch in our ag department, you know, that process starts almost a year ahead of time. Yeah. It takes a good 18 months to plan a fair. But the fact of the matter is we're planning for the future all the time. You know, my job as a CEO is to look 25 years into the future. And we may be making steps today that the fairgoer won't see until 2028 or 2029.
0: Gene, thank you so much for taking the time to talk with us. It was a real pleasure.
21: It was my delight to be here. I'm so happy to see you folks visiting. And you call me anytime because I love to talk about the Eastern States Exposition, as you can tell.
0: Now, Gene Cassidy also took a moment to brag about one thing you see all over the Big E, the cream puff.
21: We stole from the Wisconsin State Fair back in the late 90s their cream puff. The Wisconsin State Fair was known for a great cream puff. They gave us the recipe. And last year, when their state government gave them $15 million to rebuild their cream puff factory on the fairgrounds, they came out here to test ours. And they ate our cream puff. And then they said, oh my, this cream puff is so much better than ours. And it was because over the years, Wisconsin had changed the recipe a little bit. And we still use 6.6% milk fat from a Jersey herd, because Jerseys give very high milk fat. And when they realized that, they went back to their original recipe when they opened up their new cream puff facility on the fairgrounds.
0: Better than Wisconsin? In Common producers Andrea Aswahe and Stina Chang sampled the stolen goods.
1: These are so big that we could easily share one between the two of us.
2: Yeah.
1: But we leaned in, and we got two. Okay, here we go.
22: I'm trying the original. It has cream in between the buns with powdered sugar on top. And the cream, I feel like this is like a pound of cream in here. Oh my God. It's sweet. It's very sweet.
1: Okay, I'm going to try the chocolate one. How do you even tackle this?
22: You just have to go for it.
1: I know. Okay, here we go.
22: But it's good, right?
1: It's really good.
22: I think it's not too sweet that, like, you can actually take a couple more bites of it.
2: Yeah. The chocolate one is nice because the ganache is dark, so it kind of cuts the sweetness of the cream, which is very sweet. But it's not, like, overly... It's good.
22: Even the original one without the chocolate, the puff itself is not sweet at all. The sweetness comes from the cream,
2: yeah,
22: which I think makes it really balanced.
2: This is worth it.
22: It's an indulgence for sure.
2: But I think it's a worthy one. I would say yes on the cream puff.
22: Yes on the cream puff.
0: Now, desserts are not the only quintessential menu items at the fair.
12: You've got everything here. You've got, like, Billy's Baked Potato, which some people are hardcore fans of the Billy's Baked. Other people really like Maine.
4: Patty, are you going to try Billy's?
6: I'm going for Billy's. I want a potato.
12: Yeah, I think you'll
4: enjoy
12: it.
4: Patty's going for Billy's.
6: I mean, this thing is as big as a softball. It is gorgeously wrapped in a gold foil wrapper. It's just, like, toppings spilling out of it. We got sour cream. We got cheese. We got bacon bits. We got chives. I'm pretty stoked about this. I mean, I was thinking, like, oh, potato. That's probably one of the healthier things you can get at the fair. But, like, the way I ordered it, like, not really. Okay, that crunch is the Bako bits. It doesn't taste like real bacon. It tastes like real fake bacon. I mean, the sour cream is so delicious. If you love dairy, like I love dairy, it is hard to say that this isn't the best thing I could have ordered today. It's so good. It did not take long to house that potato. That actually was super delicious. I'm very pleased with my choice. Our colleague Liz Roman is with us again, though. She went on a different potato journey.
12: We can call it that,
6: what,
12: for sure.
6: I mean, not to be competitive, but what is this monstrosity you've chosen?
12: If you're coming to the fair, you got to go big, okay? There's a lot of controversy with these two potatoes because the main potato features a nacho cheese situation, whereas Billy's Bake goes for, I think, real cheese or shredded cheese. So we've got a potato and a half, and you've got butter, you've got sour cream, the nacho cheese, which is the star, and then bacon bits, obviously faux, I'm sure, and some chives. I like to mix it all together into, like, a soupy situation, so it all almost becomes like a potato soup. And then, yeah, and then you just consume. I mean, pretty simple. Real good.
6: You told us this is your perennial favorite at the fair, and it tastes good every year, just like you remember.
12: Yeah. I mean, I'm here every year, so it's not that hard to remember.
0: There is plenty more food to sample here, including some notorious examples of fair food. But the Big E has something no other fair has, and we'll take a tour of that just ahead. You're listening to In Common, a special hour from the Big E in West Springfield, Massachusetts. I'm Jeremy Siegel.
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0: 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This week, we're coming to you from the Big E in West Springfield. And here at one end of the fairgrounds, there's a row of large, stately buildings, most of them brick, classic, old school. NEPM's Elizabeth Roman explains as we walk up this path, these are the New England State Houses, an attraction that's unique to the Big E.
12: So every state has their own building, and legend says that the buildings were built on actual dirt from those individual states. So when you're walking into the Massachusetts house, you are in Massachusetts property. When you're walking into Vermont, you're walking onto Vermont property.
0: But we are a Massachusetts show, so let's be honest. We're here for the Mass State House. Ashley Randall meets me inside. She's the commissioner of the Department of Agricultural Resources, and she's got the history on the Massachusetts building.
5: So our building is 107 years old. So in 1919, then Governor Calvin Coolidge actually dedicated the state building on the fairgrounds. It was the first building on the Avenue of States. And from there, the other state buildings dedicated their replicas of their state buildings. So when you're walking on the Connecticut property or Vermont, it's technically as if you're in that state because you're walking on their state's property.
0: So like if you're in the New Hampshire one, you don't pay taxes?
5: I'm not sure about that on their products, but when you are walking around their building, technically you're under New Hampshire state law.
0: I have to ask, because you said under state law, if I like commit a crime in the Connecticut building, am I committing a crime in Connecticut rather than Massachusetts? Do you know?
5: We may have to have the Connecticut State Police take that up, but I'll leave that to them.
0: So what makes the Massachusetts State House here at the Big E special?
5: There's so much to the building. We have 42 vendors, and many of them are small businesses. So these 17 days of the fair are their primary income sources throughout the year. But it's really a celebration of the best of Massachusetts, from agriculture to arts and food, of course. That's a key component of the building as well. But it really showcases the Massachusetts culture.
0: Is there anything else like this in the country, as far as you know, where you can like walk into the property of six different states within the span of 10 minutes?
5: This is very unique, and because this is the only fair in the country that actually is a multi-state fair, but this really being New England's fair, it's the only one of its kind, and the Avenue of States is a great showcase of that because it is so unique.
0: Is there any competition between the states and their state houses?
5: I like to say there's friendly competition. Growing up in Western Mass, I've come to the Big E every year except for one. And so getting to see the Avenue of States evolve through the years has been really fun. And I think each year the state buildings get a little more competitive in terms of what they're offering in their building.
0: Someone ups the ante and then it's like, well, we all have to follow suit.
5: Yes, and we always, every year, are trying to up the ante at the Massachusetts State Building.
0: How are you upping the ante this year?
5: This year we have some exciting new vendors. So Delaney's Market with their popovers, a very local business right up the road in West Springfield. We also have Iona's Barbecue, and we also have really prioritized our demonstration of agriculture throughout our specialty days at the fair.
0: How would you describe the change that you've witnessed over the past couple decades?
5: So certainly before COVID, it was different. Now coming back from COVID, getting individuals to want to engage more when they're here, talking with the vendors. We always want to make sure that they can have that connection to the vendor to learn about their business. I would say at the core and at the mission, though, of the Big E really is the agricultural portion. And so growing up, being able to exhibit dairy cattle here and showing my cattle at the fair, you continue to create those connections. And I think being able to maintain the connections and those relationships is what brings people back.
0: So you showcased your cattle as a kid here?
5: Yes. So my family has a dairy farm, and I grew up in the 4-H program showing my cattle. as well as once I aged out of the 4-H program, continuing to show with my family here in the Mallory Complex.
4: I think depending on where you live in Massachusetts, you might not think of the Commonwealth as an agriculture state. But when you're at the Big E, agriculture is everywhere. Do you think that's wrong not to consider Massachusetts a state of agriculture?
5: Absolutely. We are an agricultural state. We have over 7,000 farms across Massachusetts. And when you look at the economic impact of our farms and in small communities, really in 351 cities and towns, we have to make sure our residents are fed. That food is coming from a local farm. And we're continuing to make those connections between consumers and farms, whether it's in the school setting, restaurants, or directly on the farm at a farm stand. We want to make sure that residents do know there's a farm in their backyard.
4: Commissioner, thank you so much for taking the time to talk with me. Really appreciate it.
5: Thank you.
4: All the vendors here are leaning into state pride. Food, sure, but also sports memorabilia, flannels, carved wood. And one corner of the Mass State House is overtaken with candles, hand-poured in stout metal cylinders.
7: My name is Christopher Swank. I'm the owner of Sniffs of Adventure, and we're based in Provincetown, Massachusetts. All of our candles are based on adventures that we go on around the world, or they're based on things that are super near and dear to us. Everything that we do and our candles are manufactured right here in Massachusetts. And here, we make right here at the Big E. So it's our seventh season. It was a COVID creation. Adam, the other owner, my husband, we're not really TV people, but our friends were like, you guys need to find something to do. Watch The Handmaid's Tale. It'll take a long time. So we did. And I was honed in on June and The Handmaids. We're very worried about them. Adam did not like the show. And he watched about 2 episodes and then hopped off the couch and ordered a little candle pot on Amazon and said, I'm going to order a candle making kit. And so I was like, okay, that's kind of odd, but yeah, whatever you want. And then made a ton of candles in our kitchen. I started smelling rows of them that he made, and immediately it triggered memories of trips we had been on. And I said, this reminds me of so-and-so and so-and-so. And he agreed. And so I put little stickers on the bottom saying, we can name them funny, you know, fun names, and we'll give them to our friends and family. And that's how it started. But I will say, like, I mean, we're here where we are because mostly of our group of best friends. Mostly because they got sick and tired of us giving them candles during COVID. They wanted us to sell them, and they pushed us and pushed us, so we did. So for example, I hiked Machu Picchu, so we've got a candle called Peruvian Hike. It's very earthy, it's very fresh. Slopeside, this is just Adam and I being snowboarders. Kyoto Blossoms, this is our adventure in Kyoto, Japan. We have Tuscan Tour here. So Whale Watch, this is from P-Town. You know, all the Whale Watch adventures that you can go on. I was just recently on one about a month ago with 2 humpback whales within 10 feet of us. Super, super exhilarating and exciting, but like scary as all, for sure. They are bigger than a bus. We finally made one that just had the letters of P-Town with some of the fun sites in P-Town, like the Lobster Pot, the Pilgrim Monument. This has become one of our number one sellers. This was definitely a surprise business for sure. I was a teacher. I'm a retired 5th grade teacher. Adam still works in his current job. But yeah, it's always a pinch me. Like, can you even believe? This is outrageous. And we have so much fun with it. We've actually been close to finalists on Shark Tank 3 times. So that's kind of cool. How many do we sell a year? Oh my gosh. It's thousands. And they're all handmade. We pour them all. We label them all. We don't have any machines. It's these phalanges that have done them all. We've been part of the Big E. This is our 4th year here. We finally came out with a Big E candle, which is called Fair Play, because, I mean, the Big E is a major adventure.

0: Okay, we paid homage to the Mass State House, so now let's head back out on the fairgrounds. The head of the Biggie told us that the name Exposition goes back to when manufacturers and inventors would display new and amazing products here. Walking around the Biggie, you can see a kind of modern version of that playing out. That caught Andrea Asuaje's attention too, so let's hand it over to her.
1: This is my first time at the Big E, so I had certain expectations about what I'd find here. Fun rides, wacky foods, New England history and crafts, and of course, lots of farm animals. What I didn't expect was the Better Living Pavilion, where fairgoers can find everything from small appliances.
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3: It doesn't get better than a diamond chilled pan set.
1: And even, apparently, the last glue you'll ever need.
4: Glue anything except skin, cotton, soap, wool, or linen.
1: There are also big ticket items, purchases that will set you back hundreds, if not thousands of dollars.
5: Yamaha brings in a select number of pianos to the Big E for discounted prices that you wouldn't be able to find in one of our 600 showrooms that represent Yamaha.
6: We have full spectrum infrared saunas. They're medical grade saunas. We have all of our models set up here that people can check out and try out.
1: But there was one item that was so big and popular that they have their own tents, hot tubs.
7: Well, people come here to shop because there's multiple dealers. So multiple dealers come in, they lower their prices, which is usually the best time to buy.
1: This is Steven Otto, sales manager of Teddy Bear Pools and Spas in Chicopee. Steven says Teddy Bear has been selling hot tubs of all sizes and specs at the Big E for the past 40 years. And he says the fair is the biggest sale of the year. In fact, he and all the hot tub dealers at the Big E bring in reinforcements from around the country to help out. Like Chad Schaefer, who's from Minnesota, but repping Teddy Bear at the Big E.
8: Because everybody knows it's the best deal of the year. So if they're shopping, they know the fair. Look at all the other stuff that gets sold here. They buy beds, they buy cars, you know, there's dealerships here.
9: Okay, and I have to ask, like, how much does one of these cost?
8: For you, today only? No. This one, I think, is about $24,000.
1: Almost $25,000 for the souped-up hot tub of your dreams seems like a big expense requiring big plans. But Greg Tonis of Master Spas says it's not always like that for potential buyers.
9: Do people usually come with the plan to buy a hot tub, or is this kind of an impulse buy?
10: Well, that is a funny question, because you get a lot of people that come in here that say they have no intention of buying anything, and then they buy one and go home with it. But you also have people that will wait all year long to come here to buy a hot tub, because it is, no salesman BS, the biggest sale that gets ran all year long.
1: And here's what they mean about the biggest sale thing. Greg, Chad, and Steven all talked about the foot traffic they get. Sometimes thousands of people walking through their tent in a single day, way more than any showroom. But it's pricey to have a giant tent full of hot tubs on display for the entire run of the fair. So to make sure they sell the product, they knock down prices to make the hot tubs even more enticing for curious customers. Hauling a bunch of acrylic hot tubs to West Springfield is no easy feat. But for soft tub spas, this is more of a hometown show.
11: So these are actually made here in New Bedford, Massachusetts. They've been making them for 40 years.
1: This is Lindsay Moss, one of the reps at the soft tub tent at the Big E. Their setup is much smaller, but it's because they're selling a different kind of hot tub.
11: They are made out of a high density foam, so they're better for insulation. They actually sell them all the way up in northern Canada, where it gets like below 30 degrees. They're great. Like, I have one in my backyard.
1: It's also Lindsay's first time at the Big E, so she was just as surprised as I was to see the amount of hot tubs for sale at the fair. But seeing the variety of products available to fairgoers got her thinking.
11: It really seems like people come here with the intention of finding things for their home and getting a good deal from them. And so I guess it's just a thing. Like, anything you can imagine for your house is here. Like, I think people come a lot with the intention just to see the random products that they can find. It's cool.
1: Back at the Teddy Bear Pools and Spas tent, Steven is in his full salesman element, showing potential buyers the variety of hot tubs they've got. Off to the side, right by that $24,000 hot tub, I see Adam from Central Mass. He tells me this might be the year he buys a hot tub for himself. But before he commits, he is looking for the one.
12: It's got to catch your eye first. I had one when I was younger, but I moved, got rid of it, and never got a new one, so.
9: You're hankering for a new hot tub.
12: I am. It's time.
1: As Steven says, once a hot tubber, always a hot tubber. For In Common, I'm Andrea Aswahi.
0: I'm seeing fried before a lot of names
13: Lots
0: of food. Fried cheesecake?
13: Yes, very good.
0: Fried dough?
13: Had that, recommend. But the Reese's is where it's at.
0: And this is a fried Reese's?
13: Oh, yeah. So it's like a full cup, and then it's dipped in whatever they fry it in, and then they powdered sugar all over it. Oh, it's perfect.
0: All right, we were promised strange food here, and looking around, we are not disappointed. Juliana, intern at NEPM.
14: That's me.
0: Is going to join me in trying the, what's it called, Crazy Burger?
14: Crazy Burger.
0: We're going to have the Crazy Burger. How excited are you?
14: I am so excited. I'm happy and hungry to be here.
0: Oh, here's the sign, Crazy Burger.
14: And it's spelled crazy, like crazy.
0: Crazy Burger.
14: So, you got a cheeseburger patty, some melted cheese on top, kind of like a queso cheese, a couple pieces of bacon on there, sandwiched between two glazed donuts. I mean, what more could you want? Yeah.
0: Thank you.
14: Thank you.
15: You're welcome. Enjoy.
0: We will, maybe.
14: There's an onion ring on it, too.
0: Oh, wow.
14: Get out. Okay, yeah.
0: You know, Ariette,
14: burger.
0: It's not as intimidating
14: not.
0: As I was expecting.
14: Let's try. It's really good.
0: Yeah. Genuinely is really good.
14: If you like a sweet and salty combo, you can't go wrong. Like, the cheese and the bacon go so well with the...
0: And the onion ring. That was an unexpected touch.
14: It goes so well together.
0: And it works really well. Yeah.
14: With the donut.
0: Here's the nice thing about it. It's like you could get a meal with appetizers and dessert. Or you could get a crazy burger and just get it all, you know, get it all done in one in one little thing. Something about the taste of it and what it does to you, like, you start to feel rushed. Like, I think what it is psychologically you might be thinking, somebody's going to steal this crazy burger from me. So I better finish
14: it
0: before it gets snatched up. Yeah.
14: I rarely don't finish a burger or a sandwich, and today's not one of those days.
0: We are spending this hour at the Big E, the Eastern States Exposition in West Springfield. Coming up, you didn't think we'd skip the rides here, did you? We'll take a turn on the biggest, most iconic ride of all just ahead. I'm Jeremy Siegel, and this is In Common.

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5: Welcome back to In Common. I'm Jeremy Siegel. We're here at the Big E in West Springfield today. It is the largest fair of its kind, offering everything from farm animals to fried food, plus tons of booths selling gifts, crafts, and tchotchkes. And there's a whole building here for that.
6: Well, I need to like let my eyes adjust after going inside.
7: Yeah, inside, a little bit cooler. 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It's like the weirdest assortment of things. Like, you can get a nameplate, you can get a Christmas ornament, you can get an American flag, or a flag of any country, really.
5: But fairs are also a place to showcase talent and craftsmanship. Andrea Suaje met with a textile artist who's earned a coveted blue ribbon from the judges.
8: Hi, I'm Joan Dittmer. I'm from Granby, Massachusetts. I do cross stitch. It's an art where you have a fabric that has little squares on it, and each square gets two stitches that create a cross. All your top stitches have to go in the same direction to give it a nice even sheen. My mother started teaching me when I was 10, and then, of course, there were years where I didn't stitch, and then I picked it up again in the 90s or so. So I'm 68. I've been stitching for a long time. It's very relaxing. I do it when I watch TV. It keeps me from falling asleep. These are mostly cross stitches hanging around us, and there's some other types of needlework also. I see a lot of blue ribbons as I'm looking around, so it's judged by the Danish system. So if you meet all the criteria, you get a blue ribbon. The design, the materials, the creativity, the color, the workmanship, and the finishing, like the framing. So if you get excellent in all of those, then you get a blue ribbon. And we also get checks. A blue ribbon, I think, pays $15. A red pays $10. Plus, when we enter our pieces, we get two tickets for the Big E. Seeing your pieces, your hard work displayed, and seeing everybody else's work is really nice. And also, I love talking to the people. If they have questions, then I'm right here to answer them. I've been showing here for probably at least 10 years and also volunteering. I did a Corvette for my girlfriend's husband, and then I did the other two pieces, the dragonfly and the autumn drizzle. The Corvette that's hanging over there is one of my favorites. It really came together nice. I added a blending filament to the chrome and the wheels, and you can't see it really, really good here, but in the sun it sparkles. It took about 6 weeks. He absolutely loved it. I had to borrow it back so I could put it in the Big E, and he was like, make sure you take care of it. The old-timer crafts are coming back. The stitching and this knitting and sewing and quilting are making a bit of a comeback. It's just very relaxing, especially in our New England winters. I'm just going to keep on cross-stitching till I can't see anymore. Give it a try, and you will get hooked.
7: All right, we're here right outside of the Midway. It's where all of the games and all of the rides are at. I don't generally hang out in this area because I'm all about the food life, but some people really love going in and playing traditional fair games, winning stuffed animals and such, and then they have like a Ferris wheel and a couple other little crazy rides for people.
5: Ferris wheels and fair games all sound fun, but there's one ride here that really gets all of the attention. It's a giant, huge yellow slide that overlooks the fairgrounds. In Common's Stina Chang has more on this iconic attraction.
9: Giant is an understatement. Don't worry, that's a scream of joy. The giant yellow slide has been a staple attraction at the Big E since 1969. It's 46 feet up in the air, and climbing the stairway to the top takes a while.
10: my God. Okay, this is a really long stairway. It opened at 10. It is currently 10:03. And there's already a lot of people going down the slide. Oh my God, almost tripped. I get lightheaded, I should have done more gym.
9: Now imagine you're at the top of a four-story building and the fastest way back to the ground is sitting on a burlap sack and launching yourself down the biggest and waviest slide you may ever see. Eileen is the slide supervisor. She has been here overseeing operations for nearly 40 years, since the 80s. And her favorite part about working at the Big Yellow Slide?
11: Getting to see all the people. You know, you see the same people every year. And
12: there's like returning slide riders.
11: A lot of them, yeah.
9: Melissa and her family are one of those returning sliders. They've been coming to the Big E every year for nearly a decade.
13: It's the first ride we do. Yep.
10: First ride when it first opened.
13: Yes.
9: Okay. And for her 7-year-old daughter, Alex.
14: My favorite part is the Big Yellow Slide we always do.
13: It's a great start to the day.
10: Yes. The adrenaline goes.
13: Yep, exactly. Yep. And then we'll do some more rides for the kiddos. Yep.
9: Eileen says the slide is open to all ages. And no matter at what age, going down the Big Yellow Slide for the first time is an exciting moment for both the rider and the people watching at the bottom.
15: I'll take a picture, have fun!
9: Yola is filming her husband and son coming down the slide.
16: Yeah, this year he's old enough to go on, so yeah.
17: How old is he?
16: 2 years old.
9: This might be their son's first time on the big slide, but not their first time at the fair. They're from Connecticut and have been coming to the Big E every year for the last 4 years. This year, they've just captured a new picture-worthy moment.
10: Yeah. Dad, how was the big slide?
18: It was amazing. Highly recommend.
10: Was it fun, Daniel?
18: Did you have a good

0: 5.
1: Oh, yeah. You know, I said it gave me a thrill. And I think that holds true.
2: And seeing these exciting moments is why Supervisor Eileen confidently touts it's the best ride at the fair.
3: The best ride in the park.
4: Is it better than all of
3: them? It's better than
2: the best attraction to create the best core memories. For In Common, I'm Stina Chang.
5: Well, the day has to end somewhere, and Liz and I are finally wandering for the exit gates of the Big E.
6: When we first got here, I was thinking, all right, yeah, we'll be here for hour.
7: It sucks you in. You just completely lose. It's like a casino, you know, where you lose track of time and they, like, bring the oxygen in. Same thing.
6: I feel like Al Pacino in Godfather 3. Just when I thought I was out, they pull me back in with the crazy burger and the potatoes. I'm kind of sad, though, Liz, that our time together at the Big E is coming to a close.
7: I know. It always makes me sad to leave at the end of the night. Regardless of how many times I've been, I always feel a little bit of a, oh, I got to go back to my regular life now, you know?
6: Well, from the animals to the state houses to the hot tubs to the cheeseburgers inside of donuts, it's been a great time.
7: Yeah. Do you feel like you got the feel for what a real New England fair is like?
6: Yeah, I think I'm at the point now where I would like to add an E to the middle of my name, you know, Jeremy E. Siegel. And then when people ask what does the E stand for, I'll say the Big E.
7: Fun fact, I am known as Lil E around these parts.
6: Oh my gosh, Elizabeth Roman, the E.
7: It's Lil E at the Big E is what I used to have my slogan as when I lived here.
6: Lil E, thank you so much for showing us around the Big E. It's been an absolute pleasure.
7: Thank you for coming, and you're welcome back anytime. I'm here every year.
5: 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Our engineers are Michaela Varela and Uzair Ahmed. Thanks to Elizabeth Roman at NEPM in Western Mass and to Mindy Todd at CAI on Cape Cod. At GBH News in Boston, our team is Stina Chang, Andrea Aswahe, and Patty Daniels. 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I'm Jeremy Siegel. 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
11: 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I'm Jen Largis. Do you talk to your plants? The experts say you should.
12: Sharing your love for them helps them grow. Just like if I told you, Jen, I love your glasses, you're going to perk up and be a little bit more excited, right?
11: Author Barbara Kingsolver writes about the bond between people and the natural world, the land and the lives that shaped it.
13: That porch is the most used part of our house. That's where we sat when Stephen read a lot of my first drafts. I can look out at the trees and the horizon and pretend that I'm not waiting for his response.
11: All of this, plus we're answering your home improvement questions at 877-864-7460. Coming up next.
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0: President Trump continues a series of rallies to support Republican candidates heading into the midterm elections, with a rally in Ohio tonight. For member station WYSO, Jerry Kenney has more.
1: The president isn't scheduled to speak until 7 o'clock tonight, but the crowd is already gathering at Vandalia Butler High School. Trump is stumping for the incumbent Republican Senate candidate, John Husted, who's in a tight race with former Ohio Senator Sherrod Brown. Husted was appointed by Governor Mike DeWine to fill Vice President J.D. Vance's Senate seat in 2025. The president is sure to tout his economic accomplishments tonight, but with low approval ratings and many Americans still reeling from high gas prices and other economic struggles, it's unclear if his message will resonate with voters and help carry Husted over the finish line in November. For NPR News, I'm Jerry Kenney in Yellow Springs.
0: There are no details in the investigation in the mid-air attack on board a commercial plane from Dubai to Tel Aviv earlier this week. NPR's Kat Lonsdorf reports the United Arab Emirates, which is leading the probe, has deemed the incident an attempted terrorist attack.
2: Investigators in the UAE announced that the Fly Dubai co-pilot who carried out the attack mid-flight assaulted the captain of the plane using what's called a crash axe, a lightweight emergency tool stored in the cockpit to break through panels or jam doors in the event of a crash. Investigators said the attacker then tried to seize control of the plane's flight mechanisms. The plane had 174 people on board, many of whom are Israeli. Israeli officials had already deemed it an attempted terrorist attack. Emirati investigators have now agreed. Both the pilot and co-pilot are alive and being questioned, and the investigation is ongoing. Israel has said the attacker is from Oman, although that has yet to be confirmed by Emirati, Saudi, or Omani officials. Kat Lonsdorf, NPR News, Tel Aviv.
0: The Food and Drug Administration has closed its investigation into this year's cyclospora outbreak, the largest on record in the U.S. NPR's Matt Bloom has more.
3: In the update, the FDA confirmed its inspectors found the parasite in two places in Mexico. A drainage ditch at an iceberg lettuce farm used as an independent grower for Taylor Farms, and inside a wastewater tank at their processing facility. It remains unclear exactly how the contamination took place, but the agency says the evidence supports a strong link between the lettuce and nearly 13,000 cases. Taylor Farms blamed the contamination on an independent grower it says is no longer a part of its supply chain. The FDA says it'll now continue some response activities to help prevent future outbreaks. Matt Bloom, NPR News.
0: And the FDA says more than 12,000 confirmed U.S. cases were tied to the recalled lettuce. This is NPR News. RM, the K-pop idol and leader of the globe-trotting boy band BTS, has turned museum curator. NPR's Chloe Veltman reports a new exhibition opening today at the San Francisco Museum of Modern Art is the first ever to feature the South Korean superstar's art collection.
4: The exhibition includes well over 100 works from RM's collection. It highlights ancient and contemporary Korean paintings, objects and sculptures, including works by some of RM's favourite artists, like Kim Won-ki and Yoon Hyung-kyun. At a press briefing for the show, the self-deprecating musician said he loves collecting art, but also feels guilty about it.
5: Do I really need to carry like so many unnecessary things that I don't even need? Have I ended up becoming just a boring, rich snore? Well, maybe.
4: RM started collecting art in 2019. He sings about his passion on tracks like Still Life. Chloe Veltman, NPR News.
0: It's not just rising gas and diesel prices that are causing Americans financial headaches. Jet fuel is also on the rise. The average price rose to $4.39 a gallon, a record. Industry trade group Airlines for America says that has airlines cutting flights and retiring older aircraft to keep the costs down. But as the holiday traveling season nears, it also means passengers are paying more for their tickets. Travel website Kayak says the average domestic fare rose more than $400, the highest this year. I'm Janine Herbst, NPR News in Washington.
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7: 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I'm Jen Largis. How far will you go for your plants? Maybe move them, mist them? What about talk to them? In Los Angeles, home to partner station LAST 89.3, we asked who's chatting with their plants, and here's what you said.
8: I do talk to my plants. I like to think of myself as a plant nurturer.
9: Sometimes. I pet them. I run my hands out to get the dead leaves off. That's all I do.
10: We do, yeah.
11: I do not talk to the plants.
12: I've had a few orchids in the past and I have never spoken to them. Apologies, orchids.
13: I love them, but I don't talk to them. I have two half-dead succulents. I apologize for not watering them properly, and that's about it.
11: I do not talk to the plants.
8: I sing to them. I think it helps. There's science behind that.
7: Oh, sadly, you guys know I am notoriously terrible with plants, but maybe talking to them is exactly the kind of TLC they've been missing. Plant stylist Hilton Carter shares some very practical advice for keeping them alive, whether you talk to them or not. Hilton, does talking to your plants really work?
14: I believe so. I believe speaking to any living thing helps, right? You speak to your friends and family, you speak to your pets, you know, you have those conversations. I think there are a lot of benefits for both the individual and the plants when it comes to voicing your love, your concerns, all those things. I think it really does help.
7: It makes perfect sense to me. Do you think the benefits of talking to your plants are from sort of an emotional support standpoint, or are they just CO2 from your breath? What's the science there?
14: Well, look, I'm not a scientist. I would just say, based on how I've seen relationships thrive, right? I like to say nurture what nurtures you. And I believe sharing about your love for them helps them grow. Just like if I told you, Jen, I love your glasses. I love the way your hair looks. You're going to perk up and be a little bit more excited, right? That works for plants. There has been a study done years ago where they took two groups of kids and they brought in two plants, two exactly the same types of plants. Let's just say they're peace lilies, right?
7: Okay.
14: Two peace lilies, same size, gave them the same light, gave them the same water. And they had the one group of kids say really terrible things to the plant. Your soil's dirty. Your leaves are ugly. All these bad things to them. They took the other group, the nice group of kids, and they said nice things to the plants. Your water is perfect. Your leaves are beautiful. You smell great. And over time, they kept doing this over and over again. And again, they had the same light. They had the same moisture. Exact same plant. The one that was told it was ugly and wasn't great started to die. And the one that was gave all the wonderful affirmations of goodness started to grow and thrive. And I think that's just what it is in life, right? So talking to your plants can be very beneficial, but I think it's also for us. So for me, the first moment I saw it working for me was when I got my first plant and I wasn't doing such a great job caring for it. And I started to have that bond. I created this bond and I thought that that helped. Once I started to talk to it and I gave it a name, I called it Frank. It was a fiddle leaf fig. And that conversation, that back and forth, and I say back and forth because plants do talk to you as well, really benefited me in terms of me understanding that there was an effort, there was a, there was something that I would have to do to help this plant thrive. And it just kept going from there.
7: I think that's so, so true. And I think studies like the one that you mentioned are just a small insight into something that maybe we can't fully understand, but we know is there. You really notice the days that it's perked up and there's good sun, the days that it's droopy and maybe you didn't water it properly. You do develop a relationship with how to care for that plant, and it sort of changes the relationship between this living thing that you've invited into your home.
14: Yeah, totally. I mean, that's the plant talking to you. Obviously, they're not going to speak in words. They're going to speak in actions, change in color.
7: What's the longest you've owned a plant? I'm just curious.
14: That's a great question. Longest I've owned a plant would be Frank, my fiddle leaf fig, and he turns 12.
7: Wow.
14: He's been with me for 12 years. I don't know how old he was when I first got him. He probably was 3 years old at that point, but I've had him for 12 years.
7: And we're counting plant years as human years. There's no multiplication here.
14: Yes, exactly. Actually, I have no idea.
7: This doesn't work like dog years.
14: No, I don't think okay. so. That's a great question, but no, I don't think so. I mean, you know, like in trees, like you can count how old they are by the rings, right? So I don't know if I would have to cut through my fiddle leaf fig. Frank would not like this. So
7: No.
14: It's like, you know what? Just say I'm 12 and end it there.
7: Oh, such great advice, Hilton. We appreciate you being here and just your energy and talking about this topic. I'm going to go have a conversation with my plant now.
14: Awesome. I'm going to do the same.
7: We're back on the street, and this time you ask the questions.
10: We live in a tight one-bedroom apartment, and we have been living in that apartment for a few years now, and the walls aren't getting any bigger. So how do we make the most out of the living space we do have?
7: Ugh. I think any space can feel small when you're not intentional about the design and the organization. No matter how big or small your place is, the walls can feel like they're sort of closing in on you. Phoebe Cutt is an interior designer from New York City who designs small spaces to feel larger. So Phoebe, what is your number one tip to make a small space feel bigger?
15: Definitely my number one tip is having a mirror. Strategically, I would say you would have it across where your light source is from, like across from a window, because that way the light can bounce off the mirror and then reflect back out, making the space overall feel larger.
7: I love that.
15: You know, you see that if you go to a bar, like usually these like really narrow bars, and you're like, oh, is that a mirror? Mm-hmm. Does it continue
7: yeah.
15: on?
7: Yeah, it tricks your eye. So when you go into a client's home, what are some things that you're looking for? Where do you think you immediately are saying, oh, I know I could add storage there?
15: I think a lot of people forget about the vertical real estate of a space, you know, right along the walls, everything from high up above to underneath the bed. Those are some crucial areas where you can really sneak items in.
7: Absolutely. So if you have items that you maybe don't use as often and you want to use, let's say, the vertical space in a room, store things up high or, you know, down low, how do you do that without it looking like you've just sort of packed things in?
15: I think, first of all, you can start by ordering or finding boxes that look uniform. Mm-hmm. And that way you can hide everything into these uniform storage boxes.
7: Mm-hmm. And then your eye sort of doesn't concentrate on the amount that's up there. It just sees one uniform style. Is that the idea?
15: Exactly. It's more seamless.
7: I'm wondering if you have any tips for finding storage in a kitchen or a living room.
15: Kitchens normally come with actually a lot of storage in the cabinets, deep in the corners. Mm-hmm. There's actually a lot of space. You know, you can get something that's revolving, those little revolving organizers, and put that in.
7: Any tips for making a bedroom feel bigger?
15: My tips for making a bedroom feel bigger, if you don't have a lot of space on the sides for a nightstand, is definitely have a floating one.
7: Mm. And that's to let your eyes sort of look through to the floor and feel like there's nothing there.
15: Yeah. And a lot of the times I know people can't, maybe they can just squeeze a queen bed into their bedroom, mm-hmm. but there's no space for side tables. But to have that symmetry and you're still having like little nightstands is great. Or you can even use a stack of books as a nightstand if it's really narrow.
7: Are there any small details that can make a room feel bigger?
15: A really small detail is that for curtains that you're hanging, make sure you're bringing it all the way from the top to the bottom of the floor. And even if your window doesn't start right at the top of the ceiling, it just draws your eye upwards and it's just another optical illusion.
7: Are there any other ways you can sort of trick your brain into thinking a space is larger than it seems?
15: Definitely paint color is one way to do it. I think most people suggest, of course, they're like, stick to something that's lighter color and you're going to get an airier space. But a lot of the times, and I've done it for my client as well, we chose a very deep, rich brown in their bedroom. And it does create a more cozy feeling, but it can make the space feel larger in a way.
7: I'm always so interested. We had a friend who painted a very small bathroom as a darker color, and I was shocked. I said, you know, of course it's going to make it feel very small and closed in, but it didn't. It's amazing how we've sort of been taught to think the opposite. It's not always true.
15: Yeah, it's a little optical illusion.
7: I always think of when I'm looking at a small space, what paint could do to draw your eye either deeper into the room or higher into the ceiling. Do you have any tips for do you ever paint walls different colors to sort of do those tricks with your eye?
15: Absolutely. And a little tip for color drenching a room is that for the ceiling, you actually paint it half a shade lighter, I believe. And that way it just gives a little bit more depth. And then some other things actually that for a small space is having, for example, if you have a sofa, to have little legs on the sofa, because that way it's kind of a bit more airy. Mm. Those little vertical legs creates a nice airy openness.
7: I think that's true of any really heavy furniture. I always think of dressers in that way. As soon as a dresser is just up and you can sort of see the floor underneath it, it doesn't feel quite so monstrous in a room.
15: It's like grounding.
7: What are other ways you can draw your attention through a room?
15: Well, the most important thing for a room, if you want to draw an eye anywhere, is to have a focal point. And that can be a mirror, a painting. It can be an accent wall with a certain color. It can be a lighting fixture. So I think in any room, you do need to pick one focal point, or I like mm-hmm. to say have a moment, like one area of the room, you look at it, you could have a little moment there. It's like you take your phone and you want to take a photo. So that's always important.
7: And I think too, in a space when you walk in and you see there's so much going on and there's nowhere sort of for your eye to rest or land, it's nice to have a focal point for you to sort of fixate on for a moment and give you a line of sight.
15: Absolutely. Actually, door frames are kind of natural frames where you look out and there can be a focal point if you look out of the door.
7: Well, Phoebe, thank you so much for being here. These are great tips and great advice.
15: Thank you so much for having me.
7: This fall, we're coming to your town to hear what you want to know about your home. 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

0: The cranberry bogs that helped define southeastern Massachusetts are changing. At Century Bog, excavators are tearing out old farm infrastructure to restore a natural wetland buried for generations.
1: So what this project's about is making it wetter again.
0: Supporters say projects like this can help wildlife, reduce flooding, and improve water quality as climate change brings heavier storms. I'm Hannah Schnatry. 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
6: Hi, my name is Joe Volk. I'm calling from Pahrump, Nevada.
5: Hey, Joe, what's your question today?
6: Well, I've got my shower. I have a low water flow at my shower. I haven't used it for several years, and I tried it the other day, and it has a very low flow. I replaced the cartridge, but didn't make any change in the flow of the water at all. So I don't know what to do now.
5: Absolutely. Well, we've got Zach Detmore, a general contractor for the show, and Ross Trithewey, building engineer for the show, both here to help. Nothing's worse than low water pressure, right, Zach?
7: Yeah. I'm wondering, do you have any hard water in the house at all?
6: Yes, we're on a well and out in the desert, and so we have hard water.
7: What do you think, Ross? I got you that little nugget.
8: Yeah, no, that's helpful. If I had to jump to a conclusion to pick a culprit here, I think it's going to be the showerhead. If the showerhead hasn't been used in many, many years, and water just sat inside that showerhead, it could be calcified, you know, basically bound up with sediment, you know, or minerals.
6: Okay.
8: So the first thing I would test is remove the showerhead, which is really easy to do. Just unscrew it and run the water and see, do you get good flow?
6: I did that already.
8: You did that already. All right.
5: Step one, check it off.
7: Now proceed to step two. What is step two, Ross?
5: Yeah. Now, Ross, what is step two?
8: So step two is shower head off, mixing. You said shower cartridge is replaced. You did that already. So that would be
5: Can
8: step two.
5: Can you explain what that is, Ross?
8: Yeah. So every modern shower valve has a mixing valve. It's a cartridge inside of the shower head where the hot and cold meet. And when you turn that lever to make it hotter or colder, the cartridge is what's inside there, the component that's mixing hot and cold water together.
5: Hmm.
8: So what happens is...
5: How do you get to that?
8: So you got to remove the escutcheon plate, you know, and get into the actual mixing valve behind that, and you replace the cartridge. And then once you replace that cartridge, if you still have the same problem, the next thing I would test would be go all hot and see, do you see a flow difference? And then go all the way cold and see if you see a flow difference. Because now you're trying to figure out, is the low flow condition, where is it? Where's the culprit? Is it at the, you know, between the mixing valve and the shower head? Is it between the hot side getting to the mixing valve? Is it from the cold side?
7: When you changed the cartridge, did you use those little built-in shutoff valves on the unit, or did you just shut the whole house down?
6: I just shut the whole house down. My wife went in there and held the bucket by the valve, and she said I had a lot of water flow came out of the valve.
8: So if it's not the isolation valves on the left and right of your shower valve that are partially closed, I would just make sure those are fully open. The only other thing that I could think about is the stem between the mixing valve and the shower head.
6: Okay.
9: You're saying it might be clogged or just have buildup?
8: Yeah, if it had water sitting there, especially hard water sitting in there for a long time.
7: Mm. So maybe that orifice that leaves the cartridge and goes into that upward run of half-inch pipe, that could be clogged, you think?
8: That's right. That's right.
6: Okay, yeah.
8: Yep.
6: Yeah.
8: It would be odd that piping would be compromised.
7: Yeah, I have to believe it's that sort of area between the top of the cartridge where it enters. There's probably a small orifice there. And if that could be like, you know, get a little wire brush in there to try and loosen that up, that seems like that would take the longest amount of time for water would always be evaporating. So there would of water sort of stuck in that column.
8: Yeah, water's in that column the entire time.
7: Right. So it seems like that might be if you could like poke in a wire brush or something to just widen that orifice. That seems like the only plausible thing. But if that doesn't fix it, don't call us back.
6: Okay.
7: A good plumber told me once, rip it out and replace it.
6: That sounds good.
9: All right, Joe, we wish you luck with it.
6: Thanks. I appreciate the help.
5: 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Or leave us a voicemail anytime. 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
10: Hi, this is Hannah Goldman calling from Cincinnati, Ohio. I have a question about box gutters for you. I have a house that was built in like the 1880s with some box gutters that are attached to the house. And I'm trying to figure out how those that have seen better days might be impacting the house structurally and what I might do about it.
9: Hannah, we've got Zach Detmore, general contractor for the show, here on the line with us to help us out. Zach, what are box gutters?
7: Well, I'm guessing you live in like a Victorian or a relatively architecturally complex house where the gutters are actually integrated into the cornice or the overhang of the roof. Is that correct?
10: Yeah, I live in a neighborhood. I think it's more Italianette style. So it goes sort of straight back.
7: Sure.
10: It's tall and skinny. Yeah.
7: But when you look at the house, it almost doesn't look like it has gutters. They're integrated into the roof.
10: Right. Yes, they are a part of the building itself, which is why I'm worried that if there's been, you know, rotting or things like that, that it could be affecting the house itself.
7: Right. So I think these gutters around here, we call them Yankee gutters. They're sort of different terms as we go around the country.
10: Oh, okay.
7: But it's one of those details on a house, you know, sort of that is purely an aesthetic thing. We're managing water, but we don't want this ugly outboard gutter hanging off the house. So how do they solve it? They integrate it into the roof, which looks beautiful, but it's a maintenance nightmare. And it can get ugly quick because when they fail, basically they were made of wood and then they lined them with copper or galvanized metal of some sort, and then they would tie them into downspouts and there would be bracketry or corbels underneath. It's beautiful, but super finicky and high maintenance. I just ripped them off the front of my house just a year ago because they rotted out the columns that were supporting the roof. And I put an ugly, just sort of pitched roof and then put a standard extruded aluminum gutter on the house because I didn't want to deal with it anymore.
9: I liked when you called them outboard gutters. That was my favorite.
7: So
9: perfect visual.
7: The tough thing about this question is really you gotta get the right person because there's a lot of roofers where this sort of covers their work, but they don't detail them properly. They don't certainly use metal. They'll use products that are like peel and stick, torch down asphalt based products, which isn't bad, but it is tough. So I think the only advice I can really give you is to dive deep into, you know, the historic society, the local groups for home restoration, and try and find that person that you know, has got a cigarette hanging out of their mouth, drives an old busted pickup truck, and just does it the right way, knows how to do it, because Unfortunately, the person who's really good at this in your area doesn't have a fancy website. They don't return phone calls quickly. And I know I sound like I'm generalizing a lot here. There might be, but there are some companies that may do that and do it well, but they might be outrageously expensive because it's a tough job and it has the propensity to have a lot of scope creep. So you sometimes want to find someone who's going to meet you where you're at and make repairs that don't involve disassembling the whole roof system of your house.
9: And this is if she wants to repair them. You're saying you would recommend going that route versus trying to remove and in some way replace them?
7: So to replace them, you fundamentally have to change the pitch of the roof.
9: Mm-hmm. Okay.
7: At the bottom, because you need to get up over this mm-hmm. overhang. So I basically ripped my roof off and replaced it. So my roof sort of kicks out and is now a different shape.
9: Hannah doesn't want to do that today.
10: I hope not.
7: So I would start with getting some opinions, walk up and down your street, see people, neighbors with similar houses, looks like they're maintained well, ask them if they know a person who specializes in this. Because it is a specialty and it's the type of specialty that if you're good at it, you're going to have enough work off referrals that you don't really need to maintain a large online presence, if that makes sense.
9: And Hannah, it sounds like it's worth doing, that there could be some real structural damage if you don't get this taken care of.
10: Yeah, that's what I'm thinking.
7: Yeah, and even if it's copper and it's beautiful, the soldering inside does need to be maintained. So it could be as simple as just getting someone up there and, you know, fixing the solders and saying, yeah, you're good to go. So it doesn't mean, you know, it's thousands of dollars, but it's the type of thing, you know, you want to make a relationship with someone so they can maintain it and make sure you're protecting your investment, because that's, you know, sort of the hat on your house.
10: Yeah. Yeah. And I have, you know, the house has seen some things. It's an old house. And so people have done a lot of just resealing and resealing and resealing over the years. So it would probably mm-hmm. involve getting rid of and relining the gutters, I think. And at mm-hmm. that point it starts, you know, I was looking at like what offers might look like, and it was in the tens of thousands of dollars range, which was 100%. Not what I was expecting. So I'm trying to figure out the best way to get it done right. But yes, maybe not pay for the price of a roof.
7: Yeah. And I think that's why finding the person who you've got a referral on, who specializes in that, because it could be maybe the $10,000 repair, the $15,000 repair isn't the right choice. Maybe the $30,000 one is the right choice, unfortunately. But you want a thought partner in this exercise to make sure you're understanding the full scope of work, because unfortunately, it's not uncommon for me to see people do the full repair and immediately have water issues right away, because it's hard to detail mm-hmm. those things properly. And that can lead to doing it twice.
9: Not what Hannah wants to hear at all. Hannah actually hung up on us at this point.
10: Not what I want. I want to do it once and have it done great. Yeah. And then not think about throwing money in my gutters for a long,
9: absolutely.
10: Long time after that.
7: Yeah. So there's someone who's wonderful, reliable, and will steer you right. It's right. Just the hard part is not hiring them. The hard part is finding them.
9: Mm.
7: So do some interviews.
10: Okay, I'll go on a scavenger hunt.
7: Yeah, go on a deep dive.
9: Hannah, we wish you luck with it.
7: Take care.
10: Thank you so much.
9: Call us now at 877-864-7460. 877-864-7460. Or you can leave us a voicemail. Hello, you're on This Old House Radio Hour.
11: Hello, this is Beth Jenkins from Santa Clarita, California.
9: Hi, Beth. What's your question today?
11: My question is, I have three marble tiles in my kitchen, and they abut the edge of my kitchen with the outside patio, and they have cracked, and one of them actually about a hand size had popped up with this white material underneath it.
9: Oh, no.
11: Yeah, I'm concerned that water got in somehow or something, and I'm trying to deal with this unusual thing happening.
9: Absolutely. Well, we've got Zach Detmore, general contractor for the show, and Mark McCullough here to help. Zach, what usually causes tiles near an entry door to pop or to loosen?
7: Typically, it's either poor installation or the substrate or the surface it's affixed to moving. Mm-hmm. And I'm curious if the seems like movement might be the issue here. What was this material that you saw when you removed it? Can you describe that a little bit?
11: Yes, it was white. I had two handymen with me at the time that discovered it, and they just both said, "My God, don't touch it." They've never seen anything like it. It actually had pushed a hand size piece of tile up into the air, just levered up on an angle of a few inches. And it was kind of crispy. It was like baking soda that had hardened, but could crumble in their hands, and they were able just to dig it out.
7: So like a crystallized sort of structure that sort of powdery when you work it with your hands. Is that accurate?
11: Yeah, someone described it as that water, when it connects with that, creates this effect that it bubbles up.
7: I think we might get to hear Mark say his favorite word, but I could be wrong.
12: Well, you know what it sounded like to me, Zach, was
7: no.
12: And not really efflorescence, although...
7: No, ding, ding, ding, ding, ding, we got it.
12: Thank you, everyone.
7: We try and get at least one of those.
12: Efflorescence. I'm not going to try to spell it, but... but anyway, did you say, so that's at an opening?
11: It is against the wall.
12: Okay.
11: And it's against the patio.
12: Okay.
11: Unfortunately, the patio was graded incorrectly, and there's been standing water there off and on over years because
12: yes.
11: The rainwater just stands there.
12: Okay.
11: Which I believe I'm going to have to deal with.
12: Yes. So, number one, that's the first thing you're going to do is find out why... you have standing water. I do believe that they are both related.
11: Yeah.
12: The reason I asked if there was an opening right there is because sometimes the flash detail is inadequate and that allows mm-hmm. for the water to infiltrate. But the first thing you're going to want to do is find out why you have, and it may be as simple as grade, which can easily be taken care of. But the other possibility, Zach, we know this doesn't happen a lot, but sometimes material is defective. And it comes to fruition when, again, the perfect storm happens, like water infiltration. What Zach mm-hmm. was just describing, that crystallization type of deal, that is what happens with certain materials. They get puffy, flaky, and start to delaminate over time, which is why that tile was probably pushed up. But my first suggestion would definitely be to find the source of the water infiltration, remedy that. Then I think you're safe to take a chance at redoing that area of tile.
9: And if it's gone so far as to affect the tiles inside, does that mean there's a concern that there is water infiltrating the wall cavity there, the other pieces that could either be compromised or grow mold, all of those kinds of can of worms?
12: Anyone who tries to repair water that's coming in the house from the inside,
11: mm-hmm.
12: all you're doing is a Band-Aid and it'll look good for a few minutes. But as long as that water keeps coming from the outside to the in, you're always going to have a problem. And just like Jen suggested, there's a multiple of problems that can occur. So that's why it's super important to find out what you can do to keep that water from coming back into the house.
7: Yeah, it sounds like we have a suboptimal situation here, but I don't know if maybe it's possible
11: Definitely.
7: To put like a linear drain that runs along that section of wall and then maybe dig a little well with a pump. So then you're mechanically moving water. I would say shelve the interior, solve the exterior, and then remedy it. But it's definitely something you need to take action on pretty quickly.
12: Yes,
11: I know. Just so you know, the people who built this home, they were sued and went bankrupt.
12: Ooh. Okay.
11: Because of all their errors.
12: Yeah.
11: Which I didn't know when I bought the house, but this is very helpful. Thank you.
12: Okay. You're welcome.
9: Good luck with it, Bet. If you have a question for us, you can leave us a voicemail on our hotline at 877-864-7460, and we can answer your question next time. Coming up, author Barbara Kingsolver shows you her old house.
13: One of the most wonderful things that came with this house was 100 stories. The stories make me feel like I belong to this house.
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5: 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It's This Old House Radio Hour. I'm Jen Largess. Coming up, do it yourself or call a pro. How to know when a project is beyond your skill level and it's time to bring in a contractor. But first, we go to Southwest Virginia, where Barbara King-Solver lives and writes on a 250-acre farm in the heart of Appalachia. Her books are about people and the natural world, and so is her house. 120 years old and shaped by generations of Appalachian hands, from the man who built it to the neighbors who helped her bring it back.
13: I'm Barbara King-Solver. I write books for a living, and this is my old house. When you come to my house, first you turn up this narrow lane through the woods, and then you come out of the woods and you see a farmhouse. You see a big old barn that was used as a tobacco barn for many decades. Now it's the barn that houses our sheep and our chickens. And you see our house, which is a two-story farmhouse with a really interesting, unusual rock porch with arched windows on both sides of the steps. There's an antique front door with leaded glass. When you come inside, you walk into a hallway with old wood floors and a staircase leading upstairs with really interesting arts and crafts era balusters and railings and woodwork. You might notice that the woodwork framing the doors is of a very particular vintage. That's because it came from a Sears Roebuck kit that was ordered by Sanford Webb in 1904 when he decided to build his house here. The origin story of the house is that Sanford ran cattle on the land for a couple of years, and he watched where they went in a storm, where they felt the most comfortable and safe. And on that spot, he built the house. In another parlance, you would say the house has feng shui. I would say it has cattle sense. I always feel so safe in this house in a storm. We have had tornadoes pass through and they skip over us. Those cattle knew what they were doing. And so did Sanford when he built the house on this spot. He chose a comforting, safe place. Sanford was a tinkerer, always trying to figure out the most modern way to do things. There's a creek that runs right by our house. It comes from a spring. This water is very cold, always coming outside of the mountain. So he constructed around the dining room this trough that runs around the floor that creek water would run through, and they could set their milk bottles and other things to stay cool into that trough. We lifted it up to one side of the kitchen and enclosed it, but we still use it. The system he worked out still works beautifully. On this farm, we had about 10 old outbuildings, including an old dairy barn, all made of chestnut. The American chestnut went extinct 100 years ago, but they built everything out of them. Barns, chicken houses, outbuildings. So we took apart these buildings and cleaned up that lumber. We have a friend who's a cabinet maker, and he made all of our kitchen out of chestnut. So that's another connection to history and to the land that I love about this house. The house grew little by little, we're told. As the family grew, Sanford Webb and his wife Lizzie raised 11 kids in this house. They needed to replace the wooden front porch. Sanford was working in a place called Ewing, down on the Nolichucky River. Every weekend when he came home, the trunk of his car was full of river rock. He announced to the kids that they were going to build the front porch with this river rock. It is my favorite part of the house. It has a lot of personality. The mortar between the stones is uneven and a little raggedy in places, and there are a lot of little holes that little creatures can nest in. It's really elegant until you look closely, because some of the masonry was done by competent young men and women in their upper teens, and some of it was done by five-year-olds. That porch is the most used part of our house. That's where we sat when Stephen read the very first pages of Demon Copperhead. He's read a lot of my first drafts out there. I can look out at the trees and the horizon and pretend that I'm not waiting for his response. As a writer, I love stories, and I feel like one of the most wonderful things that came with this house was 100 stories. The stories make me feel like I belong to this house, that I've inherited the human legacy. I know for sure 11 people were born in this house, that marriages have happened on the front porch. That sense of belonging to a community, living joys, living sorrows, that connection means everything to me as a storyteller. I really can't imagine living in a house that wasn't full of stories.
9: That was Barbara Kingsolver. Her new novel, Partita, is out October 6th from HarperCollins, wherever books are sold. Do you ever wonder about the stuff in your house, where it actually came from? Marketplace's David Brancaccio did some digging, and what he found is stranger than you'd think.
17: Rome, 390 BC. The Gauls are climbing the Capitoline Hill in the dark. The guards asleep. The dogs are asleep. The geese are not. The sacred geese of Juno start screaming. The Romans wake up, and the city is saved by poultry. That's the first burglar alarm in recorded history. It ran on grain. It never needed a software update. For most of human history, the burglar alarm was an animal, a dog by the fire, a goose in the yard, loud, loyal, occasionally wrong about the mailman. Then 1853, Somerville, Massachusetts. A Unitarian minister named Augustus Russell Pope patents something new. Doors and windows wired to a battery. Open one and the circuit closes, an electromagnet trips, and a bell upstairs rings and keeps ringing even if the burglar slams the door shut behind him. That detail is the genius part. The alarm doesn't just notice the crime, it refuses to forget it. It's brilliant, it's simple, and almost nobody buys it. Because in 1853, electricity isn't a utility, it's a rumor. You might as well sell them a ghost. Enter Edwin Holmes, a businessman. In 1857, he buys Pope's patent for $1,500, about 50 grand today, and then makes the smartest move in the history of home security. He leaves Boston. Why? In his words, and the company swears he really said this, because all the burglars in the country were in New York. So that's where he goes. And to sell his invisible ghost, he builds a miniature house, doors, windows, working alarm, and trips it in front of customers over and over, like a magician doing the same card trick until you believe it. It works. He wires the mansions of Fifth Avenue. He wires Tiffany's. He wires the banks. And once the wealthy see a bell catch a thief, the ghost stops being spooky and starts being a status symbol. By the 1870s, Holmes goes bigger. He runs the wires from hundreds of homes back to one central office where men sit up all night watching a wall of signals. Around the same time, a company called American District Telegraph puts call boxes in homes to summon messenger boys at a run. You know that company today by its initials, ADT. For the next 90 years, that's the alarm, a bell, a wire, a person in an office. Then comes the leap, and it doesn't come from a corporation. It comes from a nurse, an African-American nurse in Queens. 1966, Jamaica, Queens. Mary Van Britten Brown works odd shifts. Her husband, Albert, an electronics technician, works different ones. Serious crime in Queens has jumped nearly a third in 5 years. Police response is slow. And when Marie comes home alone at night, she's afraid of one specific moment, the knock at the door, and no way to know who's on the other side of it. So she solves that moment. She designs, and Albert wires, camera, monitor, two-way audio, remote unlock, panic button. She's describing a video doorbell in 1966 using closed-circuit television, a technology that until then had mostly belonged to the military. They file the patent that year, Marie listed as lead inventor. It's granted in 1969. The New York Times covers it, and then nothing. No manufacturer bites. The system is too expensive to build. The world isn't ready. Marie dies in Queens in 1999 at 76, having never seen her invention in a single store. But patents leave fingerprints. Hers has been cited in 35 others, and those 35 are the skeleton of the industry hanging on your front door right now. Residential CCTV didn't reach ordinary consumers till about 2005. Marie was 40 years earlier. From there, the family tree gets crowded. Bells become sirens. Sirens become motion sensors, then cameras, then a doorbell that sends video of a raccoon to your phone at 3 a.m. But strip away the apps, and the job hasn't changed in 2,500 years. Something small stays awake, so you don't have to. And that's the secret history of the burglar alarm. Back to you, Jen.
9: Thanks, David. Curious about what's in your home? Call us at 877-864-7460 and tell us what you want to know. Hiring a contractor means letting a stranger into your home and trusting them with your money, your space, and your sanity. Zach Detmore is a general contractor for the show, and he shares what contractors expect and what homeowners usually miss. Hi, Zach.
18: Hey, Jen. Thanks for having me.
9: So we had a caller leave us this voicemail.
19: I've been wondering, how do you figure out when to get a professional involved, no matter whether it's plumbing, electrical, painting, flooring? That's just something I've been wondering.
9: So many homeowners have this exact question of, I have a home now. I want to take care of it properly. It's overwhelming to most, especially first-time home buyers. How do you know when it's the right time to call in a professional?
18: Yeah, that's a great question. Even as a professional, I still struggle with this because we have the opportunity to self-perform work or hire a trade partner in every single job we do, right? I know how to do crown molding.
9: And you know people you
18: trust. Yeah, I know how to do crown molding. Does it make sense for me to do it myself? Or does it make sense for me to hire a trim carpenter? And I think that's really the crux of the issue. If you can identify the value of sort of your time and the skills you will gain and the potential use of the tools you will need to buy to make this project a success.
9: How much will you spend at the hardware store?
18: Yeah.
9: Is it equal to the professional coming in with their tools and doing it at a higher level?
18: Exactly. And sort of what your time is worth. And I think it is an exercise we encourage our clients to do. Make sure you're valuing your time at what you get paid hourly or what your time is worth when you're assessing, you know, if someone's charging you $100 to paint a room. It's not $100 versus zero for you to do it. It's however many hours it's going to take you to do it times your daily rate or your hourly rate plus the materials you need. And then usually those two numbers start looking a little bit closer. But
9: And math wouldn't math for me on a lot of things.
18: Yeah, but it's also some people are retired, some people are unemployed. Then that's a totally different value proposition than someone who's got a job that's compensating them. It's also, what are you looking for? I think some of us are really looking to be more self-sufficient and gain those skills. And we get fulfillment from seeing a project done, even if it's poorly done by ourselves. Like there's fulfillment in the problem solving.
9: Yes.
18: That is something that restores my spirit. But a lot of people get no joy out of those tasks, and therefore they're going to get a lot less value out of it than I would, or maybe you would, right?
9: I think there's also just a willingness to learn. There are people who don't have that same desire. They just want to know that it's done right, and they don't have to stress about it.
18: That's true. But I will say there are certain things that are risky. So
9: yes,
18: anything plumbing related makes sense to hire a professional.
9: If anything, it goes wrong, it goes really wrong.
18: Yeah, anything structural, there are certain skills that are involved with that. And anything super large, so like all of your floors, all of your roofing. I have these people in my life that are serial DIYers, and some of them are 15 years into a renovation. If that gives them fulfillment, you know, more power to them. But yeah. I know my wife and I really value the restorative way we spend our weekends, you know, walking around. And if we were just like, Friday's coming, can't wait to like sand the Newell post for another Saturday and Sunday, we'd be divorced, you know, 20 years ago.
9: I think that's so true. Thinking of the scope of the work is such an important piece of it. And we'll have a caller call in and say they have one bathroom and they're thinking about renovating it themselves. And you just want to reach through the phone line and say, don't do it, because it is so taxing on your family. That's really a big piece of the puzzle of whether you should call in a professional, get it done quickly, or take it on yourself because you're trying to save money or work on your skills. Maybe that's not the place to do it.
18: Yeah. And I think one thing to notice is any media, we're not shooting the monotonous, like carry the lumber up the stairs, vacuum the floor again, hop into the dumpster. Looks like we threw out one of the plumbing fixtures. No one wants to watch that. So we're not cutting it out because we're trying to be disingenuous. We're trying to cut it out because we want to keep people's attention. You're signing up for 100%, which is, okay, the plumber came in, made a mess. I'm vacuuming that. It's just mess after mess.
9: Someone
18: after
9: turned around
18: mess.
9: The board, broke a window. Right. Now we're replacing that too.
18: But I think in a nutshell,

0: With me, that Rocky quote. It's not about how hard you can hit. It's about how hard you can get hit and keep moving forward. That's how winning's done. I mean, that's basically it, right?
1: That's it.
0: Like, the hits are going to keep on coming as soon as you pick apart an old house, but that's the adventure, and it's immensely gratifying.
1: We're going to make t-shirts now.
0: Yeah.
1: That say that quote with like a hammer. This is like, yeah. We'll send it to our DIYers like who are getting ready. Yeah. All right. If you have a contractor-related issue, you can call our hotline and leave us a message, and we could answer it on our next Contractor Confidential. And now it's time for one last thing, my favorite tool.
2: Hey, Jen, this is Heath Eastman, the electrician for the show, and my favorite tool is my diagonal cutters. They're fairly simple. It looks like a pair of pliers with a pointed tip. They're just cutters. They let me get into a box and clip off the jacket closely on the wire or cut something off cleanly. But the pair I have are actually slightly angled. They're not flat. The advantage to this is I can use a little bit of leverage when I'm pulling out staples. So I can grab a pair of staples with a tip, rock it down on the stud, and pull the staples right out without damaging any wires.
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6: 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I'm David Green.
7: Well, 3 weeks in and college football is already giving us plenty to talk about. Today, we start by sitting down with Jessica Smetana and Lucy Roden, hosts of College Football Happy Hour, to unpack the latest drama around Lane Kiffin, that controversial hit at the USC-Oregon game last week, and the other storylines we should be keeping an eye on in college football. And then, it is Super Bowl champion Vernon Davis taking us back to a moment when his coach Mike Singletary took him to task very publicly for his attitude on the field. We'll talk about what Davis has learned from tough love, the saint-like presence of his grandmother when he was growing up, and what lessons from his playing days he has applied to an acting career in Hollywood. That's coming up on Sports in America.
8: Live from NPR News in Washington, I'm Janine Herbst. With a month to go to the midterm elections and control of Congress at stake, the economy is high on voters' minds. This as the labor market wobbled a bit last month as employers only added 29,000 jobs, well below forecasts of around 84,000 jobs expected to be created, and sending the unemployment rate slightly higher to 4.2%. For Black people, the unemployment rate is growing up to a full percentage point to 7% month over month, according to the Labor Department's monthly jobs report. White House Economic Advisor Kevin Hassett.
9: It's definitely a cause for concern, and it's something that we're studying very closely.
8: The unemployment rate for all other races tracked by the federal government, Asian, Hispanic, and white, fell during that time. With just weeks to go,

0: To the elections, President Trump is now on a campaign rally swing, including in traditional Republican stronghold states. Today, stopping in Ohio. Yesterday, he was in Alabama. And the Republican-controlled Georgia Election Board has asked the Justice Department to investigate and intervene in the state's election system, with voting set to begin October 13th. NPR's Frank Langfitt has more.
1: In the letter earlier this week, Georgia Election Board head James Mills said the state system is easily compromised and urged the Justice Department to pressure the Georgia Secretary of State to oversee installation of a software patch to eliminate security vulnerabilities. He also urged the DOJ to prohibit use of certain voting machines. The Secretary of State's office dismissed the demand. Quote, "People who are serious about election security don't inject chaos in the 11th hour," a spokesperson told Georgia Public Broadcasting. The call for federal intervention comes as polls show Georgia Democratic Senator John Ossoff well ahead of his opponent, Republican Representative Mike Collins. Frank Langfitt, NPR News.
0: Cornell University says an outside counsel will investigate the school's handling of a sex assault allegation against seven students in 2024. New York's Governor Kathy Hochul had been calling for an independent investigation. A county prosecutor reopened its investigation after the woman making the accusations filed a civil lawsuit. NPR's Jacqueline Diaz has more.
2: Trauma has a way of affecting someone's brain, behavior, and memory. There may be gaps and holes in an assault survivor's story to police. That may be due in part to how officers question them. Dave Thompson is a certified forensic interviewer and a consultant who trains investigators in interrogation techniques.
3: Our memories don't work like a video recorder that we can just rewind, hit play, and remember from start to finish what happened.
2: Thompson says investigators handling these cases should be trained in trauma-informed policing so they can use that knowledge to help build trust, which has a big effect on an investigation. Jacqueline Diaz, NPR News.
0: You're listening to NPR News. In Spain, protests are taking place across the country a week after thousands took to the streets to demand urgent action by the government to address a national housing crisis. It all started with the eviction of an 87-year-old woman. But as NPR's Miguel Macias reports, that was just the spark.
4: Much has happened since the protests started a week ago, after 87-year-old María del Carmen Abascal was evicted from her rental apartment in Madrid. The government of Prime Minister Pedro Sánchez drafted two emergency housing decrees in a rush, negotiating with its coalition members. While all parties in Spain agree there is a national problem with the price of rental housing, they did not agree on a solution. On Friday, Sánchez's measures were voted down. In Congress, there's been plenty of finger-pointing and speculation that Sanchez might call snap elections for late November, as he sees an opportunity to come from behind in the polls thanks to an energized left. On the streets, protesters continue to demand solutions now. Miguel Macias, NPR News, Seville, Spain.
0: Parts of Southern California are under dangerous, long-lasting heat wave, and the National Weather Service has issued heat warnings for several areas. That also has officials warning about the increased risk of fast-moving wildfires. Southern California Edison says thousands of customers are under consideration for power shutoffs to reduce the risk of electrical equipment sparking a fire. I'm Janine Herbst, NPR News in Washington.
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8: Hey, everybody. Welcome to Sports in America. I love the chance to bring on new voices onto our show, and that is exactly what we're doing today. The host of College Football Happy Hour, Lucy Roden and Jessica Smetana, are here. And Jessica, I just want to say I lived in Russia for 3 years, and every time I said Smetana, it was because I was asking for sour cream. That is the Russian,
9: I know.
8: Russian word for sour cream.
9: I know. People tell me that all the time, but my grandfather was Czech, and there's a famous composer, Beatrix Smetana, who I maybe am a cousin of. I don't know, but that's the only word I know in Russian.
10: Dude, it's insane we don't have a sour cream sponsor yet. It feels like we've really dropped the ball on this.
8: That's what we're really going for here. That's why I'm asking about this. Well, tell our listeners just a little bit about your show and how you two came together and why college football and happy hour, because I like both. I'm here for both of those things.
10: Go for it, sour cream.
9: Yeah, well, Lucy and I worked together on the Dan Le Batard show for a few years, and she really loves college football. I've always been a big college football fan. She does a ton of awesome college football videos on her TikTok. And I host a Notre Dame show, but neither of us really had anywhere where we were regularly talking about just the whole college football landscape and picture. And, you know, we both kind of have our own gripes about sometimes how college football is covered. It's a little bit, people take their takes very seriously, and, you know, they cover a lot of the more nitty gritty stuff going on right now with different legislation that's been trying to get passed. And we really wanted to do like a fun take on it and just kind of have fun, have the kind of show that we're talking about topics that you talk about at a tailgate with your friends and having fun with just how absurd and ridiculous the sport is. So that's kind of how we came up with it. And, you know, we both love happy hour. So it felt like, let's make the show an hour. Let's be happy. And let's just try to enjoy this weird sport.
8: I love that. It feels very Dan Le Batard. Like, we had him on our show some weeks ago, and I feel like just bringing that sort of joy and whimsy to thinking about sports. There's so much to that, because you can get so serious and it can be so annoying. Like, it's sports at the end of the day. Like, we're enjoying a game and enjoying a lot of the crazy stories and narratives around the game. Like, just embrace that.
9: Yeah, absolutely.
8: Well, I do want to say, like, our three college football teams are all undefeated and are coming out of some impressive wins. Lucy, I think your Iowa Hawkeyes just won an insane game in the last moments. I have to say, my brother-in-law and nephew, both diehard Michigan fans, were literally in the stadium where you scored that touchdown at the end. So thank you for devastating them. But that was a huge win. And then Jessica, Notre Dame, you take down Purdue. But I think the most impressive, my Pitt Panthers, like, literally destroying Bucknell. Like, that's a big victory. I feel like Pitt is actually the team that everyone should be watching right now coming out of that game.
9: And they have a big game coming up this weekend.
10: They do.
8: Yeah. Virginia
9: Looking
8: Tech.
9: Looking forward to that. Yeah.
8: Yeah.
9: Old former PA foe, James Franklin.
8: Yeah. No, seriously. And your whole family Steelers fans, Jessica, is that right?
9: Correct. I'm also a Steelers fan. Most of my family went to Pitt. So a lot of Pitt fans in my family. My parents both went to Notre Dame, though. So I think I've been to every Notre Dame Pitt game since I was born.
8: Nice.
9: It's always a big rivalry in my family. Yeah.
8: It's a great rivalry.
9: It is. Yeah.
8: Well, one of the narratives I wanted to ask you both about, I know you've been following it a little bit, it's Lane Kiffin, all the drama, wondering whether loyalty means anything in college football, because here's a guy who went from coaching Ole Miss to coaching a bitter rival LSU, and then he has to go up against his former team. One or both of you, tell our listeners who don't follow college football that closely who he is and why he's been so full of drama this season.
10: Yeah, so Lane is like the biggest diva in college football. I say undiagnosed narcissist. Some people just say diagnosed narcissist, which we don't know.
8: That's hippo. Narcissistic.
10: Yeah, he, everywhere he's gone since he was a player, he has gone with this energy, this aura about him that is, it's in your face. It's loud. He will make jokes about you. He will do anything he can to get under your skin. And that's just how he has always operated, from when he was a quarterback at Fresno State to when he was at the Raiders to, you know, abandoning Tennessee and then getting left on a tarmac after getting fired by USC. He has never done anything casually in his life. So he goes to Ole Miss, a program that historically did not really have much success at all until Hugh Freeze got there. And then he called an escort on a university phone and they had to fire him. And
8: crazy.
10: So, like, still, Lane's not even the craziest coach they've had at Ole Miss. And so Lane Kiffin ends up getting the Ole Miss job and just resurrects that program and makes them a national contender. And every year, jobs would open up and Lane Kiffin's name was in every single conversation. There was even a couple years ago, he was going to take the Auburn job, but his daughter, who was a student at Ole Miss, convinced him to stay. And so it was just this will he, won't he for years. And then finally last year, Ole Miss with Trinidad Chambliss, who was a player they picked up in the portal from Ferris State that no one had ever heard about before. Austin Simmons gets injured. He comes in and then just like changes college football forever. Ole Miss makes it to the playoff, but by the end of the season, everyone knew there were the most open jobs there had ever been. And it was coming down to, is Lane Kiffin going to stay at Ole Miss, go to LSU, or go to Florida? Auburn was out of that, but they were in the beginning. And so they do this like kind of, the whole thing was very like LeBron, the decision of like, where's Lane going to go? And yeah. He takes the job at LSU, which is a rival at Ole Miss. And then Lane was like, well, you know, this is how it ended. I'd still like to coach the game in the playoffs. And they were like, what do you mean? You are leaving and going to coach our arch rival and you're going to bring, we assume, a lot of our players and coaches with you. No, you cannot coach this team. And he was like, I really want to though. And they're like, yeah, that's just like not a good enough reason. So he threw a fit. He did not coach Ole Miss in the playoff. Ole Miss ended up winning. They beat Georgia. They were super close to beating Miami. And he takes the job at LSU, brings a lot of players with him, decides that he wants to recruit NFL players to be on the LSU staff. The SEC sues him. And then they go to Ole Miss and they lose. So that is the TLDR, even if that sounded long. There's so much more.
8: I love that. Yeah, went to his old team and lost. And that was probably the happiest day in the history of the Ole Miss college football program, getting back at him,
10: for sure.
8: I'm assuming, or pretty close.
10: For sure. There was, if you like listen to the broadcast, you hear F. Lane Kiffin throughout the entirety of the game. The crowd was just chanting it the whole time.
8: Which is amazing. I mean, Jessica, does loyalty mean nothing in college football? Like, what do we take from the fact that that's been the drama unfolding this season?
9: I would say money means a lot more than loyalty in college football. And I don't want to sound like, you know, there's no one has integrity or anything like that. Like, there's loyalty amongst coaching staffs, perhaps, and teammates and things of that nature. But usually when there is a situation where a coach can get a leg up and coach at a place like LSU and make, you know, tens of millions of dollars, they're going to take it and they're not really going to feel that bad about it. And I think that's kind of the ultimate lesson here is like time and time again, you know, I'm a Notre Dame fan and what was it? I guess the last head coach at LSU, Brian Kelly, 5 years ago already in 2021 was coaching at Notre Dame. They were on the brink of possibly making it to the college football playoff. He decided he was leaving for LSU after being at Notre Dame for over a decade, which was very shocking. And it was the same thing. It was like, don't you have any loyalty to this place? You probably would have gotten a statue here if you stayed, but he wanted to take the big paycheck and he got it. He ended up getting a massive buyout after they fired him last year. And even before that, when he left Cincinnati, it was the same thing. He left a very good Cincinnati team for Notre Dame. So that is sort of the way of coaching in college football. And some would say that it's probably not a good thing, but also it's a good counter argument to criticisms of players transferring and taking money to play at other places because the coaches do it all the time.
8: Yeah, that's a fair point. I want to ask you about one other kind of storyline that I'm sure is coming up at tailgates everywhere. And that's this hard hit that we saw recently in a USC-Oregon game. This was linebacker Desmond Stevens with USC. He hit Oregon's quarterback, Dante Moore. And for people who don't follow football that closely, like when a quarterback is on the run and slides, that's basically the end of the play and defenders have to stay away from them. And if you take advantage of a vulnerable quarterback and hit them hard, particularly when they're sliding, it can be like, you know, I mean, it's horrific, it's violent, and you get penalized for it. I guess I'm curious what you both made of this. I mean, quarterbacks are so incredibly mobile these days that a lot of defensive players will say, like, there's nothing I can do. Like, if I stay away from them, they're going to gain 20 more yards. You know, if they start to slide, like, I can't stop my body from moving. This was a vicious hit as Dante Moore was sliding. I think what bothered me the most, though, was that, you know, this USC player was celebrating afterwards. I don't know what you both make of this. Like, is there anything that a defensive player can do when they've started to fling themselves at a quarterback and then a quarterback slides at the last second? How can college football do a better job of protecting quarterbacks, but also honoring the fact that this is a violent sport?
10: This is one where, like, Dante Moore slid a little bit late. Like, it's very much like they're just two objects in motion. It is very hard to stop two objects in motion. What makes this one so egregious was his reaction. They delayed that game 15 minutes. He was on the floor or on the ground. The ambulance is there, and he is still dapping up his coaches and players on the sideline, which, like, super inappropriate from all of USC. What made that so egregious was, like, we see hard hits like that in football all the time. I really do think a lot of it is you are in motion, someone else is in motion. It's just like the laws of physics. It's going to be hard to stop. What is so weird with that one was, like, Dante Moore had gotten the first down on that play. He went in for the hit, and he is celebrating like it's nobody's business. When Dante Moore got the first down, if we're not even acknowledging that he is on the ground. So it added this just kind of, like, vitriol to the whole thing and the reaction to it. It's very hard to, like, look at that hit objectively now when you have the outside of him flying around like a bird after that's happened and just the way that USC chose to handle it. I think that is why it's getting such a strong reaction. If this hit had happened and that, you know, he had decided to just, like, chill out and take a knee or whatever, I think we would have been like, God, that was a terrible hit. It would be more about the two objects in motion. It just was overshadowed just by, like, the worst sportsmanship I've ever seen in my life.
8: Yeah.
9: Yeah, I would agree with that. Like, it's hard to say that there wasn't intent given the scene afterwards. And I think that is sort of the thing that a lot of coaches will hammer is, like, don't try to take someone's head off if they're sliding. But this is, you know, in many ways, when you're watching it in slow motion, it looks terrible. But on the field, it is a bang bang play. Like, that's what you call it, right? So it's hard to tell how much reaction time the player really had. But even so, like, yeah, seeing what happened afterwards. And Lucy's right. Like, he didn't even make the play behind the first down marker. So
8: yeah, what are you celebrating?
9: Exactly. He tackled him too late. Yeah, it just was really awful to see. I really hated that for Dante Moore. And I think, like, there's definitely ways to make football safer. And I think one thing that has changed around football, at least in my lifetime, has been, like, the culture around hits like that, where they're not really celebrated as much when players are getting injured. But I think when I was younger, that definitely was not the case. Like, there would be injuries all the time on the field. And, like, you know, I'm old enough to remember Bountygate being a whole scandal in the NFL. And that has sort of changed. It doesn't mean that the sport's any safer, though. And certainly if, like, stuff like this can happen because players are moving so quickly, that might be a thing that a coaching staffs need to, like, really look at and teach quarterbacks how to make sure that they're protecting themselves. But there's no way to protect yourself against a player who's trying to hurt you, if that is in fact what this defender was trying to do.
8: Yeah, which the reaction made it sound like. And I guess that's the lesson for me for, like, young players on the defensive side of the ball who are coming up. It's like, if you accidentally hurt someone, like, I mean, take a knee and never celebrate that. But I guess, you know, like, Jessica, you and I are both Steelers fans. Yeah. It's like every single home game they play Renegade and they show like several minutes of the history of vicious hits by Steelers defenders. And I sit there waving my towel and celebrating every second of that. Like, at what point is it on kind of, you know, NCAA and the NFL, you know, saying if you truly never want to celebrate hard hits that can hurt people, you got to stop the marketing. But then that makes it a different sport. Like, this is the really tough reality of loving football.
9: No, that's definitely a great point about the marketing. I mean, I think that is a reason why a lot of people really love the sport, because it isn't, like, it is hard and people do get hit and people like to see big hits and we definitely celebrate them. And that is the point of tackling someone, is to stop them. And you have to put a lot of force into doing that. I think, you know, of course, there's ways to do that better and more strategically. And I think maybe there has been some improvement there, but I don't know if you'll ever create a full contact sport like football without the threat of violence or injury in it.
8: Yeah, no, I totally hear you. Well, everyone should check out your show. It's College Football Happy Hour. Jessica Smetana and Lucy Roden. Hope you both will come back. Love chatting.
9: Only if the Steelers keep beating AFC North teams.
8: From your mouth to God's ears. I love it. Thank you both so much.
9: Thank you.
10: Thank you.
8: And coming up on Sports in America, we're going to hear a conversation with former NFL tight end Vernon Davis.
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15: Have you ever been absolutely chewed out after you screwed up? Like taken to task in front of your peers, and what's worse, the person ends up being right. It is week 8 of the 2008 NFL season. Hall of Fame linebacker Mike Singletary brings his hard-nosed, old-school approach to a woeful 2-5 49ers team as he takes over as interim coach. His first game at the helm is a 34-13 thrashing from the Seattle Seahawks at home. In it, his hot-headed star tight end, Vernon Davis, slaps a Seahawks defender on the helmet and gets a personal foul penalty.
16: Vernon Davis, decent game, but gives up and gives Seattle's defender a little love tap there on the old face mask. That draws a 15-yard personal foul. It also draws the ire of his coach.
15: Coach Singletary is absolutely livid. He immediately pulls Davis from the game and tells him to hit the showers.
16: 49ers lose 34-13.
15: In the post-game press conference, the coach singled Davis out and let him have it with one of the most infamous call-outs in NFL history.
17: Vernon, just it was something that I told everybody at the very beginning of the week. I will not tolerate players that think it's about them when it's about the team. I want winners.
15: Though he was stung at first, the highly regarded tight end came to see the incident as the moment he turned his career around. It was a wake-up call, a plea from a passionate coach to help him realize his full potential. Today on Sports in America, we're going to talk with Pro Bowler and Super Bowl champion Vernon Davis about the virtues of well-timed tough love through the lens of hindsight. We'll go deep on his challenging childhood, the saint-like presence of his grandmother, and how, off the field, he turned a passion for the arts into a thriving foundation and Hollywood career. In some ways, his accolades, his ring, the many fruits of his post-NFL career can be traced to being called out by that furious coach.
18: I think so many people look at your story and your career and think of a big defining moment, which was, you know, in some of the early days with the 49ers, your coach Mike Singletary calling you out in a way that was so rare. And I think we all heard that, and there was a sense of like, oh my God, like a not just as a coach talking to a player behind the scenes, but like publicly calling you out, why he benched you, the whole thing. You look back on that, was he right about you at that moment in time?
19: Yeah. I would say he was right, because when I got into the NFL, it was, you're young, so you're trying to figure things out. This is the next level. You have money now, and you're trying to, well, for some people who have goals and aspirations, they want to become the best at what they do. And sometimes you don't know how to do that. I had to learn that it wasn't about me. It was more about the team. And that's what Coach Singletary was there. That's what he was trying to tell me. He was like, look, he wanted to help me navigate that. And I didn't quite understand in the beginning, but I had to learn through tough love. And I believe he was definitely right about what he was saying about me. A lot of people might say he should have handled it differently, but you know, who knows? It doesn't, at the end of the day, it doesn't matter, because whatever he was going to do, whatever he did, it was going to help no matter what, because it was meant to be. You know what I mean? So I'm just elated that he was there at the time.
18: Have you thanked him personally for that?
19: Oh, yeah. We had, Singletary and I had many conversations. We've had many moments. And yeah, we were able to connect after the fact. And yeah, I'm sure he's, you know, he still thinks about it, and he's proud. I mean, he helped me. I mean, that's what we're for, man. That's what people are for. That's my job, to help the person that needs help. it's his job to help that person that needs help. Like, that's what we do. That's what we're supposed to do.
18: There's always this sort of belief that you can't change someone who doesn't want to be changed. And I think about kind of the Singletary moment. Like, did you change because you wanted to change or because you were forced or pressured to somehow?
19: No, I think things have to be brought to your attention. You may not be aware of how you're acting, or maybe the way you're acting is causing this to happen. It may not make sense to you, but there's someone who can bring it to your attention and explain it to you in a way that it makes sense. And that's what happened for me. It made sense. I'm like, okay, this is not the guy I am. I'm a high character guy. I'm a leader. I want to be a leader, but only way I can be a leader is if I do things the way this mentor of mine is telling me. So it's just like anything else. It's like maybe it's just like me growing up in the hood and my grandmother trying to educate me and give me some of her discernment. I either listen or I don't. Same way in NFL, you either listen or you don't. It can go one or two ways.
15: To some extent, Vernon's high character can be derived from overcoming the difficult circumstances of his childhood. He grew up in what he describes as a rough neighborhood in Washington, D.C. He only saw his dad on rare occasions. His mom battled severe addiction. As the eldest of six siblings, one of whom was future NFL quarterback Vontae Davis, Vernon was compelled at an early age to act as the father figure in the household. Throughout, his grandmother was the pillar of strength they needed, and sports was the outlet for the rage, the sadness, and the fear that Vernon was carrying.
18: Can you kind of paint me a picture of what home was for you as a kid?
19: Yeah, I think home for me growing up, it was a lot of fun. Had a lot of fun as a kid growing up, but there were a lot of obstacles that I had to face because of the environment that I grew up in. Petworth District of Washington, D.C., a lot of people who don't know, was one of the worst areas in Washington, D.C. So as you can imagine, being a kid walking out the door, there's a liquor store on the left, and there's about 20 to 30 guys standing on the corner. There's a lot of negative influences that I had, so I had to navigate and use a lot of discernment early on as a young kid. And there were some challenges, but I do not regret the way I was brought up. I love the way my journey was able to take me through the ebb and flows of just life and just trying to understand and navigate what's right from what's wrong. And it's just a beautiful thing when you can look back on that and see where you are now standing today.
18: It's an amazing thing to hear that growing up in an environment like you did, having to learn these lessons about what's right and what's wrong so vividly. I mean, say more about that and how that childhood shaped you.
19: I feel like every great outcome has a lot of chaos in the midst early on, because you know if you have to be able to go through that, because if how can you enjoy, how can you look at yourself in the mirror and say, okay, this is what I had to go through. How can you shed tears of joy if you don't have those obstacles from the past? It's just the way it's supposed to be. It shapes us as a human being. It gives us character. It gives us dimension when we have those different storms in our life. So that's why I tell everyone, like, growing up in D.C. really, really is something that I hold on to. Because I know, you know, I never really forget where I came from, because that has got me to where I am today and where I'm standing. I'm extremely grateful for that.
18: In all of your story, your grandmother just emerges as this kind of mythical character in your life. What did she mean to you?
19: Oh, my grandma was everything. She was my inspiration. She was everything that I needed to be able to just get through every day. You know, day to day, I relied on her, just her understanding, her wisdom, going to church. You imagine everything, all of the knowledge and discernment that she had as a grandmother. I was able to take that in and listen to it. You know, as a kid, you're not going to always, some of the things that an adult tells you, like especially your parents, it's just going to brush off of you, right? But for some reason, it was able to stick with me. You know, I really listen. And my grandmother used to always say, be fast to listen, slow to speak. Mm. You know what I mean? And what that says is that open your ears and make sure that you're understanding and paying attention, being cognizant and all those different things, because what you take in is going to be able to help you now and in the future, especially if you're paying attention and you're learning the lesson.
18: You talk about navigating what's right and what's wrong in that environment. And I know there was the temptation of drugs, of violence that a lot of people around you fell into. Was there something as you were listening to your grandmother that you remember holding on to that might have, you know, pushed you in the right direction?
19: Yeah, my grandmother was big on empathy. She always said, treat other people with kindness. No, doesn't matter what's going on in life. Doesn't matter what's going on, what they say to you, what they do. You always treat them with kindness and fairness. And she's right, because life is all about how we treat other people.
15: Vernon had depth and range as a kid. For all his extraordinary athletic ability, at the University of Maryland, he actually majored in studio art.
18: I was struck by learning how much you felt like you needed to keep inside when it came to interests and goals as a kid, stuff that you really wanted to do, but you were worried that it wasn't cool. It wasn't what a young man who was an athlete should do. Take me back into that kid, and what were the interests that you felt like you were craving, but you couldn't really pursue them?
19: Popularity was basketball. Popularity was football. It was maybe baseball. But it wasn't walking around the school with an easel in your hand or a canvas with a paintbrush and paint in your backpack. That wasn't cool. That was something that you just didn't want people to see. Like, it wasn't the norm. It was different. I couldn't do that as a kid because I always wanted to be the cool guy. I wanted to fit in. I wanted to be a part of that group. You know what I mean? I didn't understand that the thing that we looked at as not cool was the thing that people will be cheering and clapping for later on when you get older. Like, a lot of people love artists. A lot of people love actors and musicians, right? But as a child, and when you're growing up in a poverty-stricken neighborhood, or you're just growing up in the hood in general, that's not looked upon as cool.
18: So when you think about your growing up and then football, like, did football save you? Or is that too simple a statement?
19: Football did save me. I think football was therapeutic for me. Football was a way for me to channel my emotions, my anger, and all of the things that I went through as a kid. Because I grew up in the house with my grandparents and my six siblings. My grandmother raised all of us. My parents wasn't around. As a kid, like, that's hard to adapt to. Like, every child wants their mom and dad around. I mean, you have a school play or something going on in your school. Maybe parents get to come for the day, but you don't have anyone. Your grandmother can't make it, or maybe she can, but you want your mom and dad there. So all of that trauma that you're building, that's a lot of trauma on a kid. And the hardest part is just being able to navigate through that and knowing that that trauma is going to follow you. So you have to break that trauma. Like, some people break it through having a therapist. Some people break it through having mentors to talk to. I tried to break it through playing the game of football, just sports in general. That kept my mind occupied. It gave me all the fire that I had in me, the anger. That turned into passion, and that passion was me playing football.
15: Because of the often chaotic family dynamic Vernon navigated as a kid, he's made it a priority to ensure he provides for his kids as an adult. He takes a lot of pride in being the kind of dad he never had.
18: I want to ask you about what success means, because, you know, you talked about that you, part of your goal, you know, to get to the NFL was to kind of avoid falling into the traps that you faced growing up as a kid. Like, being successful and being able to give something to your family, like, is that mostly money and resources, or does success mean something much broader than that to you?
19: The money can do a lot of different things for people. It can put people in therapy. It can give people, it can put people in different classes. It can help your family with, find a place to live. It can help your family with bills and things of that nature. Yes. And I feel like me being able to make it allowed me to have the financial freedom to be able to help my family and to give them some kind of stability, but not just give, because you can't just keep giving. there has to be an understanding that, hey, I can help you, and I can only give you what you need, not what you want. My grandmother used to say that all the time. You're never getting what you want, but I'll give you what you need. And giving somebody what they need is the essential things of life, like water, maybe some clothes, it's just things for them to be able to get through life. But you have a life of your own, so you have to learn to be self-sufficient and help yourself. My help can only go but so far. Mm-hmm. You know what I mean? So that's just through discernment. That's just not having the wisdom to understand and know how to be a leader. That's just part of being a leader. You know what I mean? So it's just, but it has afforded me the ability and just the privilege to be able to help my family and be that leader that they need.
18: And that's included your mom, right? I mean, I know you grew up without your mom around, and she had a lot of struggles with drugs. But it sounds like you were able to reconnect later in life, and sounds like that was tremendously important to you.
19: One thing you said it early on, you said you can't help someone who don't want to be helped. And I learned that with my mom. I learned my mom had a drug addiction, and I thought that by me having money, I could help her. Me having money did not help my mom. She didn't want the help. So I could only do but so much for her. And I had to learn that. I learned that through the success that I've been able to have and just experience with her and just going through that, that whole experience pretty much.
18: I think you've described a time when you two went car shopping together. What was that like? Tell me about that day.
19: Yeah, she was, this was when I was in Washington. I arrived in Washington, D.C. She was making strides to get better. She did. She was better. She was clean, and we were able to connect in ways we never been able to. And so connecting with her and just being able to take her to the auction to find her a car, she was happy. She never had a car before, and that was her first time owning a vehicle. So as that car was coming out, she was just super excited. We got it. We took a couple bids on it. We won it, and she was just overjoyed. I mean, that was like the best moment. One of the best moments of her life. She was just so excited. That was a great feeling for me, because watching her smile, watching her just be excited about that and happy was beautiful.
18: What did she think about you being an NFL player? How does she reflect on that?
19: Me being an NFL player, I don't think there was never really any emotion with my mom, because when I got drafted, she wasn't there. I have never had a conversation with her, so I didn't know. I can't really tell you what her emotions meant to me, because I never really saw the emotions behind me making it.
15: Though Vernon wasn't able to share his rise in the NFL with his mom, his talented younger brother Vontae traveled a parallel path. A two-time Pro Bowler in his own right, Vontae Davis idolized his older brother and was known for his tenacity as a lockdown corner. Without warning, in April 2024, though, Vernon lost his brother, the man he calls his best friend. Since his little brother's passing, Vernon has tried to live in a way that honors his memory.
18: I know your brother, also in the NFL, suffered a really devastating death that we all read about a few years ago. And I'm so sorry about that. And I wonder, like, how do you remember him, and what does his... What role does his journey kind of play in your life journey?
19: Yeah, my brother was like my best friend. He was like, he's my brother, my best friend, my child. We've had great experiences together. We've had wonderful moments. I remember every last one of them, from the time he was born all the way until the time he passed away. He was just a great human, full of life, never really upset about things, never really saw him disappointed, never saw him having a bad day. He was just always full of joy, great outlook on life, tons of aspirations to be better than he was yesterday. He just lived every day like it was his last. He just never had a bad day.
18: How do you make sense of that loss?
19: I think loss, in order for us to become who we need to be, I feel like we have to experience loss, especially the ones who are really extremely close to us. When you experience loss like that, that does something to you. It changes you. It changes you forever. It gives you more insight on what life is truly supposed to be like. And at some point, after you're healed, you find the joy in it. It's not like the worst thing in the world, honestly. It is when it initially, but after you realize that you can't bring this person back, there's nothing you can do. So what are you going to do? You're going to grieve for the rest of your life. You're going to dwell on the moment that they passed away, and then you were totally depressed and sad, and now you got to take depression medication. Is that how you're going to be? No, you can't be like that. Your family don't want you to be that way. You take the joy out of it, and the joy is being able to have this gift that they left you behind.
15: Coming up, we will have more from our conversation with former Pro Bowl tight end Vernon Davis.
20: 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At Century Bog, excavators are tearing out old farm infrastructure to restore a natural wetland buried for generations.
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20: 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I'm Hannah Schnatchery. 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
15: Welcome back to Sports in America. I'm David Green. When Vernon Davis got called out by his coach in 2008, it was really a turning point in his career. I wanted to know if Vernon saw coaches in today's NFL who would hold their players accountable in the same way.
18: I mean, as you think about coaches out there in the NFL today, like, who would you look for to want to play for? I mean, now that you've been through this change, are there some coaches where you're like, you know, that person's no Mike Singletary, or that's not the kind of coach who I could play for, given the journey that you've been on?
19: No, I think coaching, the way the game is played nowadays, is totally different than from when I was playing when I first started, and the way the coaching is totally different. I mean, everything changes over time. I mean, the way you handle your players, the different systems you have in place, like, everything's different. Like, coaches back in the day, you think about, like, we used to go two-a-days. Like, that's no longer happening. Right? Like, it just changes. I mean, the style of coaching, everything. No one's coaching the style that Coach Singletary had. Like, a lot of teams, they aren't implementing that kind of structure. You know what I mean? What's expected is different. Like, it's just different. It's just different. And I think that it's great. It's always good to see change. It's always good to see the game evolve.
18: What exactly is different? Like, when you say that there aren't as many Mike Singletary coaches anymore, I mean, is it less like personal relationship with players?
19: No, I think Singletary's coaching style was totally different. Like he built the custom heel for guys to run it. Like, he had all these different things, like maybe just the old school way. I don't know how I can describe this to you, but it's just the old school way of coaching. Like, we got a lot of old school coaches out there who are no longer in the game anymore. But you look at everything that Coach Singletary believed in, how he believed the team should practice, how he believed a team should train. Like, there's different things he's implementing, incorporating into the environment. There's maybe we have to do 300-yard shuttles, a set of three 300-yard shuttles before practice. You know what I mean?
18: Mm-hmm.
19: A lot of that stuff is not being done today. Maybe when we come back from our break and training camp starts, maybe we have to do 15 to 20 100-yard runs and we're being timed. That's not happening today. That's not happening. So that's why I say the coaching style and what they believe in is totally different.
15: Not every athlete gets a proper chance at redemption, but for Vernon, there was a full circle moment that validated his growth and maturity as a player and a leader for the 49ers, 4 years after his coach publicly held him accountable.
1: From the 14. Smith on 3rd and 3.
15: January 14th, 2012, a trip to the NFC Championship on the line. The Niners are down by 3 with 9 seconds left.
1: He throws to the end zone, and the catch is made by Vernon Davis for a Niners touchdown!
15: After the touchdown, with the weight of the world lifted off his shoulders, Vernon ran to the sidelines and wept in the arms of Coach Jim Harbaugh.
18: I want to ask you about one moment. Was in January of 2012. You and the Niners were in the playoffs and down by 3 to the New Orleans Saints as the clock is ticking down. And I think everyone was thinking about whether the Niners were going to get a field goal to tie the game. And you caught a pass from your quarterback, Alex Smith, in the end zone. And, you know, Niners moved on. What did that moment mean, given everything that had kind of happened up to that point?
19: That was a special moment for us because we struggled. When Mike Singletary was there, Mike Nolan, then Mike Singletary, we struggled a lot. Like, it wasn't good. I mean, looking at it, it never got better until Harbaugh came in. So when he came in and he changed the dynamic of the team and the culture, we were able to make it. And I remember that day when we walked out on the field. I mean, everyone was just like pumped, ready to go. I mean, we've been waiting for that moment. We had a great team. We had great skilled athletes. We had a lot of stars. I mean, it was meant for us to play on that stage.
18: Was that touchdown catch some kind of statement to yourself or to your teammates or to us as fans or to the NFL or to the world?
19: Yeah, I think that touchdown catch was just me just being in the moment. I was just so in the moment. All I wanted to do is just help my team break through. I helped them come through and win and make it to the Super Bowl. Because that's what we play this game for. We make it so that we can make it to that ultimate place, which is the Super Bowl championship. And that's all I could think about. I just, you know, that's the only reason why it was done. It was just me just being focused on my job, doing what I had to do, handling my responsibility, and playing within the scheme of the team.
18: Would that moment have happened for you without the Mike Singletary moment?
19: I don't think that moment, like I said before, I feel like everything that's for you is for you. It was meant for Mike Singletary to be there. It was meant for us to have that experience that we shared. And I can't really tell you. I think that if I didn't have any clarity on what I was doing and how I was doing it, I don't think that moment would have never came. No, because I would have probably been on another team. I would have probably, something else would have taken place. So that's why I said Mike Singletary being there, it was meant for him to be there. That moment was supposed to be shared with me.
15: After nearly 10 seasons with the Niners, a championship in his only year in Denver, and then a 4-year stint playing at home in Washington, Vernon Davis has traded in the playbook for a screenplay, nurturing his deep love for the arts into a movie career. In Hollywood, his trademark range has been on full display. He has starred in action thrillers alongside A-listers like Morgan Freeman.
2: Be careful. Could be coming for you.
15: The practices he perfected on the field, think less, be present, let the moment flow through you. He now pours into those roles.
18: Post-NFL days, it sounds like you've, you know, really been leaning into a new chapter in Hollywood, on the big screen. What has acting been like and what has it given you that feels the same as being a football player or feels totally different?
19: You have to have discipline when it comes to acting. I feel like when you're in front of the camera, when it's time to go, of course you get the chance to spend time with the character. You have the script, you break down the script. Now you understand who this character actually is. You get to live with this character and the different beats within the script, within the film. And I know what I'm going after. As long as you know what your overall objective is, then you can live truthfully in that moment. And it took me some time to understand that. Once I started to understand that, I was able to tap into, like, I don't know, just everything that it takes to hone in on a character. You know what I mean? So it's just a beautiful thing. It feels there's a lot of similarities when it comes to this and football, for sure.
18: What are some of the other similarities? Curious.
19: I think the other similarity is just being consistent, repetitive and consistent. And I say that because you have to understand you always need a coach. And when you get that coach, you have to stay consistent with that coach. So for me, I've been working with my coach probably since I walked away from the game of football. We work every week and we do different activities, different drills, just staying in the mix of the material and staying in the mix of just like the creativity of like character development and just reading, whether it's reading Shakespeare material, just all that kind of stuff. So that's how football was. You got to stay in the mix of it in order to be able to grow and evolve.
18: What's harder, learning lines or learning a playbook?
19: Learning a playbook, for sure.
18: Really? Why is that?
19: It's just hard because a lot of the terminology. I mean, if you think about it, it's a lot that goes into a playbook. And I tell people this all the time. Like when I was in Washington, I had to play every position. So if you get one word, they might say one word. They might say GOAT. And with GOAT, I have to know what X, Y, and Z does. So I can be on any side of the ball. He says GOAT, I got to know what X, Y, Z. Yeah, and there's like probably 25, 30 different words that I have to learn. So it's a lot that goes into the game of football.
15: His prolific playing career was impressive enough, but Vernon says he is still not finished. These days, he finds himself trying to come up with ways to help kids like him, dreamers with a wide variety of talents and curiosity who need support in their circumstances. Whether it's on the field, on a stage, or on a canvas, Vernon's dedicated to providing opportunities for young people. In 2011, he created the Vernon Davis Foundation, which promotes art education and creative outlets for kids who otherwise might not have had the resources.
18: Do you still feel like you're chasing something like you did for so much of your early years, or are you done chasing?
19: Oh, no, I always feel like I'm chasing something. I don't even feel like, honestly, I don't even feel like I played football. I don't even see that. I don't see football. I don't feel it. I mean, I approach each day one day at a time, and there's always something that I'm focused on and I want. Only thing I want to do is succeed at everything that I touch, everything that I'm into, anything that I'm passionate about. I want to succeed at it. So if I want to succeed at it, then I have to understand, just like acting, the overall objective. What's my overall objective in this? Right? What am I chasing? What do I want? What do I want for myself? What I want for myself will be able to inspire people. It'll be able to help my family. I'll be able to leave behind a legacy. Do you know what I mean? Like everything that comes with me, my character, integrity, everything I stand for, everything I want to do in life, I just do it. I don't really think about what people think. I don't think about anything other than just being in the moment and doing what I'm doing, doing what I love. When you love what you do, success will follow it.
18: I think about that kid, you know, and I mean, when you were a kid and not feeling like you could have an easel or a paintbrush and be cool. And it makes me think about masculinity in today's society. Like, I feel like the pressure to be a tough guy and be masculine for at least many younger people is stronger today than ever before. Does that worry you? That there are more and more kids out there who are kind of in your shoes but don't feel like they can be artists or do things that might seem less cool?
19: Yeah, I know there's a lot of kids out there. I know there's kids, especially there's always going to be the inner city. There's always going to be neighborhoods where there's poverty, there's a lot of negativity, and there's always going to be a kid who grew up like me. They're always going to have that issue. But the thing we do, we can create notoriety. We can create awareness to it and make it better. That's why I created the Vernon Davis Foundation for the arts, to inspire kids so that they can understand that it doesn't matter what no one is saying or how they're looking at you, pursue it.
18: Art can be cool.
19: Art can be cool, absolutely.
18: So I'll finish with, like, I mean, I'm a lifelong NFL fan, and I feel like I obviously don't understand nearly as much as what I could. Like, what's one thing that we fans still don't understand about Sundays?
19: Maybe Sundays, you don't really see everything. You don't really, the stadium's just a blur. You don't really see the stadium. You can feel it, but you don't see it.
18: As a player.
19: Yeah, it's just you, and it's just that moment. It's just everything that's on your mind, everything you know you have to do. You have to go out, you have to execute every single play. You have to be great. You can't make a mistake. You have to be extremely perfect. But if you do make a mistake, you get up, dust yourself off, and get back on it. But the hardest thing to do is when you don't, if I go out and run a route and I drop that pass, you're just hoping that you don't drop the next one. But once you make that next one, it's just, you're like, okay, I'm back. It causes you to be extra careful and to be more focused when you do make that mistake.
18: So it sounds like you really can mostly kind of block out the noise, so to speak. I feel like we all as fans think that, you know, we can kind of throw an offense of the opposing team off course if we're loud and raucous. Are you saying it doesn't matter as much as we think it does?
19: It doesn't matter. The louder you get, the more exciting it gets, and the more the moment comes alive. Like, that's what we feed off. We feed off of those noises. We feed off of that energy. So if the stadium's loud, I know how I'm super locked in. I'm focused. I'm ready to go. I know my assignments. I got to be on point. I got to execute.
18: Even though you're telling me that, I'm still going to go to my next Steelers-Ravens game, and I'm going to be loud as hell to try and...

0: Pink Sages were on vacation, and they were in that wider spread of where Chernobyl was affected.
1: Her birth mother was exposed to toxic radiation from the Chernobyl disaster, leaving Oksana with a handful of permanent birth defects. Sports helped her find power and pride in her own body.
0: I really didn't see myself as strong or capable or powerful or athletic whatsoever. I guess sports for me was that pathway and that bridge to learn how to love all of me, not just the parts I pick and choose.
1: After years of competing at the highest levels, she is now the proud owner of a whopping 24 Paralympic medals in four different sports: rowing, skiing, cycling, and the biathlon.
0: I've always said that competing in sports has been a way for me to scream silently.
1: Oksana's story is next time on Sports in America. This is Sports in America. I'm your host, David Green. Our executive producers are Joan Isabella and Tom Gressler. Our senior producer is Michael Olcott. Our producer is Michaela Winberg. And our associate producer is Bibiana Correa. Our engineer is Mike Villers. 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Our talent booker is Britt Kahn. 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
10: 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We have spent much of the year talking about America at 250, but here in Salem, they've had a 150-year start. The city is celebrating its 400th anniversary this year. Four centuries as a seaport, a center of trade, and a place of art and architecture. Not to mention, of course, a dark chapter that's evolved into epic fandom for the Witch City, leaving millions of tourists spellbound. The Peabody Essex Museum, here in the center of town, holds one of the world's most important collections connected to the Salem Witch Trials, objects and records that afford us an intimate encounter with the people who lived through that era. From Houdini to Hocus Pocus, it's just one of countless stories the museum tells with its world-class collection. Joining me are Kurt Steinberg, Acting Executive Director and CEO of the Peabody Essex Museum, and Patrice Linkard, PEM's Chief Curator. Welcome to The Culture Show. It's great to have you both here.
12: Thanks to be here.
13: Thanks, Jared.
12: That's excellent.
10: Well, Kurt, let me start with you. This has been an anchor institution in this city for a very long time. How, in addition to being a world-class museum, what is its place here?
12: I think it's really about stories. It's about, I think, being an area, not just for the North Shore and Salem, but for Massachusetts, and being a place where you get to hear about the beginnings

0: of this area. I mean, this was one of the wealthiest cities at the time in the early 1800s when we really opened up to the world. The U.S. really was out there, and so the stories of the beginnings of the country are really here in Salem. And we keep that important. Everything about us is about telling those stories.
1: Well, Petra, I just gave a glimpse of the sense of the collection, the permanent collection here and the stories that are told. But how would you describe the vast stories, the vast art that people can experience here?
2: So the Peabody Essex Museum really set out to collect works that represented everyday people. And I think at our core, that's what we've continued to do. So sharing and connecting stories that are known and sometimes completely unknown, and that there's a sense of discovery and journey that we really encourage. And so the mundane becomes spectacular. The unknown becomes a source of inspiration. And, you know, at the heart, that's really what we think that our collection, as one of the oldest continually collecting museums in the country, it gives us insight into how people connected and unified in the past, and an opportunity to invite that kind of conversation in the present.
1: Well, Kurt, one of the most extraordinary conversations you can have, especially at this time of year, yeah, when so many people are coming to be reacquainted with the history of Salem and the Salem witch trials, is, speaking of everyday people, what takes us into those stories. Tell us about the holdings that the Peabody Essex Museum has in that regard, both on loan from our own court system,
0: right,
1: and what you have in your own collection.
0: Absolutely. I think one of the things that you'll get when you come to the PEM is the real story of that. You know, there's the glitzy part, the sort of folk sort of component about that. But I think what we can do through the artifacts of those that were judges, that participated, that were also victims of that process. We have personal belongings from there, so there's the intimacy of it. We also have important paintings that were associated with chronicling those events. But at the end of the day, it's about coming here and discovering what that was really all about, which was a dark period, and we can learn, even today, great lessons from where intolerance really can drive things, and can drive things to a really tragic end. And I think that's the responsible thing that we try to do with our own Salem witch trial components of two exhibits that we have in the place, and also the access to the materials for outside scholarly work.
1: Well, Pedro, how would you describe what the experience is? I toured it this morning, the latest iteration of your ever-evolving witch trials exhibition. When you see a window or a door that you know is in the homes of people who are either responsible for the conviction of women and men in some cases, and even documents or belongings of people who are accused, how does it change the story to see that up close?
2: Well, that's a great question, Jared. I think it makes it real. It makes it tangible. I think it takes it from something that is out of reach and in some cases can be misinterpreted to an acknowledgement that these are real people living in a real time and that the decisions made had real consequences.
1: So at the same time, people can go down the road and people maybe not understand that the Peabody Essex Museum in its collection also has a collection of homes.
0: Right.
1: So what's the full breadth of the story that people can experience when you walk out of the confines of this structure that we're in front of,
0: sure,
1: we're broadcasting right now?
0: So I think it's good to understand the scope of the museum. So I'll just give you a couple of quick numbers that I think will bring that into focus. So we have 22 buildings, about 18 historic properties, that chronicle basically the life of early America. Back, the oldest building is the Ward House that goes back to 1692 and then moves forward. And then to the golden age of Salem in the mid to late 1800 period. And so you get to experience those kinds of things. And I think the history of America is sort of in those spaces, in those places. We also have 9.5 acres of arboretum, which are historic gardens that actually will also teach you about early plants and trees and other things of that nature. We have the Ropes Mansion, which everyone loves to go see. But behind Ropes Mansion is probably one of our most important assets, which is the garden itself, which is in the shape, and the plants are original and the trees are original to the original John Robinson landscape architect. sort of components there.
1: I was just there a couple of hours ago. Yeah. So you just mentioned the Ropes Mansion. People
0: yes.
1: might not know what you're talking about,
0: sure.
1: but they will if I say that the Ropes Mansion is Allison's house in Hocus Pocus.
0: Right.
1: And Patrick, tell me how the museum has leaned into that, as you also acknowledge, of course, this is Halloween Town.
2: So, you know, we like to have fun, and I think in the last couple of years in particular, our colleagues in learning and community engagement have really leaned in, and we have taken it upon ourselves to recreate the scene when the children are standing in front of Allison's house with the pumpkins to scale to the T, and so it has become a very popular photo backdrop. And, you know, we welcome that because any opportunity for there to be an invitation for engagement, we
1: hope
2: that
1: I had to get in line today.
2: Oh, yeah.
1: I had to wait in line.
2: In
1: I didn't have time to wait in line. Yeah. I had to wait in line just to do a little video for the show.
0: Absolutely.
2: That's fantastic. Yes. And there will definitely be queues for
0: yes.
2: sure in every establishment, but definitely the Ropes Mansion.
1: Well, how do you describe what Salem becomes this time of year? I came up on the 9 o'clock train this morning, and it was full already. It was fascinating to just watch the people streaming off. And what happens, what Salem becomes now, because I don't think I've been here at this time of year since I was in college, and that was,
0: right.
1: I mean, just a couple of years ago, maybe add a few, plus or minus. So what is it to come here now, and how do people experience it?
0: Well, I'll start with that one.
2: Yeah.
0: I think, you know, for us, just to give some scope, I mean, the city, I think, is a population of around 39,000 people, and we're well over a million during the October timeframe. And so that's kind of in its own, that dynamic in and of itself is kind of dramatic for people. But I think, you know, the engagement, the excitement, the city really, I think, is welcoming to that, even though it puts stress on the infrastructure. And I think people come back every year because it's a time to get together, to convene, to experience and enjoy each other's company. And I think the city does a great job of rolling out the carpet and making that happen for them.
1: I'm speaking with Kurt Steinberg, Acting Executive Director and CEO of the Peabody Essex Museum, and Petra Slinkard, PEM's Chief Curator. Petra, another show that I saw here at the museum this morning was the Noguchi Show, the great Japanese-American designer, which is called, I am not a designer, basically, his own words, because here is a man who's acclaimed for giving us such a sense of especially mid-century design in this country, who didn't see himself that way.
2: Yeah, that's an interesting sort of a spin, I think, on what he was trying to establish in that moment in time when design, in particular industrial design, was considered unsophisticated and in a, you know, commonplace. And he was an artist as well, which you see from the sculptures and the creative thinking that is infused throughout his artwork. And so in a way, he was absolutely a designer. He's probably one of the most well-known designers, even if you don't know his name,
1: yes.
2: You know his work. And so the organizers of that exhibition, it originated in Atlanta, and we were grateful to partner with them, use that phrasing as a way, I think, to draw people in again and sort of turn our understanding of him as an individual and how his own creative path evolved.
1: How does this fit in with the programming of the Peabody Essex mm-hmm. Museum, which you'll find great art here, you'll find great design here, you'll find great fashion here? It seems very deliberate that you're always reaching into all corners of art and culture.
0: Yeah, absolutely. I think Noguchi, I think, says a lot about who we are as a museum. You know, he was multifaceted. I mean, he conquered so many different disciplines as an artist and a designer. Architecture was an area in which he delved in. People don't even know that he created playgrounds and public spaces. Detroit is a big recipient of that kind of knowledge. In that same way, the museum itself is multifaceted. I mean, we have art, but we also have objects and important, like Petra said earlier, everyday items. So in Noguchi, we show off, ceramic tools that he would have used or that others would have used in the tradition. We show off lamp making, lantern making tools from Japan. So we're chronicling all that, not just the art itself, but the making of those things. And so Noguchi, I think, lines very much up into who we are, which is a multifaceted museum that goes to all those different disciplines.
1: And before I let you go, and I'm going to ask you both, sure. This is going to be our through line through this show, yep. is giving advice for people who maybe haven't been to Salem in a while or ever about what to do. But how do you see this museum going forward? Knowing its history, this is a perfect moment. It's not the 400th anniversary of the museum. It's the 400th anniversary of the city. But what PEM becomes going forward?
0: I'd say it's just continuing to engage with the community, being relevant, being a place for discovery, being a place for people to engage in things that are unfamiliar, to maybe hopefully come into the building and learning something. And I think if we can continue to have that be our focus, and we continue to be a welcoming place that is open to so many different ways of making and creativity, that's the best. I mean, I always talk about, from a community engagement standpoint, that our museum needs to be a bridge. You need to be a place where differences of opinion can be discussed in a safe and honest way, that we bring different groups and cultures together, both through our exhibitions, but in how we welcome visitors from all different parts of the world, and that this is a place where they can convene and learn from each other and from what we're presenting.
1: Do you even welcome a rubber knife wielding Mike Myers from Halloween, because he was just standing by you?
0: Yeah, absolutely.
1: A second ago.
0: Doesn't even faze me anymore.
1: It fazed me, I'll tell you that. Well, okay, for both of you, Pedro, what's your favorite Salem experience?
2: Ooh, you are experiencing it. I walk to and from work every day, and I love seeing the energy of the streets evolve. Great people watching, so much fun, so much joy. And if I were to offer any advice, I'd say Essex Street is absolutely where it's at, but also please don't forget about the wharf, the Derby Wharf area. We've got great restaurants, and there's just a lot of fun to be had.
1: And Kurt, what's yours?
0: Well, I'm gonna do a museum thing, because I have to.
1: Of course.
0: But I would say, in all honesty, I pushed this a few years ago, and I think we do them really well, and that's the Peabody Essex Museum walking tours. You get access to those historic homes we were talking about. You get to, I think, hear the stories that the museum's done such a great job of preserving, and you get to experience all aspects of Salem through those.
1: Well, Kurt, Petra, thank you so much for helping us kick off this special show in front of your own museum. We really appreciate it. Thank you so much.
2: Thank you.
0: Thank you. Great to be here.
1: Kurt Steinberg is acting and executive director and CEO of the Peabody Essex Museum. Petra Slinkard is PEM's chief curator. Thank you both for joining us. The museum has a full slate of exhibitions and events through October. The Noguchi Show, for instance, I Am Not a Designer, is on through January 3rd. The Salem Witch Trials is ongoing. You can find more at PEM.org. Coming up, we're celebrating Salem at 400 and meeting two people who are defining the city today, one restaurant at a time. That conversation is next on The Culture Show. Stay with us.
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2: I'm Jared Bowen. We've taken the Culture Show on the road today, broadcasting live from Salem in front of the Peabody Essex Museum. We're marking Salem's 400th anniversary for four centuries in which this small city has always been looking outward from the ships that linked it to ports around the world to the waves of people who came here to craft a cultural hub. Among the people defining Salem today are Aaron and Shayna Chambers, who have helped solidify Salem as a dining destination. After cooking in Michelin-starred kitchens, Aaron could have opened almost anywhere. He and his wife Shayna chose Salem. They opened Settler in 2020 to rave reviews and hard-to-get reservations. Then came Bernadette, their equally acclaimed French-inspired restaurant, which is also a nod to their moms. Aaron Chambers is executive chef and owner of Settler and Bernadette. Shayna Chambers is director of operations and owner. Welcome to the Culture Show, both of you.
3: Thank you for having us.
4: Thanks for having us.
2: Well, we're delighted to have you. I was saying just as you were stepping up to the set here that I have been reading about your restaurants for quite some time, so it's a privilege to meet you. Aaron, I'll start with you. How did you really arrive on creating this culinary experience here outside of a major city where you had spent much of your time prior to this?
4: Yeah, so originally I'm from the countryside in England. So for me, at home has been in the countryside, and I wanted to create a restaurant that was close to home and close to great ingredients, close to some great seafood, close to some great some great farms. So produce is kind of a key to what we do and location of that. And a restaurant outside of the city gives me access to that, better access to that, and better opportunities for my staff to kind of create a restaurant that's not in the city, but we are in the city, if you know what I'm saying. We wanted to create a restaurant that was like you were in the city, but you're in the suburbs.
2: Well, as I hear about what you've created, it's also about creating an environment where people can feel like they're in their living room. You're going for a very definite feel for how you want your diners to feel.
3: Yes, definitely. I think when we opened Settler in 2020, we wanted it to feel very neighborhood, and we thought we would kind of create that feeling by welcoming people into our homes. And I think the team over there has done a great job sustaining that. And then, you know, we're now a lot of the time at Bernadette and trying to recreate that same feeling where I'll be at the front door and Aaron's at the pass, and everybody that comes in we want to say hi to and welcome, so they feel like it's a place that they can feel at home.
2: And you have an open kitchen design at Bernadette. Yeah. What is it to be in the middle of everything, knowing you have eyes on you, having eyes on everything else?
4: Well, I think for me it's a more interactive dining for the guests. They get to see what we're doing and be part of kind of the experience. I feel like it's important for the cooks also to see the guests and share in that experience and make sure that they're, you know, for a cook to make something and have a guest enjoy it and be pleasant by it and be happy by it, it's good for the cooks to also see them smiles.
2: What did you take from your experience coming up in kitchens? You work with Daniel Boulud, you work in Michelin-starred restaurants. So you saw fine dining at its best. What happened when you stepped out on your own?
4: I think I wanted to make something approachable. I wanted to buy the best ingredients we could and we could source and make approachable food, and then use my experience in these restaurants to create that, to put systems in place, to train the cooks, to... some of our dishes can seem very simple, but they're complicated because everything we make in-house. So, you know, we're not buying anything, we're making everything. So that where the experience of where I worked came from, so that we could do that.
2: How does your sourdough, you're acclaimed for your bread, how does your sourdough starter come into that?
4: So when I worked for Danielle, I asked the baker, I was playing with some bread. Danielle, we had a baker that made all the bread for all the restaurants, and I wanted to make some bread for myself, and I asked the baker if I could have some. And he said, okay, but it's a 40-year-old starter. I'm going to give you a little bit, but you have to take care of it. So I got that in 2011, and ever since then, I keep it, and I feed it, and I take care of it, knowing one day I was going to open a restaurant, and this was going to be my bread for the restaurants.
2: Is it hard to do that, to keep it and sustain it?
4: Yes and no. You know, you can... You don't have to feed it every day. You can put it in the fridge, but you have to keep feeding it to maintain the life of it.
3: No, we take the starter on vacations with us.
2: You do?
3: Oh, it has definitely come. And we don't go too far, but if we're going away for a few days, even with the kids. The Cynthia is the name of our starter. It has to come along so we can feed it and nurture it. I mean, it's a living being, so it's something that carries even when the restaurant's closed.
2: Have you taken Cynthia international?
3: I don't think so.
4: I've sent it home with my parents. So when my parents came, I sent some home with them. I sent them a few different things in case it got found when they were traveling. But I've definitely sent Cynthia back to England with my parents and my brother.
2: Shayna, how did you two come together? How did you meet?
3: So we met working in restaurants. So I went to school in GW in DC. And then I started working like my sophomore year in a restaurant. And I think we met my junior year in college. I was hosting at a restaurant. It was a restaurant called Indie Blue. And Aaron had just come. I feel like we met the first day you flew over, and you were starting there as a sous chef. So we met the first day he walked in the door, and I introduced myself. And then, I don't know, we just kind of blossomed from there, I guess.
4: Yeah.
2: And did you always have this vision of having restaurants together?
3: Definitely not me. I don't know if I had an early, just working in restaurants in college, I absolutely loved, but then I got, a job more in my field after school. And then I just kind of got back into restaurants when we opened Settler there. And so definitely, I think just different passions coming together. Of course, Aaron on the culinary side, and then for me more on whether it's business or just constant organization. So I think we just balance each other that way to keep it going.
2: If you're just tuning in, I'm speaking with Aaron Chambers, executive chef and owner of Settler and Bernadette here in Salem. Shayna Chambers is director of operations and owner. Aaron, you decided to be very French forward with your restaurants. What's the interest in French cooking and French food?
4: I worked at a fine dining French restaurant in England when I was 19 and 20. And that kind of got me obsessed with the French method was and how they build their sauces and how the foundation of their food. So back early on, I worked in French restaurants. And then all the way through my career, I seemed to find myself pulling back to French food. And even when we opened Settler, we were doing more French-style food at Settler. And then when we decided to do Bernadette, I was like, okay, so we need to peel the French out of Settler and so we can move it over to Bernadette. So I think French has always been at the heart of my cooking. I'm English. I don't have any French blood in me, but I love French food and I love French technique and cooking with French style.
2: Well, I was struck by something you just said earlier in this conversation, that it seems simple, but it's very complex. What is your approach to French food that it would come off as simple despite the complexity behind it?
4: Well, sometimes sauces take days to build. It's not, you don't just put everything in a pan and you have a sauce. There's a base to a sauce and there's a reduction to a sauce. And sometimes it's three reductions going to one sauce to make one sauce. It's not so simple as you would think.
2: And Shayna, tell me about Bernadette. I mentioned the name and what this represents. I mentioned in the introduction that this restaurant is a nod to both of your mothers.
3: Yeah, so we opened Settler and really loved just the community that we were able to host there for a few years. And when we decided to open our second location, Salem just naturally became such a great fit for that. And we wanted to create a space that was just so warm and almost like feminine in that, where we would, we had memories of our moms always like hosting holidays, and Aaron was always baking with his mother. I remember, our house was the house that kind of the people you didn't know came over, and my mom would always take their coat, have them come in. My dad was always making sure that they had food. Like, it was just such a place to be welcomed, and we really wanted to recreate that at Bernadette. And so just for our mothers, we wanted to make sure that everything felt really soft. There are inspirations of pink places and just that really warmth that you feel really welcome when you walk in the door.
2: Now tell me about the cocktail party. Regular cocktail parties are underway starting through in October that are continuing as this town turns into what it has become.
3: Yeah, so what we love about Salem, and we moved to this area, I'm originally from Swampscott, we moved back in 2013, and we had a few years to figure out where we wanted to open our first spot, and we were so drawn to Salem because it just felt like it was a city for everyone. And so many North Shore towns around, which everybody knows that from the North Shore, feel like it's a town for them where they live, and Salem is kind of for towns that are neighboring, for people that live here, but people that come from all over the world to visit during peak times like this. And so one of the things that we love around this time is that a lot of people will come for, you know, this fanfare, the costumes and the haunted happenings and the cemeteries and things like that. But there's such a rich culture here that exists all year long. And so we really wanted to kind of invite people into that, to see what the food culture is in the city, to see what, you know, people that live here, that work here, that create small businesses, that all of our staff really are from towns around here, if not in from Salem. So we kind of wanted to create this environment where people could come in, just meet us, figure out where we like to go. Should they stay in Salem? Should they venture out to the next town while they're visiting? So that's kind of the inspiration behind the cocktail party. So we're doing it Tuesday, Wednesday, Thursday night. We welcome everybody with a, you know, a harvest cider and then some warm gougères that Aaron cooks from the, fresh out of the oven, just a way to say hi and get to meet the meet people that are coming in. But we were also surprised, we did our first one last night and had a ton of people that are from Salem that haven't been able to check us out yet. So it's been great so far.
2: Does all of this, all of what we're experiencing on the street right now and what Salem becomes, does the temperature change in the restaurant? Does the tone change in the restaurant?
4: I mean, I think more people, obviously. I think we welcome more people, but it can be a little bit tough when there's such volume. But again, we train for this. We want to be busy. We want to be serving people, and I think it is a little crazy. It can get a little bit nuts, but I think we love it, and I think we endure it, and I think we welcome it.
3: Yeah, I think people are very curious. You know, I think they're interested in coming to the city and being able to try different things and hopefully stay for a few days where they can take advantage of a lot of the great work that people are doing culinarily here. So it's great to see new faces, for sure.
2: I want to go back to the French part and your philosophy about the French wines that you have in your restaurant. You're very deliberate about which wines are on the menu and their own history, especially as it relates to women.
3: Yeah, so we have an all-French wine list at Bernadette. Settler is a little bit more expansive, and we, you know, it's anywhere from Spain, Portugal, France, Italy. We even do some domestic there. But Bernadette is a focus on French, and it's just intentional that way. And so it can be, one, a little bit more manageable, and it's something that we can kind of talk about more easily with our guests that may not wanting to be as adventurous. But there's just such beautiful wines from so many regions there. A lot of the producers that we're working with are, you know, either grower producers in Champagne or just focus on really low yields. And so you don't actually get a lot of the wine, which means our wine list gets to change really frequently. So it's been so much fun to put together that list.
2: So Aaron, how do you keep yourself engaged in terms of evolving your menu and experimenting? And what's your process?
4: Every new season comes with a new set of ingredients to play with. And I think we look at what we've done in past years and we look, how can we make it better? How can we improve it? And how can we make something unique and interesting for the guests too? Because, and the staff as well, the staff gets bored doing the same food. So after a few weeks of the same dish, they want to change it. So we look at, you know, I push the staff to be creative and to filter in that some of their ideas. But I think a lot of the ideas come from my past and the places that I've worked. I've been doing this for a few years, and I've got a lot of recipes and a lot of ideas that I didn't get a chance to do when I worked for other people. So now it's kind of the time to do some of the stuff that I learned back then.
2: What are you most excited about now as we roll into the fall season and your menu changes?
4: I love a braise. I love roasted vegetables. I love
3: pumpkins.
4: I love pumpkins. I love celery root. I love the fall season. A good coq au vin or a braised beef cheek. It's kind of my favorite thing right now.
2: Oh, it sounds pretty sublime. Well, before you go, the question I'm ending every conversation with today, what do you both suggest for people coming here to Salem they do? What's your favorite? Shane, I'll start with you. Your favorite Salem experience?
3: Yeah, I don't know if it's anything new to some of the guests that are coming in, but I love the Salem trolley. So I actually got to do it last year with my kids and a friend that came into town with her girls, and it was fantastic. Even the tour guides know so much about the city, and it's not just about downtown proper. They take you all over the city, which is just awesome. And these people just know so much. They were so fun. They're so engaging. So something that can't be missed.
4: Yeah, and for me, it's more of a ride on a schooner around the bay, or there's also some tiki boats you can go on and get a cocktail as they kind of tell you about the history of the bays and the harbor. So, and something out on the water for me.
2: Especially with this breeze that's coming in right now, it must be fabulous out there, I would imagine.
3: Oh, yeah.
2: Well, thank you both. Congratulations on all the success that you've had. It's been a delight having you here today.
3: Thank you for having us.
2: Aaron Chambers is executive chef and owner of Settler and Bernadette here in Salem. Shayna Chambers is director of operations and co-owner. You can make reservations for both restaurants online. And through October, Bernadette is inviting locals and visitors to Start the Night Salem, a cocktail party of every Tuesday, Wednesday, and Thursday from 5 to 6:30 with fall drinks and bites from the restaurant. Space is limited, so be sure to sign up. Admission is complimentary. Coming up, we continue our celebration of Salem at 400 by way of Bewitchment and Brooms. That's next on The Culture Show. Stay with us.

0: The cranberry bogs that helped define southeastern Massachusetts are changing. At Century Bog, excavators are tearing out old farm infrastructure to restore a natural wetland buried for generations.
1: So what this project's about is making it wetter again.
0: Supporters say projects like this can help wildlife, reduce flooding, and improve water quality as climate change brings heavier storms. I'm Hannah Schnatry. That story, Monday on GBH's Morning Edition.
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4: 27 private colleges in Massachusetts have closed or announced plans to close since 2014. So what happens to a college's mission when the institution itself disappears?
5: To be the last president in that succession is very emotional and meaningful.
4: I'm Kirk Carapeza. We're speaking with the last president of Wheelock College and examining how struggling schools are reinventing themselves on the latest episode of College Uncovered. 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
6: I'm Jared Bowen. Welcome back to this special edition of The Culture Show, broadcasting live from Salem in front of the Peabody Essex Museum and streaming on the GBH News YouTube channel. As Salem marks its 400th anniversary, its international reputation as which city has turned this seaside community into a hotbed of hocus pocus. Every year, thousands of self-identified modern witches interested in Salem's spellbound history make a pilgrimage, inviting a new wave of practitioners to the craft. With joining me now is J.C. Millett, a Salem-born witch, herbalist, and folk practitioner who helps guide beginners through the early days of their practice. They're a teacher at The Witchery, a local workshop dedicated to broom-making, bookbinding, and the crafting of spell jars. J.C., welcome to The Culture Show. It's great to have
7: you
6: here.
7: Hello. How are you?
6: Well, you have I'm well, thank you. You have an extraordinary history in terms of your ancestry in this city. Tell me about how far back you go.
7: It's a long time. 1635 is when my family came over by name to Salem. They came over from Wales, the white side at least, but they came over from Wales, and Salem was the place to be. Unfortunately, my family is very stubborn, and still to this day, in the fact that Salem's wetlands were a little too wet for the Millett family.
6: But it traces all the way to the present day with you here.
7: Present day, yeah. We dipped out a little bit around the surrounding areas that once were Salem, Marblehead, Gloucester, parts of Beverly and such. But we looped back in, and it's been us ever since.
6: And so how do you look at witchcraft, and has it always been in your family? How did you come to this?
7: I fell into it. As many of us do, we have some rougher patches in our life that we need a little bit more self-empowerment with. And my family grew up Catholic. I grew up Catholic, and that wasn't so far different than the rituals of witchcraft, so it was a sort of seamless bleed
6: through. How so?
7: Well, there's a lot of up-down, drink from the chalice, taking the biscuit, drinking the wine, yeah. But fancier robes. It's an upgrade of sorts for some people.
6: And so you fell into it, you said. How did you learn more about it? How did you start to bring it into your life?
7: Well, walking the streets of Salem in October after school was unavoidable. You kind of are in it. So going through the shops and being memorized and wide-eyed, most kids get the candy shops, I get the crystals.
6: Yeah.
7: But you learn, you listen, you feel it out, and you trust that intuition and how it affects your body. And with that, I kind of took it all in, you know. I went down several roads. I went down the coven life and the closed practices. I've been told many times that I'm not a witch. I'm not a this. I'm not a that. And I don't fit in this. But that was for me to decide, and that was for me to learn.
6: Well, share what you learned, because I think a lot of people are listening and probably wondering what is the definition of witchcraft today? Who is a witch today?
7: That's a good question. That's a good question, and that's honestly something only that person can answer. You know, it is as individual as the person that practices it. So we don't all conjure around the cauldron and dance around the fire and do the hokey pokey in the middle of the valley, but, you know, on a good day when we can do it, it's what we do, but for everyone, it's different. Some people work with certain spirits. Some people don't work with spirits at all. Some people deal with the shadow. Some people focus on the light. Some people just do whatever they do to get out of bed and feel good and, you know, pay the 24 hours before they lay down again.
6: Well, at the Witchery, what do you do there to help people enter into all of this and do their own learning and identifying?
7: I think what the Witchery does is it gives you a pause from the onslaught that is Salem, and it gives you a time where you can sit down and really think about your hand in a craft. And in doing that, you are essentially doing witchcraft. We make brooms. We tie beautiful grasses to beautiful wood, and, you know, we don't fly them. Unfortunately, we don't fly them, but it is something that holds testament to your ability. And I get to show people that they're capable of doing this and dipping into this world.
6: If people are watching on our GBH News YouTube channel, they'll see an array of brooms that you've brought here to the set.
7: Yes.
6: What is the significance of the broom?
7: Well, for some people, the broom corn was a symbol of the divine feminine. It is the womb, essentially, of the goddess. And you have the handle, which speaks for itself. But you combine them two together, and you have almost a cosmic tool. It is something to literally clean. You're not cleaning just the dust and the cobwebs, although this is an original cobweb broom. You are cleaning the energy. You're breaking up the stagnant energy in your life, in your space, calling to corner, anything like that to sort of lighten your load in the space that you hold, making anything sacred.
6: I mean, this would be the case for any belief or religion, but how do you measure its success when it is working for you?
7: When you can breathe. When you can breathe. And we all do it. Spring cleaning is spring cleaning for a reason. It's just some of us are blowing cinnamon after we sweep everything out the front door.
6: I was also struck in reading about what you do, that you help with the creation of spell jars.
7: Yes.
6: I don't know what a spell jar is.
7: So a spell jar is container magic. It is essentially something you put in a jar or a box or anything of your keeping, and you kind of go in with the herbs, you go in with crystals, you go in with kind of anything. I do mine a little bit different than most people would. I do a very very nature-y thing. Terrariums are my spell jar. Usually I'll go around, collect the moss and the ferns and all of that. I'll put crystals and bone powder on the bottom of the jar, and usually an intention. I'll fold it up, let it break it down, and eventually it grows and my manifestation comes to fruition. For some others, it's something that they keep as a reminder for their creativity or their anger or anything like that. Some people just, they do anything. You kind of can raid any McCormick section of your local grocery store and just go at it.
6: I'm speaking with J.C. Billett, a witch, herbalist, and folk practitioner. You can learn more about their broom making classes as well as many other crafts at thewitcherysalem.com. Well, speaking of growth, there is an increase in people entering into witchcraft and the beliefs. And what's the change, the evolution that you've seen in your time?
7: I don't always get the weird looks anymore. Most people are accustomed to it. And I do think social media plays a role in that. I think that we all heard, if you're in the area, you all hear the term baby witch from TikTok. I don't believe in the term baby witch. I think we're all...
6: What is it? I haven't heard it. What is it?
7: Baby witch is something that it's the newbie. It's the up-and-comer. It's the person who feels like they know nothing. And you're always a baby witch in witchcraft. You never know everything. You never know it all. You're always learning. So with that, you have a bunch of people from social media and a bunch of people who feel so lost in the very chaotic world right now that they're kind of flipping the bill and learning something new. It's something that sort of you see the freedom at, you know, it's reactionary, you know, it's immediate sometimes.
6: It sounds like it's also very individualistic.
7: Yes.
6: Is there any element of a communal element to it happening?
7: Yeah, of course, of course. So you have your infamous Wicca. We all know the term Wicca. Wicca is sort of a more organized tradition within paganism, but not every witch is Wiccan. Every Wiccan is a witch, but it doesn't go the other way, and that is a confusion there. But there are traditions, there are closed circles, there are sort of decided ways of how to practice, when to practice, where to practice, and with whom. And there are sort of restrictions within that. I don't attest to the organized stuff. I'm a little too chaotic for it. I'm a little too forgetful. The ADHD runs rampant in my blood. So gathering night at full moon, you know, it's not always possible for me. So I go with my own thing, you know?
6: One quick question before your favorite Salem experience, but it occurs to me that the culture had something to do with, I don't know, the perception of witchcraft turning, and that was Arthur Miller's The Crucible. It was Bewitched.
7: Yeah.
6: It was, in later years, Hocus Pocus and Practical Magic. How do you feel about the way witchcraft and the like has been portrayed in the cultural sphere?
7: I can tell you one thing. I am colored, but it ain't green. I'm glad that it's moving. I'm glad that it's moving forward. There were a lot of sort of, we were demonized. We were demonized, plain and true. I can cap it. I can do it. I will not do it for the people that plague the streets of Essex Street. But, you know, it's a little push each time where as more and more people learn what it truly is, and the representation in Hollywood changes. Now we have Elphaba, who's fighting for a cause and doing so within her utmost power. People start to connect with it a little bit more instead of children fleeing and fearing the hooked nose.
6: What's your favorite Salem experience for the uninitiated?
7: Salem, honestly, I love when the people come and say they don't practice witchcraft. They can never practice witchcraft. They don't know what a ritual is. They could never do it. And I say, well, once every year you gather with the people you covet the most. You circle around in darkness and they chant, happy birthday, happy birthday, happy birthday to you, give you a cake offering, and give you a candle to make a manifestation to blow out. You do it. We're all doing it. It's magic.
6: It's a brilliant answer. J.C. Billett, thank you so much for being here. It's really
7: Absolutely.
6: Great to speak with you. J.C. Billett is a witch, herbalist, and folk practitioner. You can learn more about their brew-making classes as well as many other crafts at thewitcherysalem.com. Well, coming up, something written this way comes. We continue Salem at 400 with the city's inaugural poet laureate, J.D. Scrimgeour. That conversation is next on The Culture Show. Stay with us.

0: edition of the Culture Show, broadcasting live from Salem as the city marks its 400th anniversary this year. Salem is known around the world for the witch trials of 1692 and for the Halloween tourism that eventually grew out of that history. But of course, there is the other Salem, the city of the everyday, the Salem that poet J.D. Scrimgeour has documented for nearly 30 years. He writes about teaching, raising a family, and coaching sports, the life of the city that doesn't appear on walking tours. He's gathered that work in a new collection, Poet in High Street Park. And for Salem's 400th, he has widened the lens. Scrimgeour edited the new book, Pieces of Salem, an anthology of Salem voices, bringing together poetry and prose from more than 130 people who live or work here, each given just 400 words to capture something of their Salem. Considered together, the two books reflect on how a city becomes a community through the stories people tell about the place they share. J.D. Scrimgeour is Salem's inaugural poet laureate and a professor of English at Salem State University. He joins us now to talk about it all. Welcome back to the Culture Show. It's great to see you.
1: Oh, great to see you, Jared. Thanks for having me.
0: Well, tell me about this latest project and what it was for you, a man who has long been here and recorded his own observations, to be working with other people, tapping into theirs.
1: The first thing I'd say is I discovered how various Salem is. We got pieces from people growing up in the 1940s, the 1950s, all the way up till today. But we also got pieces where people wanted to engage with history, and also some pieces that wanted to address what we have around us here, the current witch hysteria that we have here in Salem now.
0: How would you describe the everyday, as I mentioned in the introduction, as, of course, everybody, to a person, everybody who's been on the show has talked about what the city becomes in October, but how would you describe the city overall when it's not all of the Halloween hoopla?
1: I think the city is a very creative city, and it might even find its way into some of the Halloween hoopla that way. But there's a wonderful history of artists and writers here, and there's definitely a huge community of artists in the present, and it just makes the I feel like I'm doing an infomercial, but it makes the city feel vibrant and a place one wants to be.
0: Well, you've also recorded this in your poetry. You've selected a few to read for us today. Pick, what would you like to read first? I'll direct you. How about that?
1: Sure.
0: You have a piece called North Street Shell, a poem that you've written. Tell us a little bit more. We'll talk about it on the other side, but tell us about this piece.
1: Sure. It's actually a small poem in a sequence of poems called Montage of Brick and Water that I wrote quite a while ago. Taken together, all the little poems in the sequence should feel like a collage that you get of the Salem. And that would be a Salem from about 20-some years ago when I first wrote the poem. But I think that this poem is interesting to read today, given that we just had the 25th anniversary of 9/11. So you can think of this as a little snapshot amidst several snapshots of Salem.
0: All right. Again, this is Salem's inaugural poet laureate, J.D. Scrimgeour, with his poem, North Street Shell.
1: North Street Shell. Have you prayed to Allah today? Read the small sign over the penny dish that disappeared from the gas station after 9/11. And when that October, a customer asks the Arab counterman, "Things going okay for you? Any problems?" He shrugs, says, "It's okay," says, "What are you going to do?"
0: What led you to creating this?
1: I think I'm always scribbling down things. I think in this particular instance, when I went back through my notebooks, this seemed like an important thing to document from that time. And looking back at it, when you invited me to read this, I'm just struck how there's this gesture of reaching out to somebody who might be in an uncomfortable place. And then I also like the response, "What are you going to do?" Which maybe captures a little bit of my feeling of Salem at the time, which is that there are forces bigger than us that are shaping us, and what are you going to do?
0: Does Salem's history from 400 years ago play into that, your notion of it? Does that carry through even as you look at the city today and knowing how people thought, how people acted 400 years ago?
1: I'm sorry, the last part of that, how people...
0: Thinking about how people thought, how people acted, circumventing justice 400 years ago.
1: Oh, sure, sure. I mean, I think you might remember that one of my ancestors was put to death for being a witch, and so there is sensitivity to persecution and hysteria that goes after outsiders, and so certainly that was figuring into why this seemed important to include.
0: I know in one of our prior conversations you talked about the significance of your being poet laureate for the 400th anniversary of Salem. Now that you're well into your tenure, how would you describe what this role has meant to you and what surprised you about it?
1: What surprised me about it was what came of this last book, Pieces of Salem, because they're really what... It's hard to get 130 plus people to write about a subject, and we were able to do that, and not just to write about it, but to feel they valued it enough to come together over some readings during the summer and share their work. We had probably over 90 of the contributors come and be part of readings in the summer. And then we just had a week or so ago a big book launch and a huge crowd at Salem State. And so maybe I think what surprised me is people's willingness and desire to be part of Salem's story.
0: What do you think drove that? You said it's hard to get 130 people to come forward like that. Did you understand at the end why they did come forward?
1: I think they knew that they had something that Salem should hear. And that was actually made editing this easier than I thought it would be, because when somebody really cares about what they're writing, they put time and effort into it. So I was tweaking for the most part. And I guess.
0: You have another poem, 1625. Tell me about this piece, again, as we're thinking about four centuries of this city.
1: Sure. Well, this was right before the four centuries began, right? 1625. I wrote this. This was my first poem that I wrote in my role as poet laureate, and it was for the State of the City address in 2025. And I'm not sure that I need to say anything else about it. I'll just read it. Is that okay?
0: All right. Again, once again, poet laureate of Salem, J.D. Scrimger.
1: 1625. Those who lived here called it what they called themselves, Namkeg, the fishing place. The fish were huge back then, though back then that's just what fish were. Almost no one spoke English. There were no petitions to stop the persecution, no ammunition bunkers on Winter Island. The immigrants hadn't yet chosen here, but they would, and in time, the wharves emerged, splayed fingers clutching the sea and its bounty. And then a nation's first millionaire, first telephone, the founder of kindergarten. In 1625, there was no secret staircase. No gables, no toxins in the soil on the banks of North River. No cell phones, no drones. Looking back, we can see what wasn't and then what was. Cautions and wonders. In this city, unafraid of the undead, the popcorn at the Willows is still the best around. And the new pier is a good place to fish.
0: Again, J.D. Scrimgeour with his poem 1625, a great way to leave our show today with one little embellishment. I've been asking each guest today what their favorite Salem experience is. As a man who's lived here for quite a long time, you raised your family here, many students here at the university. What's your favorite Salem experience?
1: You're putting me on the spot, but it's an easy answer because right after this show, it's so warm today, I'm going to go out to Winter Island and the little beach there called Waikiki Beach and jump in the ocean. And that is probably my favorite spot in Salem. And I wish I wasn't making this public because more people will go.
0: Well, thank you for sharing that with people. Sure. And I'm sure it's going to be a very invigorating dive today. J.D. Scrimgeour, always great to see you. Thank you so much for being here.
1: Oh.

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6: We see around us all the time that our claims, when we do pursue legal action, aren't taken seriously.
7: Women are posting videos in solidarity with Jane Doe, who filed a sexual assault lawsuit against Cornell University and 7 men. For Saturday, October 3rd, this is All Things Considered from NPR News. I'm Alyssa Nadworny. Voters in Brazil go to the polls tomorrow for a presidential race that is expected to be very close, despite the lack of enthusiasm for both candidates.
8: There is not a novelty around Lula anymore, and he's not the Lula who excited people in his triumphal comeback in 2022.
7: Plus, we'll talk with singer-songwriter Medium Build about how his recent fame has made it harder to remain true to himself.
9: I made a product of myself. Like, you become the suit. You become the evil guy selling you. And that's a hard thing to realize.
7: First News.
10: Live from NPR News in Washington, I'm Linda Kenyon. President Trump is pledging to send a one-time payment of $90 to seniors to help them pay their Medicare premiums. The pledge comes as the cost of living is a major issue for voters, less than 5 weeks until Election Day. NPR's Frank Langford reports.
11: Trump announced Friday the checks would go to more than 20 million Medicare Part B enrollees. In a video, he said the money would arrive soon in people's bank accounts.
12: You'll get your money almost immediately. And everything we do, we're looking out for America's people and America's seniors and putting more money in your pockets.
11: Trump said he'll use money from the government's Medicare Improvement Fund. But according to the Congressional Budget Office, that money is only supposed to be used to improve the original Medicare program. Last month, Trump promised American adults $5,000 each if Republicans keep control of the House and Senate in the midterms. Polls in recent weeks show 60% of those polled disapprove of the job Trump's doing. Frank Langford, NPR News, Washington.
10: Leaders of G7 countries have agreed to release 100 million barrels of oil and refined products over the next 4 months. As NPR's Julia Simon reports, this is especially important for global diesel markets.
13: In recent weeks, diesel prices have reached record highs, pushed up by shortages and damage to refineries in the Middle East and Russia, as Ukrainian drone strikes continue to hit Russian refineries. Last month, diesel topped $6.50 a gallon here in the U.S. For context, diesel was around $3.75 in September of last year. That's more than 70% lower. Diesel prices are even higher in some European countries. Earlier, President Trump had threatened to cut off U.S. diesel exports, which both American oil companies and European leaders opposed. Julia Simon, NPR News.
10: Multiple data centers are planned for Louisiana. Aubrey Uhas with the Gulf States Newsroom reports community colleges are preparing locals for new jobs.
14: At Louisiana Delta Community College in Monroe, about a dozen students are learning to build and maintain data centers.
15: I'm going to pass around some safety glasses.
14: Local businesses often rely on

0: community colleges to provide the training people need to work for them. In Northeast Louisiana, the biggest business right now is Meta. The tech giant is building its largest data center here, and it needs thousands of workers. Since January, more than 100 people have graduated from Delta's new programs, which they launched with Meta's support. The college says all of the graduates are working. Some thought they'd have to leave the area to find work, and say they're glad to have an option closer to home. For NPR News, I'm Aubrey Juhas.
1: This is NPR. Two new islands have appeared off the coast of Indonesia's Krakatau volcano. Nina Rao reports. This comes after a 25-hour eruption early last month.
2: The formations sit less than a mile off opposite sides of the volcano, almost on a straight line through the volcano's crater. That's according to Indonesia's geological agency, which said that both were discovered weeks after the eruption by mariners and volunteers who sailed through the area. While officials cannot definitively confirm the origin or composition of the islands, their preliminary assessment said relatively fluid magma released during the eruption surfaced through an opening, and erupted material formed these two island-like mounds offshore. Last month's eruption disrupted thousands of flights as volcanic ash reached heights of 50,000 feet. For NPR News, I'm Nina Rao in Jakarta, Indonesia.
1: State officials across the U.S. are focusing on rising gas and diesel prices while the war continues against Iran. Some states have been offering gas tax holidays as affordability remains a top concern among voters ahead of the midterms. About one-third of states are implementing some form of fuel tax relief. Some have suspended their fuel taxes altogether, while others have temporarily reduced fuel taxes. Some states have offered relief, but only to farmers and loggers, and some others who use a special type of diesel fuel. I'm Linda Kenyon, NPR News, in Washington.
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5: Welcome to All Things Considered from NPR News. I'm Melissa Nadworny. Hashtag IAmJaneDoe is a new campaign that is surging on social media. Around the country, women are posting videos standing in solidarity with Jane Doe, who filed a sexual assault lawsuit last month against Cornell University and seven men. NPR's Ava Berger has been following this reaction. She joins us now. And a warning, this story is about sexual assault. Hi, Ava.
6: Hi, Alyssa.
5: So let's start with the basics. Jane Doe says the men gang-raped her in a fraternity house near Cornell's campus. What do we know about the case?
6: Yeah, so Alyssa, as you know, this case is everywhere. It's in social media, it's in the headlines, it's in group chats, and it's moving really rapidly. So we keep learning new details, but here's what we know so far. Last month, an anonymous woman identified as Jane Doe filed a lawsuit saying she was brutally gang raped in 2024 at a fraternity house near Cornell's campus. Local prosecutors said at the time they were not filing criminal charges. That revelation in particular has led to outrage online. And the criminal case was then reopened at the end of September. On Thursday, New York Governor Kathy Hochul appointed Attorney General Letitia James a special prosecutor on the case.
5: You said there's been outrage. What has that looked like?
6: It's been on social media and campus newspapers. Remember, this started at the Cornell's campus newspaper. And a lot of it is coming from women who are current or former college students who are sharing their stories of sexual assault on campus. And there's a sentiment I've heard again and again, Alyssa, it's not just a Cornell problem. The editorial board at the University of Pennsylvania published a recent piece titled Penn has a Cornell problem too. And this hashtag I am Jane Doe movement you were talking about, it's women banding together online to stand by the woman in the Cornell case. It's kind of like the hashtag Me Too movement.
5: What else are you hearing?
6: So another part of this conversation is the difficulty survivors face when reporting sexual assault. I talked to Mia Soviero. She graduated from Barnard College in 2024.
7: I was sexually assaulted in my junior year of college, and I chose not to report it.
6: She's now an independent researcher, and she studies the neuroscience of trauma and why women don't come forward.
8: We see around us all the time that our claims, when we do pursue legal action, aren't taken seriously.
6: And another grim reality is current students have told me that when they heard about the Cornell case, they actually weren't surprised. Alexandra Priplesh is a freshman at Swarthmore College in Pennsylvania. She said she's seen the statistics of rape on college campuses already.
9: It wasn't surprising, but it was horrifying.
6: And another student at Swarthmore's campus, Patricia Quimby Moore, she runs a support group on campus for survivors of sexual assault. And one positive change that she's seen on her campus is she petitioned for the school to add a new position for a specialist that supports sexual assault survivors. And the school is now in the process of actually hiring that person.
5: Thank you, Ava, so much.
6: Thanks, Alyssa.
5: For more on this story, we called Bain Kerr. He's a retired Title IX attorney who gained national attention for litigating precedent-setting civil rights and Title IX campus sexual assault lawsuits. I asked him, what does Title IX require of colleges and universities?
10: As soon as there is notice by a university, action must be taken, and that action requires investigation in coordination with law enforcement. If law enforcement, meaning any outside police authorities or prosecutors, is not taking action, the university's obligations remain. And then hearings must be held and disciplinary actions must be taken against wrongdoers who are determined through the hearing process to have committed sexual wrongs. It's a very comprehensive set of requirements, and universities are extremely well aware of it. I mean, there has to be, for example, an orientation for incoming freshmen about campus sexual assault. Title IX requires that, and every single incoming freshman has to attend that session designed to train in sexual assault prevention.
5: Why hasn't that done enough to change campus culture? Why is this still so rampant?
10: I think it's a constant battle. You have a constant turnover on campuses, people leaving after four or fewer years, new people coming in, and a constant need to educate, train, and supervise. The use of drugs and alcohol to involuntarily incapacitate young women is rampant. Gang rapes, meaning two or more men, are very often the setup with these male cultures of initiation, like football, basketball, fraternities. Most of my cases involved gang rapes.
5: Yeah, why these groups?
10: They often entail kind of rite of initiation, or at least a semblance of that. Social status, sometimes that's very explicit, as in the case I had against the University of Colorado, which was a recruiting program of the football team. Sexual conquest was part of showing that you're eligible to go to the university.
5: Wow.
10: And I think fraternities share that. Studies of hazing, initiation into the group is a critical transition. And tragically, younger and more naive women, they tend to be freshmen or sophomores, they can be really harmed and really unsafe.
5: Yeah, I've seen some research that calls this the red zone, the first several weeks of campus in the fall.
10: Yeah, that's exactly right.
5: Is there a case where the men in the group chat could be named?
10: The group chat is going to be really important. Another thing that is really common in these contexts, these gang rape contests, which is goading.
5: You know, bragging about the incident. Mm-hmm.
10: Bragging about it and really cheering on the participants. The great expose was Jodie Foster's movie, The Accused, and that was back in the 1980s, in which the gang rapists are cheering each other on. This chat group, the Snapchats, seem to possibly occupy a similar sinister role, but I think that's going to be really critical to the evidence and the investigation.
5: Let's talk about Jane Doe's civil suit. What are the ranges of outcomes one could expect from that, separate from the criminal case?
10: Typically, the cases like those are settled because the reputational injury to the university potentially is so great. And typically, the settlement, in my cases at least, has involved a number of non-monetary changes that the university agrees to make the campus safer for women.
5: Can you give me an example of something that changed following a civil case that you won?
10: The two best examples would be University of Colorado and also Florida State University. There was a very high-profile case that we had against Jameis Winston, the Heisman Trophy winning quarterback.
5: Currently playing for the Giants.
10: Yes, right. And in both of those cases, significant reforms were part of the settlement package that the universities agreed to. And in the CU case, the whole university, but especially the athletic department, made a whole book of concrete changes, interviewed every one of the 300 scholarship athletes about their experiences, and had oversight authority for 3 years over the athletic department. Colorado became a national leader in campus safety.
5: It sounds like a civil case or a civil suit is an option when Title IX or when a criminal investigation fails.
10: Yes, certainly. And even if there is no criminal investigation or even if it succeeds, the civil suit may be brought simultaneously or not.
5: Bain Kerr, a retired lawyer who specializes in Title IX litigation. Thank you so much for being with us.
10: Thank you, Alyssa. It was my pleasure.
5: A French high school protest movement has degenerated into violence, with young people clashing with police. NPR's Eleanor Beardsley reports.
11: France has a tradition of student protests, and the latest are about overcrowded classrooms and rundown facilities. But the country was shocked at how quickly this nationwide protest movement, which started late last month, morphed into what looks more like urban riots. For the past few days, TV news footage has shown lines of riot police with shields and tear gas charging young people, hooded youths chasing and kicking a downed officer, all while vehicles, trash cans, and schools burn. Sarah Canafo, a member of parlament from the extreme right party Reconquête, denounced the students on news channel LCI.
12: On voit des jeunes gens, des émeutiers.
11: We see young rioters, savages, who are supposed to be protesting a lack of material, destroying what the state has given them, she said. Canafo said what's needed is authority. More than 5,000 people have been arrested, according to the Interior Ministry. But people also pointed to what they saw as police aggression. Stop this, a woman wails at police as she watches from the street in a news broadcast from France 2. These are just kids. You don't need to use all this force.
13: Yes, yes, I am in the train.
11: I call longtime educator Sonia Benamour, who teaches in a poor Paris suburb. She's on her way home after her high school and hundreds of others were closed Friday.
13: The students are very furious and they want to protest about their rights.
11: Switching to French, she tells me how stifling their un-air-conditioned classrooms are and how they can go weeks without a substitute if a teacher is sick. Young France unbowed parliamentarian Louis Broyard made an Instagram video with the students before the violence started. You are legitimate, he tells them. High schools have everything in the rich neighborhoods of Paris, but in the suburbs and countryside, you have nothing. Teacher Benamour says she hopes the tensions cool over the weekend.
13: C'est une catastrophe que les politiques récupèrent cela.
11: But what's most upsetting, she says, is how politicians on the left and right are using the students' plight to campaign for next year's presidential election. Eleanor Beardsley, NPR News, Paris.
5: This is NPR News.
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1: I'm Linda Kenyon with these headlines. In Ukraine, Russian attacks have killed at least 6 people and damaged Kyiv's northern bridge. The attacks have created concern for neighboring countries like Moldova, which worries the war could spill over into its territory. The United Arab Emirates is calling this week's incident aboard a Fly Dubai aircraft an attempted terrorist attack. The Omani co-pilot of the flight en route to Tel Aviv attacked the captain with the cockpit's crash axe. The plane landed safely. President Trump is urging people to call Senator Tom Cotton after posting what appears to be the lawmaker's personal cell phone number as he urges the Senate to pass the Sunshine Protection Act to make daylight saving time permanent. Some Republican senators oppose it, including Cotton. I'm Linda Kenyon.
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5: This is All Things Considered from NPR News. I'm Alyssa Nadworny. Voters in Brazil go to the polls tomorrow. They face a familiar lineup on their ballots as they pick a president to lead Latin America's largest country. It's a rematch between a veteran leftist, the current president, and the son of a former far-right president who's trying to keep his conservative evangelical movement alive. The contest comes at a time when the Trump administration is exerting more influence and military might in Latin America, a region that has recently shifted to the right. If polls are correct, Brazil's presidential race is expected to be very close. For what's at stake for Brazil and for the world, we are joined by our South America correspondent, Carrie Kahn, who is in Rio de Janeiro. Good evening, Carrie.
18: Hi, Alyssa.
5: So on the eve of the vote, tell us what we should know about this election.
18: First off, the weather isn't cooperating. It's been nonstop rain here, casting a bit of gray gloom in Rio. The Christ of the Redeemer statue and the dramatic Sugarloaf Mountain that's just behind me have been shrouded in fog most of the day. So we're really hoping for sun on voting day. But back to the ballot, it is a big one. Brazilians will choose new governors, senators, and a whole new lower house of Congress. But all eyes are on the presidential race. There are 12 candidates vying for the post in this first round. My favorite, the veterinarian, promising free Botox for low-income women.
5: Wow, okay. Back to the front runners. One is longtime leftist leader and incumbent. Can you tell us about him?
18: Sure. That's President Luiz Inácio Lula da Silva. He is almost 81, and if he wins, this would be his fourth non-consecutive term as president. He's been posting videos of himself at the gym. He likes to ease voters' concerns about his age, and he has kept up quite a vigorous campaign schedule. His top rival is a familiar name, too, Bolsonaro, but this is Flavio Bolsonaro. His dad, Jair, lost to Lula 4 years ago and is now under house arrest, convicted for attempting a coup. Jair Bolsonaro has been barred from any participation in this election, but he did appoint or anoint his eldest son, Flavio, to take over the Bolsonaro conservative movement.
5: Okay, so the names are the same, but now take us through what voters, analysts, and pollsters are telling you about this race.
18: Sure. A few things to keep in mind. Brazil has become in recent years a very polarized country, much like the U.S., and this is going to be a very close election. I spent much of last week in Brazil's largest city and financial capital, Sao Paulo, talking to voters. On Sundays, the main Paulista Avenue is closed to cars, joggers, and families take over, as well as campaigners for Bolsonaro and Lula alike. Political crowds, however, are smaller than 4 years ago. Enthusiasm for tomorrow's contest is much lower, and cynicism is high, especially for 45-year-old Carlos Nakli, standing on the large avenue's median.
19: Votar no Lula e votar no Flávio é votar na mesma pessoa. É votar no mesmo partido, no partido dos corruptos.
18: Voting for Lula and voting for Flavio is voting for the same person, he shouts through a bullhorn. They're all corrupt, he says. Corruption is top on voters' minds, especially in the last weeks of the race, as revelations came to light that a jailed banker financially backed the Bolsonaros. Supreme Court justices also got caught up in the fray, including one seen as close to Lula.
20: Eu ia votar no mal menor.
21: The lesser of two evils.
18: Mauro Concepcion is retired and 61 and says he doesn't like either candidate. Neither does his wife, Sandra.
22: A gente vai ter que escolher o melhor, sendo pior ainda.
18: Yeah, we're going to have to choose the best one, even though it will still be the worst, she adds. Both say they will wait until they're in the polling booth to make their choice, but for sure it will not be Lula. I spoke with pollster Yuri Sanchez of the firm Atlas Intel, based in Rio, and asked him about this lack of enthusiasm for both candidates.
23: There is not a novelty around Lula anymore, and he's not the Lula who excited people in his triumphal comeback in 2022. He also kind of fails to connect with younger generations or with people online.
18: What about Flavio Bolsonaro? Is he exciting Brazil's right wing?
23: He was not the candidate that was desired, neither from the political system, because also from Bolsonaristas. And he's not the most charismatic of the Bolsonaros. Eduardo Bolsonaro, the son that is currently in the United States, he was, in fact, the one that was maybe groomed to be the next Bolsonaro president.
18: Eduardo Bolsonaro is facing multiple investigations here in Brazil, which he says are politically motivated, and he's staying put in the U.S. So in the end, Sanchez says about 80% of the electorate is locked in on who they'll vote for, leaving a small group of voters deciding this election. He started calling them the Eleitor Pêndulo, or Brazil's new swing voter. 38-year-old Camila de Zuani is one of them. She's watching TV with her newborn baby girl asleep on her chest in her tiny two-room Sao Paulo apartment. She says she's always voted for conservatives, but now is really turned off by how negative this election has been.
24: Você não tem uma democracia, você tem um ataque. Claro. E aí você acaba não tendo escolha.
18: You don't really have a democracy anymore. Just a lot of attacks and two individuals yelling at each other, she says. She wants to know how the candidates will tackle crime and stop the robberies in her working class neighborhood. Back here in Rio and throughout Brazil, the economy is a big issue, with many Brazilians voting from their pocketbooks too. And they tell pollsters they cannot keep up with the cost of living, rising food prices, or their personal debt, which has grown. And in a country that takes its food and its beef seriously, you can learn a lot from a plate of picanha, as reporter Catherine Osborne has been finding out.
25: On the campaign trail in 2022, Lula made voters a simple promise.
26: Nós vamos voltar a comer picanha.
25: He said Brazilians would be able to eat picanha again. A prized cut of beef, it's long been seen as a symbol of prosperity in Brazil. The economy was still recovering from the pandemic. It has grown faster under Lula, but many Brazilians still feel the squeeze. And picanha remains out of reach for many. You'll find it at the pricier end of steakhouse menus and at barbecue stands in wealthier neighborhoods. Like this one in Rio de Janeiro's Flamengo Park, where a pitmaster flips juicy picanha steaks. Barbecue stand co-owner Marcella Pirozzi, who's 44, says she chose to set up here because these days customers aren't buying picanha in poor neighborhoods.
0: Mais conservadores. A gente não consegue estar fazendo evento particular assim.
25: Pirozzi says people are being more conservative with their spending. Across town in Rio's working class north side, 37-year-old butcher Arthur Guedes says high prices are hitting his sales too. There's more demand for cheaper meat, Geji says. So he shifted his business toward hamburger patties, not steaks. When he opens the shop fridge, it's packed with individually wrapped burgers. Under Lula, average wages in Brazil have grown slightly faster than inflation. But economic growth is slowing, and household debt has hit record levels. It echoes a term that emerged during the Biden years in the U.S., a vibe session, when the economy isn't technically in a recession, but people feel like they can't afford as much.
2: I think the vibe session term does apply in a way.
25: Here's University of Sao Paulo economist Laura Carvalho.
2: You can see in the polls that most Brazilians, in spite of the significant growth during the Lula administration, still see the economy as doing worse than it was before.
25: That perception gap is something that Flavio Bolsonaro, Lula's right-wing challenger, is tapping into. He often invokes picanha as a shorthand for what he claims are Lula's economic failures. In one campaign video, he walks through a supermarket, pointing out the prices.
26: Tá caro, tá caro.
25: Things are expensive, he says. He makes a point of name-checking the picanha and its price.
26: Picanha maturada, 88,90 quilo.
25: Bolsonaro hasn't laid out many details of his economic plans. Broadly, he says cutting taxes and government spending will drive growth. Lula, meanwhile, last week announced measures aimed at tackling household debt, including a debt relief program and a ban on online gambling. Back at the butcher shop, Geji says he thinks the gambling ban was a smart move.
3: Sigo indeciso para votar.
25: With voters heading to the polls tomorrow, Geji still hasn't made up his mind. For him, as for many others, it may come down to one simple question. What's on the grill? For NPR News, I'm Catherine Osborne in Rio de Janeiro.
18: Apart from the economy and issues at home, also at stake is Brazil's increasingly complicated relationship with the United States. President Trump has been flexing his power both politically and militarily in Latin America. And since coming back to office, the last seven presidential elections in the region have all gone to conservative or far-right leaders. Trump likes to take credit for the region's shift to the right, like during this recent exchange with reporters in the Oval Office.
4: Lots of people that I got elected, and the that part of our hemisphere is really turning out to be very much different than it was. They've gone from being left to going right. They're all going right.
18: This week, he said he's watching the Brazilian elections very carefully. While he's yet to explicitly endorse Bolsonaro, the Trump administration has revoked visas for officials it says unfairly treated the conservative family, and many of President Trump's steepest tariffs are still levied against some Brazilian exports to the U.S. There are few workers on the floor of the machinery shop at the Dupps Company, in the industrial corridor outside Sao Paulo. Plant manager Leandro Ferreira says his company used to export about $15 million a year in products to the U.S.
7: After the tariffs, we dropped down to zero completely.
18: He had to close down an entire shift and lay off 40% of the workforce. They make heavy machinery here used in rendering animal parts for feed and other byproducts. Ferreira says it's not fair that his small company is caught up in Trump's global politics.
7: We should not do anything. That's the first thing. Yeah, because we are independent. Other people and other countries out of our context should not be putting fingers here. But I also agree that we're not handling well.
18: He's referring to Lula's economic policies, which he blames for a lot of his company's financial ills, especially Brazil's high interest rates. For his small business, that's put borrowing out of reach and him squarely in Bolsonaro's camp. Trump's intervention in Brazilian politics is a big crowd pleaser at Bolsonaro rallies. At one recent gathering, supporters launched a huge inflatable doll of Trump clutching a Lula likeness dressed in prison garb. Flávio Bolsonaro says if he wins, he will align Brazil more closely with the U.S. That doesn't sit well with Lula's base and energizes them as well. Trump's interventions have become a vote winner for Lula. 70-year-old João Pedro shows off watches to fellow retirees nearby. They gather at this informal market in a rundown outdoor plaza in the industrial city of Mauá. All but one of the men are voting for Lula. Pedro says that's because he'll defend us against Trump. We will end up like Venezuela, slaves to the U.S. and at their mercy if Bolsonaro wins, he says.
5: Okay, wow, a lot to think about there, Carrie. What are you going to be looking for as the results come in?
18: To me, Alyssa, the results tomorrow will tell us a lot about how divided Brazil has become and also how disillusioned voters are with the political class here. That's a dynamic that will sound familiar to many in the U.S. The polls open tomorrow at 8 a.m. Brasilia time and close at 5 p.m. I'm going to sign off from an unusually gray Rio, hoping for some sun when we talk again tomorrow after Brazilians have cast their votes.
5: Thank you, Carrie. We look forward to more of your coverage and your analysis tomorrow.
18: You're welcome.

0: You're listening to All Things Considered from NPR News. The U.S. military withdrew from Iraq this week, 23 years after its invasion toppled Saddam Hussein, and led to a security vacuum, insurgency, civil war, and the rise of ISIS that kept the U.S. there for two decades. NPR's Jane Arraf, who has reported from Iraq since the 1990s, joins us from Baghdad. Hi, Jane.
1: Hi, Alyssa.
0: So the Iraqi government declared a national holiday and held celebrations. Tell us about the significance of U.S. forces withdrawing.
1: Well, there weren't a lot of troops left. You know, at the height of the U.S. military presence here, there were 170,000. Recently, that was down to about 1,500. And the U.S. military had left once before in 2011 when it was relatively stable here. Iraq wanted them to leave, but then they invited them back 3 years later to help fight the militant group ISIS. And that's what they've been doing here until this week.
0: So Iran had demanded that U.S. forces withdraw from neighboring Iraq. It wasn't happy about having U.S. bases right on its doorstep. What's been the reaction there?
1: Well, Iran has painted it as a victory, as have Iran-backed militias, who have been attacking U.S. forces and diplomatic missions here in Iraq. So there are two big developments here. One is that departure of the U.S. military, and the other is the Iraqi prime minister's promise to President Trump that he'll disarm those militias. That deadline has moved into next year. It's a very tall order, but and this is also really significant, the hardest line militias announced this week that they would halt attacks, apart from shooting at enemy aircraft. Disarming, though, is a step further.
0: And what's been the reaction among Iraqis?
1: Well, they like the idea, certainly, of foreign troops out for the most part. At the tourist site of Babylon yesterday, we spoke with an Iraqi school teacher, Ashwaq Saoud. She was there with her family. She said, we think it's better for Iraq. It's our country, after all.
0: Are there any worries about the U.S. withdrawal and where that basically leaves Iraq's ability to even defend itself?
1: A lot of worries in the Kurdistan region, the semi-autonomous region of Iraq, which has been hit hard by Iranian attacks. They host opposition bases there, armed Iranian opposition bases. So there's a lot of uncertainty there and the feeling of betrayal. And we have to remember the U.S. still has a lot of power over Iraq, financially, politically, even down to determining who the prime minister is here. President Trump boasted about that. We spoke with former Foreign Minister and Deputy Prime Minister Ali Alawi. Among his books is one called The Occupation of Iraq, Winning the War, Losing the Peace. Here's his take on the United States.
2: I mean, I accused of being indifferent and incompetent. Indifferent to the outcome, incompetent in managing it. I mean, don't go around invading a country and send your troops, you know, thousands of miles and then wash your hands of the whole affair like Pontius Pilate.
1: So the U.S. toppling of Saddam Hussein dismantled the Iraqi military and then opened the door for Iran, destroying government institutions here, encouraging staggering levels of corruption. Alawi says that will need a generational shift to address that.
0: A generational shift. That was NPR's Jane Arraf, who joined us from Baghdad. Thank you.
1: Thank you.

0: This is NPR News.
1: The cranberry bogs that helped define southeastern Massachusetts are changing. At Century Bog, excavators are tearing out old farm infrastructure to restore a natural wetland buried for generations.
2: So what this project's about is making it wetter again.
1: Supporters say projects like this can help wildlife, reduce flooding, and improve water quality as climate change brings heavier storms. I'm Hannah Schnatry. That story, Monday on GBH's Morning Edition.
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5: I'm Linda Kenyon with these headlines. Officials in the United Arab Emirates say they are calling it an attempted terrorist attack. They're looking into the co-pilot's attack against the captain of a Fly Dubai flight. The UAE, which is leading the investigation, says the co-pilot used the cockpit's crash axe. The plane with 182 people aboard landed safely. The head of Tennessee's prison system is resigning after the failed execution of Krista Pike. Commissioner Frank Strada says stepping aside is in the best interests of the state. At least six people have been killed in the latest Russian attacks against Ukraine. Russia also damaged a key bridge in Ukraine and is urging foreign nationals and diplomats to leave. I'm Linda Kenyon, NPR News.

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1: From NPR News, this is All Things Considered. I'm Alyssa Nadworny. NPR's Will Stone reports on that line between proven medical treatments and alternative health practices.
2: If you're envisioning study subjects smoking weed and sipping free booze, then you have a pretty good picture of this experiment.
1: Weed versus alcohol, metabolic medicine, and yes, the science of sauna.
3: It's basically a chance for the sauna world to nerd out.
1: In September, Will Stone traveled to Oslo, Norway for the International Sauna Congress.
3: You have scientists, business operators, advocates. They're all here for a few days to talk about everything from the health benefits to the finer points of sauna culture.
1: The program included party hopping and heat treatments in, quote, floating sauna villages. So for this week's Reporter's Notebook, I wanted to talk to Will about arguably the toughest assignment at NPR. I mean, come on, you got in a sauna in Oslo? Like, was it as blissful as it sounds? How jealous should I be?
3: Pretty jealous. This was not my normal trip into the field. I never had to wear a bathrobe before doing a reporting trip before. Although I will say, when you go into a sauna with all your reporting gear and fully clothed, not as blissful as it
1: yeah.
3: might sound.
1: Fair. Okay, but seriously, what were the questions that were driving your reporting on the story?
3: A few things. I mean, this isn't really just about sauna. This is really about the broader field of heat therapy, which is something when we look across cultures, the world have been doing for millennia, whether that's, you know, a sauna or steam bath or geothermal, right? Many places have these traditions. And what's interesting to me is that the science, on the other hand, you know, is still pretty limited here. I mean, there's a whole field of thermal physiology, scientists who are looking at how our bodies respond to temperature, including heat. And there's plenty of research on kind of what happens to our bodies acutely in the heat, you know, with our heart rate or our blood vessels. But the research on how you actually translate that into advice for people, and you can say definitively, oh, this is good for cardiovascular health or mental health. You know, these large human trials haven't been done. And this is a moment in where the field is trying to basically organize itself so it can do the type of work that will really legitimize this as a lifestyle intervention. So I found it interesting to see the scientists kind of working through their process at this moment.
1: Okay, so you met scientists studying things like cardiovascular health, metabolism, mental health. What is the most surprising thing you learned about what the evidence actually supports versus kind of like what we see on Instagram or what the wellness industry claims?
3: Honestly, just how little we know. I was pretty surprised when you ask the scientists who are doing these studies, you know, who are deeply immersed in the literature, they will be pretty frank and tell you there are just a lot of things we don't know, and including, you know, social media loves protocols, right? And kind of how long you should be doing it and how often to get this result. You ask the scientists and they say, many different protocols have been tried. We really don't know at this point how to make recommendations that are very evidence-based. And so while there are some really compelling studies that have been done, like, for example, in Finland, where everyone uses sauna, and those have shown strong associations between all kinds of health benefits in sauna use, like for cardiovascular health, for mental health, you can't just basically extrapolate that and say, well, this is good for everyone. You need to do the tough, painstaking studies. And then on the flip side, what was interesting to me was that a lot of the claims that you'll see, for example, like at your gym, you know, outside the sauna or outside a hotel, you know, a hotel sauna, are not necessarily evidence-based either, and they're actually kind of, we have better evidence to suggest it's not as dangerous as it can sound when you read one of those plaques.
1: Oh, like the warnings outside the room, you said.
3: Yeah, I mean, definitely drinking in sauna, we can say, don't do that. But so some of these are actually, you know, founded in real evidence, but others actually need to be updated. So it's there's an interesting way in which there are certain claims being overhyped, and then in other areas where we do have some evidence, it just hasn't really trickled down.
1: And I just want to make sure I understand you there. You mean like a sign that could say, like, don't stay longer than 10 minutes?
3: Exactly. There's, okay. You know, and all of this is done because generally it's hard to translate the work being done, you know, by a thermal physiologist in their lab to, mm-hmm. you know, what goes up at a sauna in a hotel.
1: Sauna.
3: Yeah, exactly.
1: Okay, so I want to turn to your larger beat. You have covered the alternative health movement for some time now, and I'm thinking things like peptides, psychedelics, high-intensity exercise. I'm curious, Will, what drives your reporting as you cover this moment in alternative health?
3: Yeah, alternative is an interesting word because a lot of what I cover now is really part of the mainstream. And by that, I mean, like, you know, the wellness movement, longevity, the embrace of like biohacking and, you know, things that originate in Silicon Valley, wanting to optimize yourself. I mean, that's everywhere now on social media. And it's even being championed right at the highest levels of government. So I think what drives my reporting is just understanding, you know, where the evidence lies for a particular treatment or remedy that's being promoted, and then the gap between what's being said about that and what we know. For me, I find that often with these trendy therapies, there's like a curious scientist there, you know, somewhere doing this research. And then what's actually happened to their findings, how those have taken on a new life on social media is quite interesting because it's usually not at all they would actually tell you. So I think, you know, there's an interesting tension here with many of these therapies. I mean, we have peptides that are like the GLP-1 weight loss drugs. Those have been studied quite a bit in large trials, right? And many Americans are using them now. Then we have the wellness peptides, which have almost not been studied at all in any kind of human clinical trial. Some have almost no human data behind them. So the claims that they do any number of things for longevity or recovery or skin, often those are not grounded in the kind of high quality evidence that most people might imagine they were.
1: Will Stone covers health and science for NPR. Thank you so much for talking with us.
3: Oh, it was fun. Thank you.
1: I found out about singer-songwriter Medium Build through his dog. This summer at the Newport Folk Festival, I was at a charity baseball game. And as I watched one songwriter after another strike out, this dog ran up to me. I learned that his name was Stanley, and that he belonged to Nick Carpenter, who makes music as Medium Build. So during the festival, I went to Nick's set, and I thought, thanks, Stanley.

0: Nick Carpenter's new album is called King of Having Fun.
1: So you met Stanley without me.
0: That's right.
1: He wanders off, so I can't always record what he gets up to, but I love that he was making a good impression.
0: Wait, does he wander off and make friends for you? Like, is that a thing?
1: I have 3 dogs. Stanley is the newest. He's a puppy. He kind of made a splash at Newport. He's opening doors in my career. I mean, this is, I knew it. I knew he was doing good stuff, but this is proof.

0: That's why I love the dogs. They remind me, you know, you wake up and you think it's all about you, and they're like, hey, I have needs, and that's good for me. I actually do better when I'm working. You know, I'd rather be serving than be served.
1: Ooh. I want to go back to a pretty big decision that you made. You were in Tennessee studying music. You're engaged. You ended the engagement. You left school. You moved to Alaska. Why Alaska?
0: My older brother moved there when I was 18. And we grew up, you know, in a pretty suburban, kind of like a conservative bubble of North Atlanta. And I had never been anywhere. You know, I'd been on like mission trips, but I'd never really traveled. And so when my brother moved to Alaska, I went up for 6 months when I was 18, and it changed my entire worldview. First time I'd seen non-Christians like living in community, and like the suburban bubble I grew up in was so one thing. To go and find out that the world was completely spinning for 1 million other types of people, I was just like, oh my goodness, this like godless, lawless, beautiful, like connected to nature place will help me find whatever is really clicking inside of me.
1: You have a song on the new album called Perceived. I wonder if we could listen to it together.
0: Yeah, let's do it.

0: Tell me a little bit about that song and what was going on when you wrote it.
1: Winters in Alaska are really grounding. And I remember that lyric of like, everything's going as normal, right? Like, the town hall is still happening on Twitter. Like, the day cook at the diner is still outside smoking a cigarette after his shift. Like, everything in Anchorage is so kind of like dependable. Everything's going fine. It's been a decent winter, but my brain is the enemy here. Like, not the darkness, not the snow, not the temperature, not my job, not giving me enough hours. It's like my brain is the thing, like the crippling weight of my thoughts. And this career that's happening for me, now I'm on stage and these people want to know all my thoughts and want to hear all my takes. And I had a mental breakdown. I had like a panic attack on stage. Here's all my dreams of playing music. And then you get in the business of making yourself consume, right? Like, I objectify myself. I made a product of myself. Like, you become the suit. You become the evil guy selling you. And that's a hard thing to realize.

0: Do you really want this? Do you really want this? What will you give? Will you give up your privacy? Will you give up your friendship? Will you give up your relationships? That's been my biggest struggle with the career thing, is trying to go back to being the servant.
1: That's got to weigh on you.
0: We're at a rehearsal studio, and I'm in this office, and there's all these posters of these bands, Santana and Aerosmith and Guns N' Roses. And yeah, Steven Tyler in 1985, like, could he go anywhere? I don't know. But now, he's fine. No one's going to stop him. No one cares. We have this idea that these people are gods or demigods. No one cares.

0: Wow, there is a whole childhood in that song. Pet snake, video games, stuffed crust pizza. Oh, the best.
1: I remember when stuffed crust came out. That was a crazy day.
0: Have you done anything lately that gave you that feeling of being a kid again?
1: It takes more now. I've been riding my bike a lot this year. And like the other day, I rode my bike downtown for a concert. And everyone, when I walked in, was like, are you okay? Like, what are you kidding? But I don't know why, I just felt like, it felt so playful. I was like, there's something childlike about it being like, these two wheels will get me there. And you know, when the wind gets in your hair and the salt and the, like, almost feels like you're flying. I mean, if you're not in pain, if you're not thinking about the pain or you're not thinking about your lungs, like, you just almost feel like you're just floating. That's kind of why it's so sweet for me.

0: 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His new album is King of Having Fun. Thank you so much for talking to me, and thank you to Stanley.
1: Wow, you really got our friendship off the ground here. Thanks, Stanley.

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4: See?
3: Yeah.
8: Hey, I'm Latif Nasser. This is Radiolab. And today I want to share a conversation that I had with a guy named David Feigenbaum. He's a doctor and a professor at the University of Pennsylvania. And there's a combination of reasons why I think his personal story is so extraordinary and why I wanted to share it with you. Part of it is this staggering series of crises that he faced in his personal life starting when he was in university. Part of it is kind of his personality, like how he, what there was in him that made him stand up to these crises in a really particular way. And then part of it is the way that he took his response to those crises, and now he's scaling it up using one of the most controversial technologies around, AI. The result of all of this is that he is right now in the middle of doing something wildly ambitious, something I find kind of miraculous, also maybe troubling. Either way, it is definitely going to change the medical system down to the level of the pills that you put in your mouth. That said, I just found my conversation with David so fascinating, and his personal backstory in general, I found it so dramatic that I wanted to let it unfold at its own pace without jumping too quickly to the end. So here we go.
4: Yeah.
9: And then I'll hit join studio. Latif.
8: Hey.
9: How's it going?
8: Oh my God, it's great. How you doing?
9: Doing good. We've got double mics here. I've got a friend who's here helping with helping with the audio.
8: So are we good to begin?
9: Sure.
8: Okay. Let's begin with the beast. Tell me, who is the beast and what is the beast and where did the beast start?
9: I don't know if I've ever answered a question this way, but so when I was in medical school, I worked out all the time. And part of that was because for the previous 15 years of my life, I was obsessed with wanting to be a college quarterback. And
8: why was it? Why was that the thing?
9: You know, it's so I grew up in Raleigh, North Carolina, where college sports are really big, and NC State had a football team, and I grew up sort of like loving their team. I'm biased, but I think football is unique among team sports in that you connect with your teammates in such a way, because literally like your health and your life is like on the line. If someone else doesn't do the thing to protect
8: especially
9: you don't do the thing to protect them as a quarterback.
8: Right.
9: Yes. And so I just fell in love with football as a kid. I mean, as a kid, I just was in love with it. If you could have seen my walls when I was growing up, literally every corner of every wall in my bedroom was covered with charts measuring like how far I could throw a football, how fast I could run, all with the goal of getting better.
8: But you actually get your dream.
9: I get my dream. I get this opportunity to go to Georgetown to play football. And it was the dream where it was like, okay, I can go to a great university that has a health science program, so I can keep studying health science and I can play football. I really love the coaches there. But then, I got to school and I was there for only a couple of weeks before I got this just horribly devastating call. My dad called and said, David, your mom has brain cancer. You need to come home right away. So I immediately went back home to Raleigh. I was able to just see my mom just before her brain surgery. And then we went to Duke for her brain surgery. And

0: What was the what was the horizon of possibility here? Like, what did you think was going on? What did you think was possible?
1: Yeah, so before the brain surgery, they just said it's a brain tumor. It looks like it's brain cancer, but we need to go in there and actually see what it is. So, you know, my family and I, we were just so nervous about everything because, you know, they did warn us before that, you know, the person that comes out of surgery isn't always the person that goes into surgery.
0: Yeah.
1: And I remember going back to see my mom with my dad, my two older sisters, and she had this wrap around her head. She had a bandage around her head from where the tumor had been resected. And she had this bulb that was coming out of the incision site. It drains out fluid from the incision. And we were all so nervous. No one really knew what to say. I said, "Your mom, how are you doing?" And she pointed up at her head and with this bulb and the wrap around it. And she said, "Chiquita Banana Lady." Which is like, it was exactly what we needed. It was like exactly right. What we needed. Like, we all burst out laughing and crying, and we're snot crying, and like, our mom's with us. Like, it just,
0: yeah,
1: like that. Yeah, that's just,
0: and she's still herself.
1: She's still herself. That's like, that's who she was.
0: Yeah. What was the sort of prognosis after that, or what was the timeline?
1: Yeah. So the doctors came in and they explained that they explained it as grade 4 glioblastoma, which, the average survival is around 6 months. And I think they said the longest someone had survived, I think I remember it was around 5 years. Mm-hmm. So I spent a few more days at home after surgery and just was like, would not leave her side.
0: And then how long did your mom last?
1: She lived 15 months after diagnosis. She was diagnosed July of 2003. She passed away October 26th of 2004. But while I was home, we had a lot of just really special time together. One of the things we did was actually go through old home videos. Like, you know, we had these like Betamax videos. I don't know if you remember these like old home videos.
0: Yeah, totally.
1: Went through them and just we did like all the things that you would, you know, want to do. All the things that, you know, you'd want to do before, you know, someone like my mom passes. And, this was 21 years ago. Did all those things, and it was really special. And it also, as you can even tell, this is 21 years later. Yeah. It created such a drive in me to just say, "Yeah, I want revenge. I want to do whatever I can to take this thing on."
0: Yeah,
1: I told her, I was like, "Mom, I'm going to dedicate my life to trying to help people like you. Like, that's just like full stop. Like, this whole football thing, that was fun these last 8 years." But yeah, I'm going to be a doctor and I'm going to dedicate my life to just find treatments for this horrible thing that was taking my mom from me.
0: Yeah. Okay. So now you finish college, you get into med school.
1: Yeah.
0: The same way that you were calorie counting and quizzing yourself on playbooks, like, you're doing the same thing, except now cancer is the other team.
1: That's exactly right. And of course, the challenge in med school is it's very much a training period, which is hard for someone like me, right? It's like, you know, I want to take this on. I want to make a difference, but I'm in this period where, yeah, I've just got to train.
0: So you're doing that, and then, yeah, okay. And so what happens?
1: So I'm on my OBGYN rotation, and just started noticing that I was more tired than I'd ever felt. And I sort of always was able to run on low amounts of sleep and lots of caffeine, but I was really, really tired, like this fatigue that I'd never felt before. And I remember sort of like trying to just like put it out of my mind, like, whatever this is going to go away. And I went into the hospital to take this medical school exam. And I remember during the exam, I was like dripping sweat head to toe. And then I was like, "You've never felt like this before. Something's going wrong." I also had noticed these bumps appearing on my body. They're called blood moles, and they're normal as you get older, but they are abnormal to appear rapidly. And it's like, as I was studying for this exam a couple of days before, I like noticed these blood moles on my body. And so I actually handed in my exam, and I just walked down the hall to the emergency department in the same hospital that I was taking the exam in. And I just told them about my symptoms. They did blood work. And, you know, I had worked in that ER just a few months before, and doctors are usually really slow to come back. And it's like, you know, things take a while,
0: right,
1: unless there's something really wrong, and they come back really quickly. The doctor came back really quickly. And he told me, he said, "David," he said, "your liver, your kidneys, your bone marrow, your heart, and your lungs are shutting down. We have to hospitalize you right away." And
0: that's,
1: I was just,
0: that's
1: like
0: the whole body. Like, what else is there in your body?
1: Yeah, there's like your brain's left, but like pretty soon that was going to, you know, not be as clear.
0: Right.
1: But yeah, it's this concept called multiple organ system failure where everything was shutting down. And so they hospitalized me, and I just went downhill from there. I started getting really sick really quickly, and I knew things were bad. And the doctors were using the language that I'd use when I talked to patients when things were really bad. And
0: like, what were they saying exactly?
1: You know, we've run a lot of tests, and you know, we're on top of things, but we're not really in a position yet to tell you exactly what we think is happening.
0: Right.
1: And it took a total of about 11 weeks before we finally made the diagnosis. And with that diagnosis came almost immediate use of a type of chemotherapy.
0: Before we get there, was the diagnosis?
1: So the diagnosis was called idiopathic multicentric Castleman disease. Castleman disease describes a group of these rare diseases where basically your immune system attacks your organs for an unknown cause. We call it idiopathic because we don't know what the cause is.
0: Had you ever heard of that? Like as a med student?
1: When I heard it the first time, I vaguely remembered, like, I think I've heard that once in med school. Well, that's how rare it was. I was like third year med student, and I think I heard it once.
0: Yeah.
1: But definitely not. I definitely wasn't familiar with it.
0: Right. And was that you get the test done finally? Can you talk about that moment?
1: Sure. Yeah. So we were like really happy that it wasn't cancer. Like, we were like, yes, like this is not cancer. You know, we thought it was lymphoma this whole time and it's not. And then there was this, you know, really quick realization shortly thereafter that, that my subtype of Castleman's, idiopathic multicentric Castleman disease, actually has a worse survival rate than lymphoma does. And that actually the thing that we were hoping it was not actually would have been better than the thing that it turned out to be. And I was so sick when the diagnosis came in that the doctor told my family, we don't know if this medicine is going to work, but he's so sick that we don't think he's going to survive much longer. You should go ahead and say goodbye to him and prepare him for not being here. And
0: you were awake and aware of that happening.
1: I don't know if I was mentally, I wasn't totally there, but I do have, you know, some memories and those memories are, the room being really dark, my family hugging me and crying, and they just started telling me all the things that I told my mom, right? Like, you know, what I meant to them, and, you know, we're reminiscing on old memories. And then I remember the priest coming in. I mean, of course, I'd never had my last rites read to me before. So it was sort of like confirmed my biggest fears, which is that, like, this is going to kill me. But just a couple of days before the priest had come in, the doctors had tried this one chemotherapy. It's the only chemotherapy they thought to try. Like, there actually are others they could have tried, but this was the one they tried. And amazingly, it just started to kick in really within days. And it didn't last long term. I relapsed about a month later, and it was a real roller coaster because, like, the euphoria that we all had when I was feeling better and the hope that we had, and then just, you know, a few weeks later when it would come back, just the heartbreak. And that cycle happened a total of 5 times in 3.5 years where I went from being, you know, totally and critically ill in ICU to much better to then back again.
0: Was there a moment where you kind of engaged, where you were like, okay, I need to sort of activate?
1: Oh, yeah. Yeah, that moment for me, I remember very vividly. It was May 12th of 2012, I was sitting in the hospital room and my doctor explained to me that the only drug that had ever been studied for my disease wasn't working and that there was nothing else. Like, I was just searching for something like, is there a gene or a protein or a cell or something that we might know about this thing? Like, give me something, like begging for like some lead. And he just was clear, there's nothing. Like, you are going to die from this disease. The chemotherapy is going to stop working and there is nothing out there. That was when everything changed. Everything in me shifted. If I want to survive, like if I want to spend more time with this girl beside me that I love, Caitlin, and I want to get married to her one day, I want to spend more time with my family, like I've got to activate. And it was right around that time I was learning about how a drug that was being used for Castleman's was also working for other diseases. And I was like, wait a minute. There's a Castleman's drug working for other diseases. Maybe there's another drug for another disease that could work for me. Like it just is sort of like this like very simple concept. And it frankly, it was the only path. It wasn't like I was like, oh, it would be great to do this or to do that. It was like, this was the only path, is to find an existing medicine. And that became just my central focus.
0: So what do you do? How do you even start that?
1: I guess they did the equivalent of, you know, covering my walls in poster boards for throwing the football. And I remember turning to Gina, my sister, and saying, gee, I need you to call UNC and Duke. I need you to get all my medical records, ship them to Philadelphia. I need you to get all the blood samples and lymph node samples at each of the hospitals. They need to be in Philly because I'm going to get out of here in a few weeks. And when I get to Philly, like, the clock's ticking. I need to get to work. And a few weeks later, I was back in Philly and the blood samples were there. The lymph node samples were there. The medical records were there. And it was all day, every day to try to find a drug.
0: And I presume at that moment too, you're like, another flare is like right around the corner.
1: It's coming. Exactly. Yeah. And Caitlin and
0: it's like a train coming.
1: It's a train and it's hit me five times. There's no chance it's not coming back. It's coming and I don't have another shot. And I had a really big date in front of me. May 24th, 2014 was Caitlin and I's wedding day. We were engaged and, now we're talking January of 2014. So I had, you know, about 4 months between getting out of the hospital and making it to our wedding day.
0: Like, if you last that long.
1: If I last that long.
0: Yeah.
1: Exactly.
0: Yeah. Okay. So then, what do you do?
1: So I thaw all those samples and I start doing something called serum proteomics, where the idea is you measure 1,000 different things in your blood or 1,000 analytes or proteins in your blood. And then we did something called pathway analyses, where we try to understand what are the signals in the blood that are coming from these proteins being up or down. I did something called flow cytometry to look to see which of my immune cells were turned off and turned on. And then cytokine panels, where we measure these 13 different proteins and their changes in the blood. And what emerged was that my mTOR was in overdrive. And mTOR is a communication line your immune system uses to turn on, to turn off, to proliferate. And when I saw that result, I immediately remembered that there's a drug called sirolimus, the other name for it's rapamycin, that is really good at turning mTOR off. It's an mTOR inhibitor. So like, I saw the result and it's like mTOR is on. And I was like, oh my gosh, isn't there a great mTOR inhibitor? And it,
0: wait,
1: there is.
0: Rapamycin? That's the drug?
1: Rapamycin is the drug that saved my life.
0: Oh my God. We already did a story about rapamycin. I didn't even connect it in my head.
1: And I loved that story. Latif, I listened to that story and I loved that story.
0: Oh.
1: And of course, it's, you know, found on the island of Rapa Nui.
0: It was
1: hidden in a freezer in Canada. Like,
0: I connected mTOR, but I didn't connect that it was rapamycin. It was literally rapamycin.
1: Yeah.
0: So it's like you find in the tests of your blood and your lymph node and whatever, like, it's like that is leading you to a problem. And then you're like, is there a drug that solves this problem? And
1: that's,
0: you're
1: right.
0: Like, oh, there's one drug right there.
1: That's exactly right. And so I told one of my doctors and I went through all the data and I just said, like, do you think that we should try this? Like, I know it's never been used before for Castleman's, but like, can we try? Like, it's like, should we try it? And his thought process was like, probably it's about a 10 to 20% chance it could work, but it's a 0% chance if I don't take it. And I'm willing to take that risk. And so he said, yeah, I'll prescribe it. And within a couple of days, I started to feel better. And the blood work started to get better more rapidly than it would have otherwise. But again, I still wasn't ready to say, like, this drug is working. And so for me, I was like, I'm not going to get my hopes up. It's going to be a test of time. Am I going to make it to my wedding day? Am I going to make it a year? Am I going to make it longer than that? And just 4 days ago marks 11 and a half years that I've been in remission on this drug. I mean, I almost died five times in 3.5 years before, and now it's 11 and a half without this disease coming back.
0: Wow.
1: Amazingly, you know, it weakens my immune system in the right way so that I don't attack my own organs.
0: Wow.
1: I mean, the moment that I started thinking that drug was helping me and knowing that it was, you know, always there for something else, and then certainly as the time went on when I got to marry Caitlin, and then as the years have gone on, I've just gotten more and more obsessed with this idea, because I'm literally breathing and alive because of a drug that wasn't made for my disease. I just feel this tremendous sense of responsibility that, like, hey, David, if you're going to get lucky enough to have one of these medicines help you, you sure as hell better spend the rest of your time trying to find as many more of these medicines to help other people.
0: What happens next is that this story moves from being a personal story about David finding his own medicine for his own disease, and thanks to some supercharged technology, it becomes a story about all medicines and all diseases, and the entire way we figure out which works for which. That's after the break.
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0: This is Radiolab. I'm Latif Nasser, and we are back with a conversation I had with Dr. David Feigenbaum, who, after almost dying five times, started obsessively studying his own body, his own disease, to try to find a drug, any existing drug out there that might be able to help him. And he did. He's now been in remission for 11 years. But after he found that cure, he turned his kind of monomaniacal mind, and not just that, his whole lab at the University of Pennsylvania, toward understanding his disease, Castleman's disease, hoping to do the same for other people who are suffering from it.
1: So that led us to then say, okay, we need to do more laboratory work. We need to start uncovering more pathways that might be important, more genes, more proteins that are important. And so we started getting really involved in that sort of laboratory work. And in parallel, the next probably big milestone to go from like, okay, we helped someone else with my disease was actually my uncle was diagnosed with angiosarcoma, which is a horrible form of cancer, the same week that my brother-in-law was diagnosed with ALS. I went down to Raleigh to be with my brother-in-law. Happened to be the same week my uncle got diagnosed with angiosarcoma. So I went with my uncle to his doctor's appointment. And the doctor explained, you know, there are these two chemotherapies. They'll, you know, give you a couple months to live, but they're going to stop working. And so I suggested that we start, you know, looking for drugs that could be repurposed. And his doctor explained, like, there isn't anything for angiosarcoma. I'm like, yeah, I know, but like, there wasn't anything else for Castleman's. And like, you know, I'm here. Maybe we can find something else for angiosarcoma. And that's when we came across a study that had been published.
0: And is that annoying? Like, are you annoying to them when you do that?
1: I'm so annoying to them. They're like, they're looking at me and they're like, your uncle has a terminal illness. The last thing he needs is for his nephew to tell him or me that there's a treatment out there that can help him. Like, That's not what he needs right now is what they're thinking. And in my mind, I'm like, are you kidding me? He's still here. He's still breathing. I just walked past the CVS. And last time I checked, there's 4,000 drugs in that CVS. And I know those 4,000 drugs haven't been tried for him. So until we've tried all 4,000 drugs, you can't tell me there isn't a drug in there that could help him.
0: Okay.
1: And so we find a study that had been published 3 years earlier that basically says that 4 out of 5 people with my uncle's cancer have very high expression of something called PD-L1. I'm here saying, like, let's test his tumor for PD-L1. And the doctor says, I'm not going to test it because no one with angiosarcoma has ever been given a PD-1 inhibitor. I think there's like a less than 10% chance that this gene panel that you want to order for Michael is going to come out with anything helpful. And I hear less than 10% and I'm like, that's great. Less than 10%? Like, you mean like 5%? He's like, yeah. I'm like, amazing. So you're telling me there's a 5% chance that this test is going to give us something that's going to keep him alive longer than 2 months? Amazing.
0: You're like the Dumb and Dumber guy.
1: So you're saying there's a chance.
0: That's right. Yeah, yeah, yeah. That's the guy. You're that guy.
1: Yes. And so I don't blame them, because when you're a doctor and you do this 100 times and it works 100 times, that is frustrating. But when you're a patient and it helps you that 1 in 100 times, it's everything.
0: Yeah.
1: And so I got another doctor to order the test. Well, first I should say, I had him order 2 tests. The first of the tests, it came back with nothing informative. He was totally right. And that was actually the expensive test. That was a test that cost $2,000. That came back with nothing useful. So I will totally give it to him. The inexpensive test that I wanted him to order came back 99% of his cancer cells were positive for PD-L1 expression. 99%.
0: Huh.
1: Which is not a guarantee, but it is a high likelihood that therefore a drug that inhibits this might be useful. We got Michael on this medicine, and April of this year marked 9 years that he's been in remission from his angiosarcoma.
0: Oh, wow.
1: Other patients have been treated with this. Other doctors learned about this and started treating their patients. And it turns out about a third of people with this horrible cancer, previously uniformly fatal cancer, will respond really well to pembrolizumab, to this medicine. It's now standard of care for his form of cancer.
0: It's now standard of care?
1: It's now standard of care without ever doing a clinical trial. And that goes to show you, when you have a disease that's this bad and you find a drug that works this well, you can change the paradigm for the disease for relatively, I mean, as close to $0 as humanly possible.
0: But, like, why is it that everything is so, like, it's like we almost have this idea of, like, lock and key. Like, this medicine does this thing for this drug and da-da-da-da. But then it's like, and then you're like, no, but this key works in this lock over here. Like, why is it anyway, yeah, tell me there.
1: So the reason I think that our system is like this drug works for this disease is because in order to get a drug approved, a drug company has to develop a drug for a specific disease and submit it to the FDA for that disease. The FDA approves it for that disease. And if that drug company mentions a single word about that drug working in another disease, they will get fined billions of dollars for what's called off-label promotion. So when the FDA approves a drug, what they're really doing is they're approving a drug company to market a compound for a specific disease. And that company cannot market that compound for any other diseases until they come back to the FDA to get that change made. But every time a drug company does that, it costs lots and lots and lots of money. So they don't go after all the opportunities they have. But insurance companies and payers realized, well, if this drug that's approved for this one thing could also be useful in this other thing, and it would be good for patients, shouldn't we allow doctors to prescribe things off-label? And so that's something that happens very commonly. About a quarter of all prescriptions in the U.S. are off-label.
0: No.
1: Yeah, so it's somewhere between 20 and 30% of all prescriptions written every day in the U.S. are off-label.
0: Are not for the reason they're supposed to be.
1: Yeah, exactly. So that includes examples like doxycycline for Lyme disease, where like every doctor in the world would be like, yes, use doxycycline for Lyme disease. But doxycycline is a cheap old generic antibiotic. So whoever made doxycycline 100 years ago, 30 years ago, when people figured out it worked for Lyme disease, they aren't going to submit for a label change. And that gets into the other factor here, which is that once a drug becomes generic, whoever originally made the drug, they stop making money off of the drug because you have generic competition. You have multiple companies that make the identical drug and the price plummets per pill. And so no one in our system makes any money off finding a new disease for that drug.
0: You would think from the drug company's perspective, like, that they would want to go to the FDA, get as many uses approved as possible, because then they could go out and say, this helps this helps that, this helps this helps that. Like you, they would make their market as big as possible.
1: Except it's more complicated than that, because you can only sell a drug for one price, regardless of what disease you sell it for. It always has to be the same price. So what that means is that you have to pick the first disease that you get your drug approved in. You have to pick the optimal market for that drug for the optimal price, because pricing is actually not based on the cost of the medicine. Pricing is based on the value for that disease. So the fewer competitors there are for a disease, the more expensive the drug. The rarer the disease, the more expensive the drug. There's all these factors that affect how expensive the drug is going to be. And you want to if you're a drug company, you have to maximize your profit. So you need to come up with the highest price for the highest number of people. But it might be that a low number of people at a higher price is better than a high number of people at a lower price. And so you can imagine it gets really complicated really quickly. And it's all about the first disease you get your approval in. So companies have to be really thoughtful and strategic to maximize their profits about what their first approval is. Once they get that first approval, now they have to remember that they can't change the price for the next disease. And so this is this horrible economic issue, which is just so depressing, because like on the other side of these economic issues are people suffering.
0: Okay, I want to hear more about what you're doing now. You're like, amazing, this works for me. How does that then go to, oh no, wait a second, I'm not just doing this for my family. Like I can big this up.
1: Yeah, the next big milestone was early in the pandemic. I was actually driving down to Raleigh, North Carolina. I had my wife in the car and I'm listening to the radio about this, you know, pandemic. And I'm sitting there thinking, you know, gosh, this involves the immune becoming activated and causing all these problems. And gosh, it's going to take us months or years to come up with new drugs. Like, I really wish there was a lab somewhere out there that was really good with inflammatory stuff and could repurpose drugs and could like direct drugs at this thing. And then I was like, oh, maybe we should do that. so we decided to create a program called the Corona Project, where basically we redirected my like 15-member lab to focus specifically on COVID. And early on, as you'll remember, there was a lot of drugs that were repurposed. Some worked, some didn't work, but there's a lot of repurposing. This is the first time we did like a very concerted effort to be like, what else is out there for this one disease? Very much informed by what we'd done previously. And COVID, of course, there's lots of controversy about what worked and what didn't. But the two drugs that unquestionably worked incredibly well were dexamethasone and tocilizumab. They saved millions of lives, and they were, you know, old drugs that have been around for a long time. And so that further got my wheels turning on, like, what if we could create a system to automate what my little lab was doing for one disease, but we did it for all diseases and all drugs simultaneously. Wow. And thankfully, in parallel to those dreams, the field of machine learning, artificial intelligence has matured so much that we can actually do that.
0: Okay. Nice. So tell me about AI. How are you using AI to matchmake here? How did you think, like, okay, this part of it can be done by AI, or this part of it, or whatever, that kind of
1: thing? So in my case, you know, you can think about this. We use what are called biomedical knowledge graphs, which are just sort of mapping out like every medical concept on a map. So you can imagine, like, if you have this giant wall and every single gene, every disease, every protein, every pathway was put against the wall. So okay. If we were to start with that concept and say, well, what do we do for me? Well, you'd find Castleman's on that wall. It would only be there in one place. You'd find Castleman's. And what you'd find is you'd find an edge or a line between Castleman's and activated T cells, because I discovered that T cells were activated in my disease. You'd find another line to mTOR activation, because I discovered that mTOR activation was really up in my particular immune cells. And then you would find a drug from T cell activation and mTOR activation to sirolimus.
0: Right, the drug.
1: Because sirolimus is able to inhibit mTOR activations and able to inhibit these activated T cells. And so now within this giant graph of every disease, every gene, every protein, you would find Castleman's with lines or edges to these two concepts, and then lines or edges to sirolimus. And you would see a connection between them. Mm-hmm. And so now imagine doing that for every disease, every gene, every protein, basically what the world knows about all of medicine.
0: It's almost like mechanical what you're doing. It's like,
1: it is.
0: It's like you're trying to make a, like, the mechanical blueprint of what is going on.
1: That's exactly right. This leads to this, leads to this, and this reverses this, which reverses this, reverses that. It's, everything is there. It's this, it's everything. Well, now what we do is we train machine learning algorithms on all of those known treatments. So, like, the sirolimus for Castleman's, sildenafil for pulmonary arterial hypertension, you know, insulin for diabetes. Imagine training this algorithm, because machine learning algorithms are so good at finding patterns. And so we're giving the machine learning algorithm lots of information about known treatments. And we're saying, this is an example of when a drug works for a disease. And we do it thousands of times with all of the treatments that are out there for all the diseases that are out there. And then we say, okay, algorithm, now go and score the how close of a pattern the connection is between a known treats relationship for every other drug versus every disease. So if a toenail fungus drug looks like there's no way it could work for pancreatic cancer, you need to give it as close to a zero as possible, 0.0001, right?
0: Right.
1: But if leucovorin looks really promising for a subtype of autism, because the pattern of connections are there and there's a clear intermediary between that subtype of autism and that metabolite, give it a high score. So you get a 0.99. And so now what we do all 4,000 drugs, all 18,000 diseases. So it's about 75 million scores that we generate, that our machine learning algorithms generate. And then that gives us a list in rank order from the things that are 0.99 all the way down to things that are 0.00. of every drug versus every disease. And so we come across matches that are incredible that we never could have imagined, that now the algorithm is saying, you should really look at this.
0: It's like the body is so complicated these drugs are so versatile. It's like our minds can't even comprehend that. It's like, that's why you need to go to AI.
1: You would have to, as humans, think about 75 million possibilities. Like my lab's really good at looking at like dozens of possibilities for like one disease. Like my lab can spend like a year and we can get through a few dozen for one disease, right? But like, we could never think about like 75 million possibilities and then compare them. And I'm not saying AI is perfect, but directionally, it's really good. The things that are the 0.99s are way better than things that are the 0.5s.
0: How likely do you think it is that like, if there's an ordinary person with an ordinary disease that existing treatments don't work for, that there is something in there for them?
1: Yeah, I guess there's two probabilities here. I think that one is that what is the likelihood that there is a drug out of those 4,000 that could work for that disease? And then what's the likelihood that you or anyone else is going to find it, right? Because it's just like, A, does it exist? And B, can you find it?
0: Yeah.
1: I think that A, does it exist? This is obviously a really hard thing to guesstimate on, but like, I'm going to say somewhere in the realm of, for any given disease, somewhere in the realm of maybe 10 to 20% that there's something out there. And then in the realm of, are you, or is a team going to find it in time for you? It becomes much lower than 10 to 20% likelihood, right? Just because the steps that have to happen.
0: Right.
1: And so for us, you know, we're going to be the organization that is going to identify and unlock as many of these drugs as possible. So that way we don't have to be throwing Hail Marys, so that like when you get diagnosed, it's, oh, wow, you have pulmonary arterial hypertension. You should just take this medicine. Oh, wow, you have glioblastoma, you should take this medicine. And so we've intentionally taken the approach of, let's use AI and data to find the best uses for the best drugs so that we can move them forward, so that way we aren't doing Hail Marys. But the reality is, Latif, is that like, people are suffering all the time and we're contacted all the time and we want to help any way we can. And we're going to be making our algorithms publicly available in about 9 months' time.
0: Interesting.
1: But until then, we want to continue to improve them. We feel this tremendous responsibility that once we share it, that, you know, it's out, right? And so we're going to continue to improve it over the next 9 to 12 months, but then we will share it.
0: And are you imagining patients would use that, or are you imagining doctors would use that?
1: So the intention will be for doctors and researchers to use it, so that way they can come up with new areas for research. They can think about it for their patients. But the reality, I think, is that patients will also use it.
0: I'm trying to imagine, like, so that is really interesting that you're making that public. And I think it's also like, it's, there's something beautiful and hopeful. And so the conversation went on for a while after this, but I was honestly surprised and a little taken aback that this algorithm that David had made, that he was going to take it public. And it took me a while to kind of process that and figure out like what I thought about that or what I even wanted to ask him about that. That part of the conversation, which actually felt a little bit trickier to me, is coming up right after the break. Stick around.
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16: 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And the Box Center, presenting Monty Python's Spamalot, the musical comedy inspired by Monty Python and the Holy Grail, at the Wang Theater, October 8th through 11th. 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
0: Okay, so I did that interview with David Feigenbaum, And it's funny, he genuinely surprised me when he said he was taking this thing public. Like, I had not heard or seen that before. It has since been reported that he's doing that. But when we did the interview, like, I didn't know he was going to say that. And so when he said it, I was like kind of shocked that he would do that. It like reslotted the story in my brain from being like a slam dunk, like a no-brainer, best possible use case for AI, to something that was like, wait, what do I think about this? Should ordinary people be able to look up what drugs AI thinks will help them? Is that helpful? Is that reckless? So I really didn't know what to think. I called up a bunch of my doctor friends. Some thought it was like so exciting, especially for people with rare diseases, you know, where there's not a lot of research money. They were like, yeah, this tool is going to be so useful for so many people. But then there were other doctor friends of mine who said, no. This is going to make my job harder and it's going to hurt people, which you will hear more about in a minute. Anyway, so I called David back. And I had way more questions. And I was just like, okay, just tell me the specifics. What are you putting out there exactly? And why are you so sure this is a good idea?
1: Sure.
0: Okay, I don't even know what to call it. Okay, your AI matchmaking tool, what do you call it? How do you use it?
1: Yeah, so we call it the Matrix. So it's an acronym, ML-aided therapeutic repurposing and extended uses, Matrix.
0: Okay, so ML-aided, machine learning aided,
1: therapeutic repurposing R.
0: Yeah, okay.
1: I-N, and then it gets a little sloppy then, extended. We're using the X in extended.
0: Okay,
1: for Matrix.
0: Okay, because you're a fan of the movie or something?
1: It actually is a Matrix in that it's 4,000 drugs, it's 18,000 diseases. So it's actually, we're building actually a Matrix of drugs versus diseases and a fan of the movie.
0: Okay, so how does it work? Like, say I'm just somebody, I'm a random patient with random disease and I want to use it. What do I do?
1: Yeah, so we're still working on some of these things. We're actually like literally like talking about prototypes and processes, but I can tell you that there'll be the ability to type in the name of your disease or maybe the drug that you care about, probably more likely the disease that you care about because most people care about diseases as opposed to drugs, but then actually it'll look at a rank order list for that disease. So say like, oh, wow, I care about ALS. These are the 4,000 drugs ranked in order for ALS, according to this AI platform. That I'm almost certain will be available in a format like that. But the bells and whistles, we still have to work out.
0: Is it like a ChatGPT style thing? Like, I'm imagining like you put your disease name into the thing and then it'll like spit back out at you a bunch of names of drugs and it'll give you the percentage.
1: Yes.
0: But then you can also be like, hey, by the way, I'm also a smoker and I have diabetes or whatever other conditions you have. And then it'll like how much information would you put in like as a user?
1: I mean, what you're describing would be sort of like a holistic patient support treatment tool. And we're really not building that. You know, I hope someone does, like someone should build that, but we're not building a tool that is going to be that sort of treatment co-pilot, though I would love for someone else to do it.
0: Okay, so this is very much just insert name of disease, and what's going to come out is a list of names of drugs that may or may not work, and here's the odds that they will.
1: Yeah, and these are in the same list that we're getting on our medical team and our research and development team. We're giving you the same results and same scores that we're getting because we feel this obligation or this responsibility that if we're going to put our eyes on them, the world should be able to put their eyes on them. You know, here are the tools that we use. Like our medical team uses these same machine learning algorithms. You can use them too, but it's important to remind them that when our medical team uses those machine learning algorithms and they come up with something like lidocaine for breast cancer, we still then go on to do a bunch of laboratory work of lidocaine and breast cancer. And then we think about doing the right clinical trial of lidocaine and breast cancer. So it's not like we use the algorithm to immediately move forward into action. We use it to then plan out what to do next.
0: Okay, so why did you make the decision to make it public?
1: So our feeling is that we as a nonprofit at EveryCure, we're only going to be able to go through like dozens. I mean, if we can get into the hundreds, I would be over the moon about it. But like, there are still thousands of diseases that like could potentially benefit from our scores that we'll just never be able to get to unless
0: it's like, because the list that Matrix is spitting out is just so big. Is that it?
1: It's so big and it's so powerful. The thing is, like, when we look at the top, we are blown away by the number of promising drugs. We're like, wow. And actually, lots of some of the cases, there's actually been clinical trials that have shown the drug works. But someone stopped after the small trial because there was no way to commercialize it. So one part is let's make it available to the world so that other people can you know, pursue these things that we're not able to go after. And the other is sort of probably a little bit inspired by maybe we shouldn't be so paternalistic in medicine. And maybe we should, like, you know, allow this information to be out there. Of course, when I say that, I do like cringe just a little bit because, like, I don't want us to create problems by putting this out there. But it feels like the responsible thing is to share the scores, but to appropriately caveat them and disclaim them to say, like, these are for research purposes. At Every Cure, our nonprofit, we don't take a score and then put that drug into a person. We take a score, we evaluate it by MDs, PhDs, and MD-PhDs. We spend months on it, and then we do laboratory studies. We do clinical trials. We work with experts to get into guidelines. That's our process. So we want other people to take a similar process.
0: Have you thought about what could go wrong by making this public?
1: Yeah, a couple of things immediately come to mind. I mean, number one is patient harm. A patient taking a medicine that causes harm to them that had not undergone the studies necessary to evaluate it in that disease. Now, the good news is that every drug we score is already FDA approved for something. So there's no drugs on there that, like, someone would be like, oh my gosh, just never got a regulatory approval. They all have been approved.
0: You're not
1: by
0: recommending
1: the FDA.
0: Cyanide to people.
1: Yes, exactly. Yeah, cyanide is not on our list.
0: Right.
1: Actually, I will tell you, there is a drug repurposing platform that I will not name on this podcast where literally one of the top five predicted drugs for Castleman disease or predicted treatment for Castleman disease is car fume exhaust as a treatment.
0: No.
1: This was a top prediction that, like, I guess
0: what?
1: Inhaling car fumes, like it fumes.
0: And this is just like an AI hallucination kind of thing?
1: It was like AI. It was like AI made the connection to be like, you know what? You just, and I was like, oh my gosh, that's the problem. I just haven't been inhaling enough car fumes. Like, that's why my Castleman's is out of control.
0: Right.
1: I just needed to inhale
0: just
1: car
0: every
1: fumes.
0: Morning after breakfast.
1: So I say that not just to say that, oh my gosh, this one platform had this bad prediction, but it's to say that AI is going to make silly predictions that make no sense.
0: Not silly, like harmful.
1: Harmful, yes, harmful, yes.
0: Right.
1: That's why humans have to be a part of this.
0: Right.
1: And humans who can critically evaluate this and say, like, this is not good. So I think the most important thing is going to be, I think, how we communicate around these scores when they are made publicly available, that these scores are intended for our research team to find things for us to research more. These were not ever intended to be, you know, scores to say this thing that's number one is what I should get because that's going to save me. And so I think it's going to be context is going to be really important.
0: But, like, what's the thing you say? Like, how do you expectation set in a really clear way to make it super distinct, like this is a machine that generates research ideas versus something that tells you what drug to take now?
1: I see what you're saying. Your point is that you can say it all you want, but for that not that like just may not stick, right?
0: It may,
1: like,
0: not stick. And also people are desperate. Like a lot of these people, I mean you know better than
1: yes,
0: I do.
1: Yes, they will do anything. It's a great point. I think that the way to make it stick, I think it's trying to explain that we don't use these predictions to decide how to treat someone. This is not, and maybe even to use the terminology, this is not a solution engine. This is an idea generator. And we at Every Cure do a lot of further work. And so we hope you, if you're going to use these scores, will also do further work. And so if you're a patient, that might mean working with a research lab to do the work to figure this out. What we recommend is talking to the disease organization that you're a part of, whether it's the ALS Association or you name it. It's talking to a lab to see if there's further work you can support. But none of those options are go take this medicine.
0: I'm trying to imagine, like, so that is like there's something beautiful and hopeful and democratic about that. I can also see, though, there's a big danger here. Like, okay, so I talked to a friend of mine about what you're doing, and she was like, I've already seen this play out. Like, she's like, I know exactly what's going to happen here. I saw this play out with ivermectin during COVID. So all my patients were coming in asking me for ivermectin, even though, like, I knew that wasn't going to help. She was like, last week, someone asked me for ivermectin for cancer. It's an antiparasitic drug. It's not going to help you for your cancer. So I said, no, like, no, I'm not going to sit here and prescribe you a thing that there's no evidence for. But what then this is doing is it's like driving a wedge between the patient and the doctor, because now once the doctor says no to the patient, then the patient now doesn't trust the doctor. Now the patient is either going to probably, you know, go doctor shopping until they find a doctor who will prescribe it to them, or they'll wind up at the a black market or do medical tourism or some other, you know, non-ideal situation. But anyway, her point was that the doctor-patient relationship is already in a bad place. Like, it's already in a really bad place. And now if patients come in with these drug recommendations, like, who knows? Maybe they'll be great, but also maybe they won't. And then she has to be the doorstop. Like she has to be the one who crushes the hopes and dreams and has to hold the line. And I agree, and I
1: totally empathize, and can really like see the concerns. I think that where I go when I think about COVID is not so much ivermectin, but I go to dexamethasone. So dexamethasone saved millions of lives during the pandemic. It was the only drug, Latif, that was recommended against when the pandemic started. It was, whatever you do, don't give people a corticosteroid. Corticosteroids weaken your immune system. Don't take dexamethasone. Literally, there was no recommendation for what to take. There was only a recommendation for what not to take. Well, some amazing pioneering doctor in the UK still decided to do the trial of dexamethasone, and it worked. It reduced mortality by 35%. But the prevailing medical system believed that it would actually be harmful. So we didn't know what to do. We just don't do dexamethasone. Turns out dexamethasone actually reduces risk of death by 35%. So I'm so glad that someone asked the question, are we sure dexamethasone shouldn't be used? So I love that. I'm glad that dex saved like millions of lives. And I'm glad that that there was a sort of a one doctor who was willing to go against, you know, everyone else. And yeah. So I think that the whole point of this is to find dexamethasones, not ivermectins. If there's a drug that someone thinks might work for a disease and it's snake oil and it's not working, we want to study it. We want to prove that it doesn't work. If there's a drug that looks kind of promising, but no one's studying it, we want to study it and prove that it does work. We just want to prove that they work or they don't work.
0: So do you feel like what you're doing, do you feel like, oh, this existing medical system needs to be respected, it needs to be shored up, and it's like you're trying to like fix a part of it that's wrong? Or do you feel like it's like, no. The existing systems are failing us in these key ways. We can't be bogged down by them. Like, I'm building a whole new thing here.
1: Yeah, I think where my mind is that I think I'm still so appreciative for what doctors do for patients, and that doctors bring just this laser focus on helping the person in front of them. I'm so grateful for that. I'm so grateful for all the things that our biomedical system has figured out are true. Like, this drug works for this disease. Like, I'm so grateful for that. So I don't want to break down any of that. Like, I want everything about our doctors caring about patients and the relationship. And I want everything about all the known knowns, like where we know this drug works for this disease. I think what I really, really want to bring forward is uncovering the unknowns. So that way those doctors can use that unknown, can become a known, so it can be easy for them to use it. I don't want to create some crazy new system where patients are picking drugs off AI. Like, I want to use AI so we can find out what we can elevate to the level that a doctor feels comfortable. Like, wow, that steroid actually could be useful for this thing. Huh. Never would have thought about it. But you know what? They did a clinical trial and it worked. So like, I'm going to do that. So in my opinion, it's not about breaking down the system. It's about enabling the system to do exactly what it's trying to do, but that we're caught up in these assumptions that I think we have around what we know and what we don't know. And I think we're very good at what we know. Like, I believe everything we know in the system is rock solid. I think we're just not as good at understanding what we know to be not the case versus what we just don't know at all. Like the amount of our, and actually there's a term for it that the computer scientists use, and that's the ignorome, which is basically the things we don't know about medicine. Like the ignorome, I think, is a lot bigger than most of us in medicine want to appreciate. And I think if we can be a part of uncovering the ignorome and making it less ignoromous or whatever it is, then I think that that's where we can serve medicine, doctors, patients, and not to try to, you know, break it down. And it's really about, you know, lifting things up.
0: Yeah. I mean, look, you've already been doing miraculous work. At the same time, I can't help thinking about this other Radiolab story that we did. I don't know, it was like a year or two ago, about this ICU doctor named Blair Bigham, who was kind of like you, was like the annoying patient relative. And the story is kind of about him watching his dad basically contract cancer and die. And his takeaway from that experience was like, we don't need more hope. We don't need more like Hail Marys at the end. We need more dignity. Like we glamorize doing everything we can, you know, because we want to like keep the people we love alive. But actually the reality is like those last ditch efforts like tend to make things worse for the patient, for the family, for the hospital. And now it's funny because I'm talking to you and I feel like you have the exact opposite, 180 degrees different takeaway. Fight, fight, fight, never say die. Like try every drug in every pharmacy. So I just don't even know, like, how do you square those two things?
1: So I actually think that during this discussion, I think you've actually sort of opened my eyes a little bit, just because you've sort of like highlighted to me, I just told you the three most special months of my life were the last 3 months of my mom's life when we weren't fighting for a treatment. Yet I just try to extend other people's lives with the drugs we already have in my own. And so I think everything's context dependent. And I mean, if I think that what he said is conceptually correct, but I think that when you feel it, when you experience it, especially when you experience like the positive side, when you do make it, it creates a new sort of value that you put on if you do get extra time. But of course, this, at the end of the day, this is like philosophical around like individual versus collective societal. Like, you know, there are people that will say like, I want to die at 70 years old because I don't want society to have to take on my burden. Like, even if I'm not sick, like I just should die at 70 years old so society doesn't have to pay for my costs. And then there's other people who are like, we're only on this earth once. Like I'm going to like squeeze out all the time I can get, you know, I'm going to live as long as I can get. I don't think that I'm sort of on either camp. I think you can, you know, be reasonable and decide. I mean, I should also share about a patient recently that, that I had helped to discover a repurposed drug for. And I mean, it got him out of the ICU. And I remember sitting with my team and jumping up and down. And like, when we got the news that he was responding to this medicine, it was like literally—
0: What was the sickness he had?
1: He has Castleman, the same exact subtype that I have.
0: Wow.
1: It was just, I was so excited. I remember I cried tears of joy. I was so happy that we found this drug for Paul. And the next couple of weeks went by and, you know, he kept getting better. And he got out of the hospital and I got in touch with him and he explained to me, David, this drug got me out of the hospital. It turned everything around. It saved my life. But I feel horrible on it. It makes me nauseous. I'm vomiting all the time. Like, it just controlling my disease, but I don't like the way that I'm living. And he was a 70-year-old gentleman and he decided to go off that medicine for the exact reason you mentioned, Latif, is I want to spend the time that I've got with my kids and with my wife.
0: Yeah.
1: And I was like, Paul, but we already found something for you and it got you out. Like, we've shown that we can do it. Like let's try another one. And he said, no, David, I don't want to. Wow. And then the two of us just cried, you know, tears of sadness, you know, cried tears of joy before that, cried tears of sadness, but it was okay. Like, this was his decision. Like, he knew that if he put me on the case, he knew that I was going to be all in, and he knew that I'd been able to do it once before. Like, but he told me he didn't want to. I was very sad, but I felt that it was absolutely the right thing, and I I 100% respected it. I understood that, like, for him at this moment in his life, that was the right decision. And he passed away a few days later.
0: So you're saying it just basically, it needs to be personal. It needs to be case by case.
1: Yeah. Maybe that's the big takeaway, is that it seems like everyone wants to tell us what everyone else's decision should be. So, like, it's best for society for you to do this, or it's selfish of you for you to do this. But I think that maybe that's the real fundamental thing this comes down to. It's got to be that patient's decision.
0: This episode was reported by me, Latif Nasser, produced by Maria Paz Gutierrez, edited by Pat Walters, and fact-checked by Natalie Middleton.